0: Well, the work of the Lord is being done by the whole body of Christ. And if you're part of that body, then you're doing what the Lord wants and you're being a part of what's going on. As we look at life as a whole, we realize we have to maintain. And the most important thing you'll do is maintain your health. Medical science tells us that those who are wise enough to exercise and eat a proper diet will enjoy health longer in life. Will enjoy the things, and unless they have a calamity or an accident, they'll enjoy basic good health. Those that abuse their health or neglect it, and those who don't take care of it, will begin to suffer early and usually suffer all kinds of maladies. But those that maintain the things that constitute good health usually enjoy a decent, healthy life right up to the very last few months that they live. The same thing is true spiritually. It's amazing to me that so many people think you go to the altar, pray, get up and leave, and then life's going to take care of itself. When your mother had you, she didn't lay you over in the baby bed and say, "Now, honey, I hope things go well for you. I'll come back in a few years and look in on you and see how you did." Because she was wise enough to know you can't do that. You have to grow and develop, and there comes a time then when you take care of yourself. But guess what? If mom did what she's supposed to, she trained you how to take care of yourself. It would be a little odd if we all went to Willow Valley and saw 50-year-old people sitting in high chairs and all of them eating with their fingers. Because we don't expect that. That's what little babies do before they learn how to use a knife and fork. But it's amazing when people think that their spiritual well-being is just dependent on chance and accident. Your spiritual well-being will not be any better than how you maintain it, just like your physical well-being. Your emotional well-being. A lot of people can't figure out what's wrong with people emotionally today. I can tell you, a few basic things. The junk you read, the junk you watch, and the associations you have that fills your mind and heart with junk, and then all the stress you put yourself under, most of the time needlessly in life. It'll destroy your emotional stability. But you got to have health, and health comes from proper intake of that which gives you energy and proper maintenance of what you have, which is your body or your soul. So as we look at these five things today, they definitely aren't all the things, but they are five areas to me that are essential to spiritual health. The first one is the most important, and I say that about all of them. They're important. But this one, if you don't have this one, the rest of them's going to suffer anyway. And that's your relationship with Jesus Christ. I like to tell people, Christianity is not just a religion. It is religion in the fact that we have a faith or we have a set of beliefs that we base our life on. But Christianity is a relationship. And if you never get past just the things you believe, you miss the whole of Christianity. The whole concept of being born again is to receive spiritual life, that you might have a spiritual relationship with Christ. And when you develop that, and it becomes real to you, then you and Christ every day commune with each other, converse with each other, and you and Christ each day have interaction. And a lot of people think the verses we just read from Proverbs 3 is some sort of old moth-eaten thing that you just look way back there at all those old moth-eaten pages of Holy Writ and all that stuff that was said, you try to keep up with it. But to trust in the Lord means you got to know the Lord. To trust in the Lord means you have to understand Him, and there's got to be some sort of connection. You can't trust in something that you don't know anything about, that you have no relationship with. But if I'm going to trust Him, if I'm going to lead on His understanding, I have to be able to figure out what His understanding is. I have to have some sort of connection. If I want Him to direct my paths, He and I have to have some way to communicate with each other. And we call that, of course, our communing with God or our relationship with Christ. And it's something that has to be built. I dare say if I ask anybody in this church, if you just called your wife to be on the phone one day and say, "Let's go get married," and you'd never seen her, you'd never talked to her before that time, you just called up and said, "I think we ought to go get married." Because if you'd have called her and told her that, she would have probably laughed as she fell off of the phone, over in the floor. Because you'd have been silly to call somebody and say, "I think we ought to go get married. I don't know you. You don't know me. I don't even know your name. I just saw your phone number and thought I'd call you." You build a relationship first. You come to love one another. You know what? That's when the hymns mean a lot to you. That's when worship service actually means something, is when you have a relationship with Him. It's the foundation of everything else in your Christian life. If you don't have a relationship with Christ, this is the most boring time of your week, because you have to come here and listen to me, because that's what you think it is. You're just listening to me. But if you're coming here to feed on the Word, then your soul is refurbished, it's regenerated, and you leave here with more vitality spiritually, because you don't see it as listen to the preacher. You see it as my time to worship the Lord, to commune with the Lord, to fellowship with the Lord, and fellowship with other believers. And it's a very exciting and a very building up time. That's what it should be. But you know what? If you don't walk with Him in the week, you're not going to get enough here on Sunday to do you a whole lot of good. It has to be daily. Jesus taught the disciples, and them last few hours He was with them, the last few days, I should say, He really poured the doctrine into them. He really laid down principles for daily living. And He taught them, fellows, you can't live the Christian life without me. And He gave them the example of the vine and the branch. He says, I'm the true vine. My Father is the husbandman. Every branch in me that beareth not fruit, He taketh away. Every branch that beareth fruit, He prunes it. Pruning's tough sometimes. But He prunes it so it'll bring forth more fruit. In other words, it'll grow. It becomes stronger. It becomes more fruitful. He says, now you're being purged, or you're being made clean through the Word that I've spoken to you. And then He says, abide in me. You know what abiding means? Remaining with. If I abide in my house, I remain in my house. That's where I abide. That's where I live. If I abide with someone, I'm there in their presence. They're in my presence. And He says, abide in me and I in you, as the branch cannot bear fruit of itself. But I find so many today trying to produce love in their life. Oh, I'm working on loving people. You'll work yourself to death and never get it done, because you don't have the capacity within yourself. But if you walk with Him and ask Him to shed His love abroad in your heart by the person of the Holy Spirit, all of a sudden you'll find yourself bubbling over with love for others. The same with the rest of the fruit. He goes on to say, except it abide in the vine, no more can ye except ye abide in me. I'm the vine, you're the branch. Don't ever get that turned around. And if you've ever studied anything to do with agriculture, let me put it that way. If you've ever studied any of it, once the seed sprouts, the first thing that happens is a root system is formed. And then you have the trunk or the vine part of whatever it is, whether it be a tree, tomato plant, a watermelon vine, doesn't matter. And then you have that thing spread out, and then it blooms, and in the bloom comes out that which will produce the fruit. But guess what? You know where all the information comes from, all the nutrition comes from? It comes from the roots through the trunk to the branch. You know what the branch is? Nothing more than a conveyor system. The branch don't know anything about the fruit. The branch can't produce any of the fruit. The branch can't do it. It just sits there and holds it. That's all it can do. But you know what? The branch enjoys all the beauty of the fruit. Most people don't even pay attention to the trunk and the root of the tree. They look at the branches where the fruit is, because that's where the beauty is. And the Lord said, if you want to bear fruit, you have to abide in me. And to abide means you stay with me so that I can produce through you the spiritual fruit. And He closes that section at the end of verse 5 with these words, without me, you can do nothing. And yet I see Christians all the time, I see preachers all the time, trying to do a ministry on their own. The most important thing you'll do in life is to develop and maintain your personal, real relationship with Jesus Christ. The next thing is steady growth. And this usually never happens in our life, sad to say. We grow in spurts. We'll really get on fire and we'll grow a little bit. And then we settle down. And then the Lord will send a little fire under us and we'll grow a little more. We get up and do something. The sad part is, and that's why churches have times of awakening, times of revival, because Christians naturally tend to settle down, cool off, and do nothing. That's our tendency, because we have a depraved nature in us. But I need steady growth. Again, going back to the analogy of the physical, if Titus, who's a year old now, still only weighed 8 pounds and still had to have the basic milk, his mom and dad would be very, very concerned. Because Titus is a big little boy now. He's walking around and he's eating regular stuff, baby food. If by the time he was 5, he was still laying in the crib and still just had a bottle, we would say there's major physical difficulties there. We expect growth, and we expect it to happen in sequence and on time. You know what? The Lord said the same thing for us. In 2 Peter chapter 1, verses 4 through 10, very special passage. The Apostle Peter is telling the church, you must grow. First of all, he lays the foundation. He says, whereby are given unto us exceeding great and precious promises, that by these you might be partakers of the divine nature, having escaped the corruption that's in this world through lust. All right, he's got you. You're a Christian. You have the foundation. And he says, now beside this, giving all diligence, because it's not normal, it's not natural for you to work to grow your spiritual man. The normal is to worry about the flesh and the physical, to be busy with what you can see and what you can touch. It's easy to neglect and forget the spiritual person. But he says, giving all diligence to do this. Add to your faith, virtue. Add to your virtue, knowledge. Add to your knowledge, temperance. Add to your temperance, patience. Add to your patience, godliness. Add to your godliness, brotherly kindness. And to your brotherly kindness, add love. Now, I just told you a while ago, you can't do that yourself. Guess who produces those things in you while you commune with Him? The Lord Jesus, through the personal working of the Holy Spirit, produces that in your heart. If you waste all your time trying to learn how to be patient, that's just what you've done, is wasted your time. But if you spend time with Him, asking Him to help you not only understand what patience is, but to build that in you, then He'll produce it. Notice what He says about these now. If these be in you and abound. That means they're vibrant, they're alive, they're producing, they're abounding in you. They make you that ye shall neither be barren nor unfruitful in the knowledge of our Lord Jesus Christ. But he that lacketh these things is blind, cannot see afar off, and has forgotten that he was purged from his old sins. These are the people like children who keep going back to the world. They keep oscillating here and there. And their life is like a roller coaster. As I talked with a young man yesterday who's going through a very great trial, I said, you kind of feel like this hour you're on top of the highest part of the Rocky Mountains. And in about an hour's time, you feel like you're in Death Valley at the very bottom of it. He says, you're exactly right. And he said, it can change in a matter of minutes, really. You're just the emotion and all that, you're feeling good. You think, okay, I'm past it. And then all of a sudden, you take that huge, several thousand feet plunge and you hit the bottom. Those that haven't matured enough that they can handle the stresses of life, and sometimes I think even if we have matured, boy, when that trial gets big enough, we're going to struggle some because we're still human. But when I am strong, he says, I can see, I'm not going to stumble, I'm not going to stagger around as a blind man, and I'll be able to handle the stress and the strain of life. Then he says, wherefore, the brethren, give diligence to make your calling and election sure. See, the first thing that most people, the thing that a lot of people struggle with, well, am I really saved? If I was really saved, God would be doing this. And if I was really saved, this wouldn't be happening. And what they're telling you is, I don't have my calling and election sure yet. I'm bouncing around on this. I believe God saved me, but. And you see, anytime you start becoming a billy goat, you're in trouble. Because when you start butting, then you're in trouble. God saved me, period. I'm His child, period. There are no buts about that. I'm either born again and I have the Spirit of God within and the Holy Spirit dwelling within, or I have not. But if I have, that should be something that's settled. Once that's settled, he said, if you do these things, once you got the foundation laid, you're born again. He said, if you do these things, you'll never fall. I have assurance. Does that mean I don't struggle sometimes? Every time I get in the flesh, I struggle. But if I have these things and they're strong and abounding in my life, then I'll enjoy the blessings of God. But that's a continuous, steady thing. And you know when it'll be done? when I graduate to heaven, because I'm still in the flesh here. As people struggle, so many times they think, and people are this way about their studies, and believe me, I was the same way. When I walked out of high school, I put my books up and I said, if I can help it, I'll never read another book. And I'm sure the Lord fell off of the throne laughing at me because he knew what he was going to do in my life. I said, I'll never go back to another class if the Lord will just help me. And of course, the Lord intended to help me. Before the summer was over, my boss said, I worked in a water treatment plant. He says, you have to go to the University of Tennessee and you got to take your lunch classes so you can get your certification. I said, but I don't want to go back to school. You don't have a choice. If you want this job, you want to keep it, this is what you got to do. And of course, I've been going to school ever since in some form or fashion. But the thing is, we think when we get saved, that's it. Now I can go off and live my life and just indulge in this and play in that. You know what? You can't grow during that. You have to feed on the Word of God, and you have to stay with the Lord daily. And you know what? People that don't feed on the Word of God, or people that find this book boring, should check up on their calling and election. They definitely should check up on their spiritual maturity. Third, wise stewards of time. Wise stewards of time. I have trouble with time every Sunday morning. It goes faster than I want it to. That clock back there, I think they put two batteries in it on Sunday morning because it goes around there real fast. My wife and daughter says it's because I won't talk too much, but I think it's the clock's fault. The Lord said, redeem the time because the days are evil. In the Old Testament, he said in Psalm 90, you number, the psalmist asked the Lord, teach us to number our days. Teach us to number our days. Teach us to watch the time and apply our hearts to wisdom. Paul told the church at Colossae, walk in wisdom toward them that are without, redeeming the time. James taught us about time when he said, whenever you make your plans, you be sure and say, now, if it's the Lord's will, I'm going to do this at this time. Because only God knows the future and only God knows about time. But I put in there just some things to kind of, I hope, pique your interest. If you live 70 years, do you know that's only 840 months? And if you've already lived 22 years, you done lived up 264 of them. Some of you are smiling because you done passed up 70. But when you look at time, somebody that lives 70 whole years on earth only lives 25,564 days. And I have people all the time tell me, well, I just wish that this day would be gone. I just wish that it would be next month or Christmas or whatever. Do you realize what you're saying? That you don't understand the gift of time. God gives it to us second by second. You can't go back and borrow. You can't go back and redo. You can't pull from the past or the future. You only got that second. And you can't redo it. Once it's in concrete, it's done for eternity. And it's amazing to me how much time people just waste fooling around. And you know what? When you get to my age, boy, and you look back, you say, Lord, you got to be forgiving. If you're not, I'm in big trouble. Because all that time that I could have been doing this or that or the other. And believe me, and I hope I can say this humbly, I've done more that already in my life than most people does in 80 or 90 years. I've seen more things, been more places, and I'm glad that God let me do it. But you know what? There's so much of my time I wasted. When I go back and look at men like John Wesley, Martin Luther, Charles Spurgeon, men that got up 4 o'clock in the morning, and I realized they went to bed with the chickens and got up with them. But the thing is, they got up at 4 o'clock in the morning so they could spend 2 hours in prayer before they began the day because they knew they had to have the presence of God upon their life. They knew how to be good stewards of time. And let me tell you now, if you don't, your life's going to be kind of all chaos because you're trying to do, but you never have enough time. Because you don't plan your time, you don't make preparations, and you just waste it. And one thing that we must do if we're going to really enjoy our life and see it fruitful is be good stewards of the time as God gives it to us. Then maintaining your integrity. I'm afraid we live in a day when most people don't count integrity as anything worthwhile. Listen, integrity is really what it's all about. Maintain your integrity. Keep it. And then, of course, you say, well, what is integrity? Well, it's that which is in your character that people count worthwhile. And I should say, God counts worthwhile. You're honest, you're truthful, you're dependable, you're punctual. And we could go on down the list. You can be depended on, you're persistent and consistent. Those things that make a person of integrity, are the highest value. A man that won't sell out for a dime. Sad to say, in our day, that excludes most politicians, most lawyers, many bankers, and whoever else, because we find that when the time comes for that raise or for this here, they'll cut the corner so they can get that. It happens a lot of times with people just on the job so they can move up. They'll cut somebody's throat or they'll step on somebody's back. They sell their integrity. We need people today, and our world needs to be able to see that Christians are people of integrity. I have to develop it. I have to maintain it. And the psalmist said, or the wise man said in Proverbs 20, the just man, the man that's justified by God, walketh in his integrity. And you know what he says after that? His children shall be blessed after him. If you want your kids to turn out right, you maintain your integrity. You make sure you're a godly person, and then you maintain that integrity. And if you need an example, just turn to the book of Job. And there he is, the great man of Scripture of integrity. And after Satan had taken everything he had, Job was a multimillionaire, possibly in our day be called a billionaire. And in almost a few moments' time, a day's time, all of it was gone. Not everything complete, but most of it was taken away, including his 10 children. Now, I don't know about you, just losing one child would be hard. Just having a child deathly sick during life would be hard. But to lose all 10 kids, everything you owned in one day would be more than most people could stand, period. But you know what it says about Job? When Satan went back and asked God for permission to come back and afflict his body, God said, and still he holdeth fast his integrity. In all of that trial, Job said, and these are part of his words, I came out of my mother's womb naked. I'll go back to death naked. Blessed be the name of the Lord. He gave it. He took it away. Glory to him. Now, to say that and be honest from the heart takes a whole lot. We can mouth it, but to say it from the heart and it satisfy God as it did here is a lot. But the thing that really caught my attention is God said, Job kept his integrity through it all. He didn't sell out. And to me, if a man comes to the end of life and folks can say about him, he didn't have much or he didn't do great things, but boy, he was a man or a woman of integrity. Talk about a headstone marker. That's one of them. They were a person of integrity. And I'll tell you what, that don't just happen. You have to build it and you have to maintain it. Finally, but surely not least, to me, the hardest one of all is remaining in the center of God's will. 33 years of pastoring, 3 years of doing evangelistic work before that. And there were many times the flesh, my family, good friends, preacher friends, would have had me somewhere else, doing something else. But God helped me. And it wasn't out of my wisdom, because I sure didn't have it. But God helped me to stay doing what he called me to do.
1: 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I'm meteorologist Mike Cox. It'll be partly cloudy for the rest of this Tuesday into the nighttime hours. We will have a low of 62 degrees. for early tomorrow morning. Now, tomorrow after that, we will see mostly sunny conditions and I think a mostly dry day once again. We'll get a break from all those storms we've seen the past few weeks, and we'll have a high of 88 degrees to go with that. Now, on Thursday, we will begin to see some clouds move in, and a few showers and storms will be possible Thursday with highs near 90. 91.5, the blessing.
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6: 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Today's Bible teacher is Chuck Missler, connecting the Bible to your life and the world around you. In today's study, Chuck begins his teaching on the book of Zechariah, chapter 9.
7: We are studying Zechariah, one of the most interesting books of the Old Testament. We have finished what most commentators would call section 2, the first six chapters are those visions that occurred in one night. We went through all of those and discovered that they are an integrated package. They're a series, but they all relate to one another. We talked about that. And then we had the very symbolic crowning of the high priest and all of that in chapter 6. Then we went through two chapters that most commentators would call the second section. Shifting from visions as such, it was practical advice that a priest was giving an inquiry team about certain fasts and what have you. Gives rise to some perspectives, and we went through that in chapters 7 and 8 before. Now we're going into the third or final section of the book. The final section is, to most people, the most exciting section, 9 through 14. Interestingly enough, the scope of these final chapters is not that different than the scope of the earlier visions, basically covering from the time of Zechariah himself all the way until the kingdom is established over Israel in blessing, when the fasts become feasts and so forth. As we look at this next section, we'll discover it's in two parts also. 9, 10, and 11 we'll discover focus on the first advent of Jesus Christ. It'll deal with other things too, but one of the things that will really emerge very vividly, surprisingly, will be all kinds of subtle issues having to do with the ministry of our Lord when he was here on the earth in the gospel period. Chapters 12, 13, and 14 will deal with his second advent, the shepherd king coming to rule. Very, very exciting chapters. 9, 10, and 11, his first advent. 12, 13, and 14, his second advent. One of the things that I have not dwelt on, because I didn't think it would be a fruitful allocation of time, is the textual criticisms that have arisen from skeptics. Because, first of all, in the book of Zechariah, they are pretty specious arguments. They're easily dismissed. I didn't want to waste time on that. If you really recognize the integrity and the unity of the whole book, those so-called Deutero-Zechariah arguments fall apart. They're really not given much credence among conservative scholars. Most of the conservative commentators that deal with this book suggest that much of the material in this section will often have a double application. Some of the prophetic passages will deal with events immediately ahead of Zechariah, and others at the same time will also focus on things that are far yet future. Many of the applications will really be what we call a double reference. In the first 8 verses of chapter 9, we're going to discover that the career or the campaign of a very interesting guy is prophesied. One of the most interesting characters to emerge on the world scene was a young man that at the age of 19 replaced Philip of Macedon and became the one that we know today as Alexander the Great. He ruled from the age of 19, and in 11 years, he fell on his bed and wept because there were no more known worlds to conquer. In 11 years, he extended his empire all the way to India. Alexander the Great. Fascinating career. His successes will be highlighted in the first seven verses, and his unusual circumstances that occur with respect to Jerusalem will be dealt with in verse 8. So that's a quick warm-up. Let's jump in to Zechariah chapter 9, verse 1. We encounter a word that occurs a few times in prophecy called a masa, or a burden, a prophetic oracle that has a heaviness to it. The burden is the way it's typically translated in your English Bible. The burden of the

of the word of the Lord in the land of Hadrach, and Damascus shall be the rest thereof, when the eyes of man, as of all the tribes of Israel, shall be toward the Lord. A kind of clumsy rendering in the English, but what it has in view here is that what's going to happen will be recognized widely as the action of the Lord, even though it happens through people, is really sort of the flavor of it. Now, this word Hadrach occurs only here in the Old Testament, but has now been identified by most scholars as Hadarica, which is mentioned in the annals of the Assyrian kings as an Aramean country near Damascus, and Hamath, against which Assyria campaigned in three different times, 772, 755, 733. In other words, the 8th century before Christ, the Assyrians were attacking this area, and we find this referenced in some of their materials. There's a reference to Hadrach in the 8th century B.C. stele of King Zakhar, and he attests to its influence as a name for the whole hinterland region of Phoenicia. It was a mystery to scholars for many, many years, but that's pretty much the whole area of the behind the Lebanon, Lebanon mountains, from Damascus to and South Syria all the way to North Syria in the region of Arnad. So it's a broad area there at this point, considered fairly well-defined scholastically. Now, whenever you encounter Damascus, keep your eye on Damascus. Isaiah 17 deals with Damascus being totally destroyed in a way that's never happened. Damascus is the oldest continually inhabited city on the planet Earth. And many Bible scholars keep an eye on Damascus because they believe that if the Syrians keep messing around here, it's possible there could be a nuclear event. And Damascus has a destiny from Isaiah 17 to be a ruinous heap in the English of Isaiah chapter 17. But we'll keep moving here. Verse 2 continues, and Hamath shall also border thereby Tyrus and Sidon, though it be very wise. Now, Hamath was the principal city of Upper Syria on the Orontes. It was Antiochus Epiphanes that renamed it Epiphania. Now, we're going to get into this whole business of Tyre, called Tyrus in your English Bible typically, but it's the city that most of us know as Tyre. At the Battle of Issus in Southeast Asia Minor, this occurred in about October of 333 BC, Alexander the Great inflicted a defeat on the Persians, the Darius and the Persians, and he threw open Syria and Israel to his lightning-like tactics. And he had a blitzkrieg type of style. He was a great general. He did some very interesting innovations in military tactics that literally let him conquer the world. By opening Syria and Israel, he also opened Egypt to his victorious army. So he's going to be coming down the Mediterranean coast. What the prophet has in view through these opening verses is the defeat of the historic enemies of Israel. That would be Damascus, Hamath, and the cities of the interior of Syria, and the cities along the Mediterranean coast, which stood in the conqueror's way for his victorious sweep towards Egypt. Now, Alexander, the prophet, sees Alexander here as an instrument of the Lord. And some interesting things start to occur. Let's get to verse 3. Tyre has been described as being regarding itself very wise. That's an understatement. Verse 3, Tyrus did build herself a stronghold and heaped up silver as the dust and fine gold as the mire of the streets. Tyre was on the coast, but what it did is it moved out to an island just off the coast, built a fortification, a wall with 150 feet high. It regarded itself virtually as impregnable and became very smug, very arrogant, very complacent, regarded itself as very wise. It also amassed enormous hoards of gold and silver, very wealthy place. It was the exemplar of the materialistic world. We find an interesting passage in Ezekiel 28. And I suggest we pause. I think we have time to sort of work this in. Turn to Ezekiel chapter 28. Ezekiel
Writing long before Zechariah, Ezekiel wrote during the Babylonian captivity. Zechariah is, of course, after the Babylonian captivity and in the post-exile period. But going back to Ezekiel, reading his writings, in Ezekiel 28, it's a very important passage. We won't go through it in detail, but just to get the flavor of it.

0: Ezekiel 28, verse 1, the word of the Lord came again unto me, saying, Son of man, say unto the prince of Tyre, thus saith the Lord God, because your heart is lifted up, and thou hast said, I am a God, and I sit in the seat of God in the midst of the seas, yet thou art a man, and not God, though thou set thine heart as the heart of God. And he goes on to talk about Tyre and the prince that's behind Tyre. And I won't go through the whole passage. You can read it pretty straightforward to get the flavor of what God is saying to Tyre. But what happens is when you get to about verse 11, something strange happens to the text. You need to be sensitive to this. It may strike someone who's first exposed this as a little strange idea, but it occurs several times in the scripture. And what happens is the writer, the prophet, is looking, using the occasion of talking to Tyre in this case, and pierces behind it, through Tyre, to the power that's behind Tyre. And you suddenly sense that the scope of the text goes far beyond Tyre literally. I'm not talking symbolically now, don't accuse me of that. But verse 11 says, Moreover, the word of the Lord came unto me, saying, Son of man, take up a lamentation upon the king of Tyre, and say unto him, Thus saith the Lord God, Thou sealest up the sum, full of wisdom and perfect in beauty. Now the language there is pretty superlative. In other words, you seal up the sum. In other words, you're the ultimate limit of what? Of wisdom, and you're perfect or complete in beauty. That's quite a statement. But we notice, we'll quickly discover, next verse, Thou hast been in Eden, the garden of God. And he goes on. Question, was the king of Tyre ever in the garden of Eden? No. The person that this is looking to was. Who would that be?
1: Satan,
0: exactly. This is one of two passages like this. Isaiah in chapter 14 does the same thing when he's talking to the king of Babylon. You go through chapter 14, when you get to verse 12, you'll discover it goes beyond the literal king and talks about the origin and the career and the destiny of none other than Lucifer or Satan. Same thing happens here. Thou hast been in Eden, the garden of God. Every precious stone was thy covering. The sardius, the topaz, the diamond, the beryl. It goes through a whole business here. In verse 14, thou art the anointed cherub that covereth. Rather quaint old English for saying you are the anointed cherub, not just an angel, a super angel, the highest form of it, a cherub, that was in charge. So he was number one. He was in charge. And I have set thee so. Thou wast upon the holy mountain of God. Thou walked up and down in the midst of the stones of fire. Thou wast perfect in all thy ways from the day that thou was created until, tragic word, until iniquity was found in thee. And then it goes on. Isaiah 14, Ezekiel 28. Easy to remember. 14, 28. Once, twice, the other. Isaiah 14, Ezekiel 28 are the classical passages having to do with the origin of Satan. Now, Ezekiel does talk a great deal about Tyre, but lest we get too far distracted, let's get back to the Zechariah passage and try to deal with that there. The word Tyre, by the way, is from the Hebrew tzor, which means rock. The Greek equivalent is tauros. And what's involved here, by the way, is an intentional pun. Because we'll find in this verse the word matzor, or bulwark, or citadel, or ramparts. Tzor and matzor are, in effect, it's a pun, from rock to a citadel. And the word matzor comes from the root tzor, to besiege. This all gets interesting as you begin to see what Tyre is all about. It was surrounded by a wall 150 feet high around this offshore island fortress. Very, very impregnable place. The Assyrians, under Shalmaneser, besieged it for 5 years and got nowhere. They finally gave up. The Chaldeans, later, under Nebuchadnezzar, besieged it for 13 years in vain. So the pride and the self-security of the tyrants were very proverbial. You say, gee, how can they hold out that long? Well, see, they're at sea. They're right at sea, so they can be fed by ships. It's a very difficult thing to lay a siege on a city like that. They thought they were impregnable. Well, verse 4. Behold, the Lord will cast her out, and he shall smite her power in the sea, and she shall be devoured with fire. So we've been through the Assyrians 5 years, no score. the Babylonians that followed, 13 years, no score. Alexander the Great shows up, and in 7 months, he took the place. 7 months, not years, months. How'd he do that? A couple of things, a highly coordinated operation. The old city of Tyre was rubble ashore. He took that rubble and built a causeway. He moved the land out to the city of Tyre, what we would call a causeway. He also arranged for navies from other city-states to join him in this venture. So he did. From the land, he built the causeway, and from the sea, he hit it with ships, and in 7 months, they crumbled, and he burned it to the ground. Became a legend throughout the ancient world because of what he did here. And this wasn't the only exploit, but it was one of the big, big achievements of Alexander the Great. So what happens then? Philistia is to the south. They are in panic. Verse 5. Ashkelon shall see it and fear. No kidding. Gaza also shall see it and be very sorrowful. And Ekron, for her expectation shall be ashamed, and the king shall perish from Gaza, and Ashkelon shall not be inhabited. These are four of the five major capital cities of the Philistines. Very familiar to you from your biblical studies, I'm sure. One of the names that is missing here, if you're familiar with the five cities, is the city of Gath. And it turns out that was probably about this time incorporated into Judah. And we find that in Amos 1 and Zephaniah 2 and Jeremiah 25 make allusions here. Now Gaza, the key city, held out for 5 months. The king Battus was finally taken, strapped to his chariot, dragged to death. 10,000 of his best were slaughtered and the rest were sold into bondage. They didn't mess around. Verse 6, and a bastard shall dwell in Ashdod, and I will cut off the pride of the Philistines. Now, this word bastard could simply mean foreigner, by the way. The word is mamzer in the Hebrew. But it's an interesting word because it comes from a root meaning to alienate. And I don't want to make too much of this, but I think it's interesting because it's possible. It's a remote conjecture, but it's possible that this might imply a Rephaim or a Nephilim. If you remember from Genesis 6, those strange offspring didn't happen just before the flood. In Genesis chapter 6, verse 4, it says also after that. So some of us who seem to be particularly tuned to this kind of thing lately are wondering, we like to watch the Rephaim in the Old Testament. These are these giants that were derivative of the strange goings on of like happened in Genesis 6 that both Peter and Jude talk about it later. And, you know, from our whole briefing on the Nephilim, you know what I'm talking about. If not, we'll move on. Spooky stuff. Spooky stuff. Verse 7. And I will take away his blood out of his mouth and his abominations from between his teeth. But he that remaineth, even he shall be for our God, and he shall be as a governor in Judah, and Ekron as a Jebusite. Now this blood out of his mouth, and so what it really means is they will turn from their idol-worshipping ways, and I won't get into the details, but they're obviously idol-worshipping. They're going to shift to that to be for the God of Israel. And when he says, like the Jebusite, there were a remnant of some of the tribes of Canaan who were incorporated into the commonwealth of Israel during the time of David and Solomon. You'll find in 2 Samuel 24 and 1 Kings 9 make some references of this kind. So Philistia is predicted here is to become part of the people of God and will share in the blessings of Israel, both in a local sense then, but also in an ultimate sense in the millennium. This is one of those verses that probably has both in view. But then we get to verse 8, interesting verse. And I will encamp about mine house because of the army, because of him that passeth by, and because of him that returneth. And no oppressor shall pass through them any more, for now I have seen with mine eyes. You say, gee, what's that all about? Well, here we have an interesting record in Josephus, in his book, The Antiquities, book 11, chapter 8. He describes the whole move of Alexander in this period of time. Alexander, as he was attacking the Philistines, asked Jerusalem for food and stuff for his soldiers. And Jaddua, the high priest in Jerusalem, refused to accommodate Alexander because he had given an oath that as long as Darius the Persian was alive, he was committed not to support Darius's, or Darius, however you prefer, his enemies. And so Jaddua declined to support Alexander. You could say this was politically incorrect, because Alexander was on the winning side. He was growing here. He was defeating everybody. But Jaddua stuck to his guns. He'd given his commitment. This is called integrity. Don't see much of it today, but it's interesting to see that that was one of the traditional values in the past. Alexander's reaction to all this was rage, and he threatened severe punishment on Jerusalem. As soon as he got finished with Tyre, after it had fallen and he'd reduced the Philistines' strongholds, he was going to give them what he felt was their due. Now, Jaddua, the high priest, ordered the population in Jerusalem to make sacrifices to God and pray for deliverance. Because on the one hand, he was being true to his oath, but he could see that, sort of as we say, the handwriting on the wall. He knew he could be in big trouble here. They prayed to God for deliverance with special sacrifices. In a dream, Jaddua was told by God to go and meet Alexander in a very special way. When Alexander was coming near the city, Jaddua put on all his priestly vestments. He had all the other people wear white, and they went out to meet Alexander, not in fear, but in welcome. And this whole procession went out there. And when Alexander saw the way they were dressed, he saluted the high priest and expressed adoration for their God, the God Jehovah. Because it turns out he saw this himself in a dream back in Macedonia. And he recognized that what God wanted him to do is to recognize these people. Jaddua then presents Alexander with the prophecies of the book of Daniel. Now, remember, Daniel was written in the Babylonian captivity. That was, call it, more than a century before. But it lays out the career of Alexander so vividly that Alexander recognized himself in the prophecies of Daniel. We're talking probably the prophecies in Daniel 7 and 8, for those of you that want to dig into that. And I was going to dig into that tonight, but I've got some other places I want to go, so I'll let you do that on your own. In Daniel 7, Daniel sees a series of visions, and one of these is like a leopard, technically a panther, but a leopard, a winged leopard flying over the face of the earth. He has four wings, and it turns out this is all amplified in chapter 8 of Daniel with some other visions, but basically it speaks, first of all, to the lightning speed of Alexander, and also that he was carried, so to speak, by four key generals. And when Alexander finally dies in Babylon, on his deathbed, his four generals are there and say, who do you give the empire to? And he says, give it to the strong. And you can imagine what happened. Those four generals divided the empire into four parts and spent the next several centuries fighting with each other. And so the two, Lysimachus and Cassander, take two other places, but Ptolemy takes Egypt to the south, and the Seleucus takes Syria and what have you, and Seleucus and Ptolemy are fighting then for several generations. That gets all laid out in detail in advance in Daniel 11. In fact, it's in such detail that the critics have said that Daniel could not have written it, must have been written later. The problem with that theory is most of this was translated into Greek 3 centuries before Christ was born. I won't get into that whole argument now. We'll get into it in another way here in a minute. But the point is that whole scenario is laid out in amazing detail in Daniel 11. But anyway, it's interesting. This is a matter of history, how Alexander the Great saw himself in Daniel's prophecy and so forth. It's interesting here, the text is going to shift now to Daniel chapter 9, verse 8. It's going to shift from that conqueror, Alexander. The text now shifts to another conqueror or deliverer with a very, very famous passage. But before we get into the passage, I'd like to go ahead and take you into 4 verses in Daniel chapter 9. And I'm going to resort to some graphics here in a moment that may help. Many people come to me interested in Bible prophecy. Chuck, where do I start? I know my Bible pretty well, but I've never really studied prophecy. Where do I start? One of the most amazing prophecies in the entire Bible is 4 verses that were given to Daniel by the angel Gabriel. They constitute the last 4 verses of the 9th chapter of Daniel. Those of you who have your Bible may want to follow along with me. Daniel is in prayer. He knew that he was a slave in Babylon. He knew the captivity was about over because he read in the scripture that the 70 years were about finished. He knew it was coming. He prayed for it. There's a lesson right there. He prays for the captivity to be over. And that prayer is interrupted by Gabriel. Gabriel is always on an errand. Old and New Testament, he's always on an errand having to do with the Messiah. That seems to be his job description. He gives Daniel four verses, and I'm going to take the trouble to diagram it briefly, because if you understand the structure of those four verses, they constitute not only the most amazing prophecy in the scripture, they also lay out a structure around which all of the prophecies about the end time will fall together. If you're straight on Daniel 9, everything else will fall into place. If you're confused about that, everything else will be a muddle. Now, in Daniel chapter 9, we have the famed 70 weeks. It's in four verses. 9:24, verse 24, is the scope of the whole thing. Verse 25 deals with 69 of these weeks. Then there's an interval, and then the final week. Now, when I say week here, what all the scholars recognize is these are weeks of years.
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4: With SRN News, I'm Keith Peters in Washington. Republican redistricting shapes today's Florida primaries. Correspondent Bernie Bennett reports.
5: Responding to President Donald Trump's desire to have a better shot at defending the Republican majority in Congress, Governor Ron DeSantis eagerly pushed to redraw Florida's congressional districts. It's yielded a round of political dominoes in South Florida. Broward County, the most left-leaning in the state, is down to one presumably Democratic district. It's plurality black. But Debbie Wasserman Schultz, who doesn't live in the district, is the favorite as the lone white candidate in District 20. Wasserman Schultz and Jared Moskowitz live in a redrawn District 22 that now reaches the more conservative Gulf Coast. Bernie Bennett reporting.
4: Wyoming's primary features open seat races after two prominent Republican officials announced their retirements. Alaska uses ranked choice voting, which supporters say encourages more moderate candidates. The latest Ukrainian drone barrage on Russia inflicts lots of damage.
6: Ukrainian forces have launched one of their biggest drone attacks on Russia since the war in Ukraine began, firing almost 800 drones. Moscow's mayor said of the more than 600 Ukrainian drones that flew towards the Moscow region, 180 were shot down. Officials reported no deaths or major damage. The overnight attack comes just 2 days after a similar assault. Meanwhile, a Russian missile strike on a village in Ukraine's Kharkiv region killed at least 10 people and wounded 8 others. I'm Karen Shamas.
4: President Trump says the U.S. has no planned talks with Iran, but insists the Strait of Hormuz remains open. This comes after a reported strike on a ship exiting the waterway, and as Iran and Oman say they are close to a deal to reopen the waterway. On Wall Street, the Dow down by 116 points. This is SRN News. 91.5,
7: the blessing weather. I'm meteorologist Mike Cox. It'll be partly cloudy for the rest of this Tuesday into the nighttime hours. We will have a low of 62 degrees for early tomorrow morning. Now, tomorrow after that, we will see mostly sunny conditions. And I think a mostly dry day once again. We'll get a break from all those storms we've seen the past few weeks. And we'll have a high of 88 degrees to go with that. Now, on Thursday, we will begin to see some clouds move in. And a few showers and storms will be possible Thursday with highs near 90. 91.5, the blessing.
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9: 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I am that James Dobson, and I'm so pleased that you've joined us today.
10: Well, welcome to Family Talk, the broadcast division of the Dr. James Dobson Family Institute. I'm Roger Marsh, and this week we are remembering the life and legacy of Dr. James Dobson, who went home to be with the Lord on August 21st, 2025. This Friday, we will commemorate the one-year anniversary of Dr. Dobson's homegoing with a special State of the Ministry address featuring our president and chairman of the board, Dr. Bart Brock, and yours truly. We'll talk about what the future holds, what the past 12 months have involved here at the JDF, and why Dr. Dobson was adamant that this ministry not only outlive him, but that the Dr. James Dobson Family Institute become the only organization, the only ministry around designed to carry on his legacy based on the work that he's produced over the past 50 years. Now, in today's edition of Family Talk, we're continuing our look at one of the toughest jobs any parent will ever take on, and that is raising boys, especially the rambunctious ones. Maybe you're the parent of a strong-willed son, wondering how to rein in his wild behavior without breaking his spirit. If that's your story, today's program is for you. We're going to revisit from the archives a presentation Dr. Dobson gave in support of his best-selling book, Bringing Up Boys. You know, he spent decades studying what boys need to grow into godly men. And in this presentation, he's going to zero in on one of the biggest threats to healthy families today, something he calls routine panic. It's that breathless, exhausting pace of modern life that leaves little room for the connection our children need most. So here now to share the heart behind his book is our host, psychologist and best-selling author, Dr. James Dobson.
9: Well, the reason I wrote that book is because people began to notice that boys were in trouble, academically, socially, psychologically, and in the family. And I felt compelled to address this dilemma. And one of the overarching concerns that I focused on was something I called routine panic, where the pace of living and the exhaustion that families are feeling really don't provide a positive environment for raising our children, especially for our sons. My academic training took me in the direction of what was new, the research that was just coming out, what was being said on university campuses and so on. But by the time I got around to writing Bringing Up Girls, all that had changed because so much additional research came out. So much more was known about child development. So I thought it was time to update that subject, and I learned some new things along the way.
10: Well, boys do thrive on stability and connection, and yet the frantic pace of modern life so often robs families of both. So let's listen now as Dr. James Dobson unpacks the research behind Bringing Up Boys and shows us why slowing down may be the most important thing we can do for our sons. Here now is part two of his presentation on Dr. James Dobson's Family Talk.
9: Let's go back to what I was talking about before with regard to the relationship between a newborn and the mother. That bonding that takes place, that sealing of the relationship, is also extremely important to the future mental health of that child. That 18 months represents the first year and a half of life is extremely necessary for the mother and this son to bond together. And what my great concern is at this time is that we're letting that period of time get away from us. There are 6 million children at this time that are toddlers or infants that are in daycare from almost from birth. And there are 13 million kids
11: that are in daycare in the preschool years. I know some women have to put their kids in daycare. I know some of them have to get back to work. I know there are single mothers out there. They have no choice, and we have to be very compassionate to those folks, and we have to do what we can to put an arm around them. But it is dangerous to do that. And the research is now making that very clear. There is an instrument of the federal government called Child Health and Human Development that has been doing a longitudinal study for a number of years now on the consequences of early child care placement. And it is very, very interesting and somewhat discouraging. 1,100 kids in 10 premier child development clinics. They followed them at 6 months, 12 months, 18 months, 24 months, and 36 months, and then followed them longitudinally. And what they found is that those kids that are put in child care centers from very, very early, and especially those that stay long hours there, have a damaged relationship between the child and the mother. And at 5 years of age in kindergarten, they're three times more likely to have behavioral problems, to be in conflict, to be discipline problems, to fight, to bully, and to not be cooperative and not be compliant. And it is related to the interference with that early bonding experience. And that is only one of the findings that have come out of this situation. Now, a lot of mothers know that this is a problem. I've seen a lot of mothers cry who are at work, and they know that once that baby has been born, they're going to have to be back at work in 6 weeks, and they have to let those babies go. They're not going to be there when the first word is spoken or when the first step is taken, but they don't feel they have any choice. 70% of American women, of those in that age group, in the preschool age group, would rather stay home, but they're not able to do so for financial reasons. And our federal government looks at that, great idea. Why don't we give more money for childcare? We'll make more childcare centers. Well, that's not the point. What you need to do is let the women and the husbands and wives keep their own money so that more of them can do what they want to do, which is stay home and take care of their own children. And boys especially are in need of stability at that time. Now, if you were to come up to me and ask, what is the greatest source of difficulty? What is the most common cause of divorce? Why is the American family not making it? And why are boys especially going through such a time of difficulty? And there's one answer to it. It has to do with what I call routine panic. It is that lifestyle, that breathless lifestyle, where we don't have time to talk together. We don't have time to walk together. We don't have time to for husbands and wives to be alone together, for their intimate hours and so on. They're too worn out. They're too exhausted. That is the typical American lifestyle. And it has major implications for children, both boys and girls, but especially for boys. If you take this book that I've written, Bringing Up Boys, and all of the problems that I discussed in here, most of them are linked to that lifestyle. Most of them come out of the fact that we're too tired. We're not there when they get home at night. Girls cope with that a whole lot better than boys. Boys, by their very nature, do not do well when they are not properly supervised. And yet, this is the way it is. A book by the name of Bowling Alone. It's a tremendous book. It's written by Dr. Robert Putnam. And his thesis is that Americans no longer have the community that they used to have. You know, I remember when I was a kid, we would hear a knock at the front door, at the screen, if you will, and somebody would say, anybody home? And my mom would come running in. She'd say, come on in. And they would come in. These weren't people we had an appointment with. They were friends that had come over. And they'd come over and they'd sit in the living room. And mom would go put some coffee in the coffee pot and bring it and serve it. She usually had some apple pie and some banana cream pie or something to serve to them. And we would sit and talk. And there was a sense of community. There was a sense of oneness. And that doesn't happen now. You got to make an appointment. You got to get on somebody's calendar. You got to put it 3 weeks in advance and then change it 4 times. You know, because you don't drop in on anybody now. We don't have time to see each other. You would just probably be frustrated. You had planned to get 7 things done on your to-do list today, and here they are at the door. And in the absence of that, community has broken down. Well, Dr. Putnam has said that this has become a serious problem in American life. We are less involved in JCs, in Kiwanis, in Elks, in PTA, in the Republican Party, in the Democratic Party. They don't do anything together anymore. And as a result, community has broken down. The theme of a book, the title of the book, is Bowling Alone, because he said, and he interviewed 500,000 people to come up with these findings. He said, we don't even bowl together anymore. Just as many people are bowling now as were 10 or 20 or 30 years ago, but we don't bowl in leagues because we're not in association with each other. We're isolated, we're exhausted, we're alone. And now what's happening in the church? More and more people are watching the electronic church. They're not even coming together to commune together, even though Paul said to forsake not the assembling together. And that is what has happened. Well, this relates very much to boys and how they function, because you get a chaotic lifestyle where there's no time and everybody is going in opposite directions. Boys don't do well under those circumstances. There's another study that was done called the National Longitudinal Study of Adolescent Health. This is another very, very important long-term study that's been done to see what the effects are of this kind of lifestyle. And what they looked at were violence, juvenile delinquency of all sorts, suicide, conflict in school, academic difficulties. Here are these problems that you see with young people that are on the increase. And then they tried to relate that to the characteristics of family life that they were observing in 11,000 families that they studied. And do you know what came out of that? This just fascinates me. Do you know how to prevent a lot of these problems? You know, I was number one in the outcome as to how to prevent adolescent difficulties. It was simply to be together as husband and wife, husband or wife, with your kids 4 times a day. In the morning, after school, at dinner time, and at bedtime. Just be in the vicinity those 4 times per day. And the incidence of adolescent rebellion dropped dramatically just from that difference. There was another study also done by a man at Harvard University, Dr. Blake Bowden, who came up with similar results. And this one surprised me even more, that of all the things related to adolescent difficulties, those families that ate together 5 times per week. Now, you actually have 21 meals a week. The families that ate together 5 times a week had a much lower incidence of rebellion and difficulty. Isn't that interesting? And it didn't have to be a candlelight dinner. It could be McDonald's. It could be pizza. It could be at a local restaurant. It didn't have to be a formal thing at all. Simply being together for a meal 5 times a week made all the difference. But we don't do that. We eat in our cars. we eat at work. This kid's eating over here, and this one's eating over there, and Dad comes home 2 hours later than that, and we don't eat together. We don't do anything together. We don't even watch television together. The kids have television in their own rooms, or they're into the internet, or they're doing something on their own. There is not that sense of community. When that occurs, for boys especially, be aware. Now, I'm going to say something to you that I have not been willing to say in the 30 years that I've been writing for families. I've known it. I've believed it. I've never had the courage to say it. And courage to speak my mind has never been a problem for me. But this is one that I have not been willing to say, but I'm going to say it now. And you're going to disagree with me. And so's the rest of the world, and everybody's going to hate me, but it's okay. It's okay. I believe that the primary problem with the deterioration of the family and the problems that boys are going through is directly related to the two-career family, where you have both members of the family racing and running and huffing and puffing. They're exhausted. All of their energy is going in that direction, and there is nothing left over, and there's nobody home. And that is dynamite. That sets up all kind of problems for kids. Am I telling women especially that they should not be in a career? No. I mean, everybody's got to make that decision. I wouldn't even presume to try to say what other people ought to do. And it would be silly for me as a man to make a statement like that about other families. I don't know their circumstances. I don't know their finances. I don't know their opportunities. I don't know their temperaments. So I can't say that. I can only tell you where you have that, where you've got two very active, usually successful careers going that are somewhat uncompromising with each other and with the family, the children suffer for it. And people say, how are we going to do that? How in the world are we going to be with our kids morning, after school, dinner, and bedtime? How are we going to make it on one salary? How are we going to do what you're asking us to do? I don't know. I don't have the answer for that. I just know that if you want to know how to harmonize the family and how to raise more healthy boys and girls, then you've got to deal with these issues one way or another, because it isn't working the way it is. It isn't working. The families are absolutely falling apart. Everywhere you look, they are falling apart. Why? Because we don't have anything left for each other. And as a result, the problems that I've talked about in this book, having to do with suicide and academic problems and all those other things, are related to that. And my only point is that if that matters to us, we will figure out a way to deal with it.
10: A challenging message for parents to better care for and engage their kids. I'm Roger Marsh, and you are listening to a presentation from Dr. Dobson's Bringing Up Boys teaching series here on Family Talk. Now, we've reserved our last few moments to hear some of Dr. Dobson's Q&A session with the studio audience who were in attendance that day. Let's listen now to a few of their perceptive questions.
12: Where does the trust factor come into play raising a boy? Or is there a trust factor?
11: Not much. You can make a very big mistake by assuming that everything is okay when you're not looking. I think you have to stay in touch. Carol Burnett's daughter got into drugs, and I just remember her going on television saying she trusted her daughter, and she's regretted it ever since. She should have been watching. She should have been listening. You know, there's so many dangers out there. There's so many influences. There's so many social settings where your kids will be wounded and hurt and enticed into evil things. You've got to stay in touch. And the notion that you just kind of close your eyes and hope is a recipe for disaster. That doesn't mean you read the diary, but it might. If you think your child is taking drugs, you better read the diary. That's just my opinion. You guys disagree with me, don't you? Over here.
13: You mentioned that that period after 18 months and around 5 is crucial for the son to be pulling away from mom.
11: Yes.
13: What if at that time the father is going through his own crisis and he's working a lot and he's not home a lot, and his participation in the family kind of resolves when the son's older? This is my case.
11: Yes.
13: And dad wants to be a great dad, wants to, you know, teach his son. Can you get back what you...
11: Yeah. You know, the sad thing is that that situation that you described is the typical family scene today. Because in early marriage and early childhood, dads are busier than they'll ever be. They're trying to get started. They've started a business. They're trying to make it in their work. And they're just overwhelmed with these responsibilities. So this is the typical scenario. And the question that you asked could be asked by women everywhere. There is no real simple answer to it, because it is a need that is either going to be met or not met. This is why I'm talking about this today. This is not simply a matter of a passing need at home. This is the foundational relationship that is going to make differences for years to come. Now, some kids, by their temperament, make it anyway. Most of them do, but many of them don't. And where that occurs, you've got to find a male role model somewhere. And if dad is gone and just simply can't meet that need, you better find an uncle, or a little later on a coach, or somebody who can teach that boy what it means to be a man.
13: My son's almost 13. Can you play catch up, is I guess my question.
11: I think it's never too late to build a relationship like that. And a teenage boy and his father can still bond together. And a lot depends on the temperament. And I don't want to make it look like it's, you know, it's forever lost. But it will be forever different. So there is much that you can still do. Yes.
14: I guess it's my belief that when you're raising a son, it's a little bit different than a daughter, from the standpoint that when your son starts getting into manhood, he has to have these experiences where he's letting the air under his tires.
11: Yes.
14: How do you provide a healthy way for him to do that where he doesn't get hurt, recognizing that in part they have to do it?
11: Yes.
14: I wish they didn't. It seems like in part they indeed have to experience it.
11: It's a wonderful question, because boys do need to do that. They do need to let it out. They do need to experiment. They do need to rebel a little bit. And you do have to allow that. You know, I think you need to select the battles that you're willing to fight.
10: 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You know, raising boys has never been easy. 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That's why the Dr. James Dobson Family Institute is committed to carrying Dr. Dobson's timeless biblical wisdom to the next generation of moms and dads. Each day this week here on Family Talk, you're hearing special programming commemorating the homegoing, if you will, of Dr. James Dobson, who received his eternal reward on Thursday, August 21st, 2025. Now, the teaching that we are continuing to present here on Family Talk and all throughout the ministry of the Dr. James Dobson Family Institute is by design. Dr. Dobson ordained this ministry to carry on his legacy work, and it was his desire that this ministry would outlive him. That's why this week, as we commemorate the first anniversary of his passing, we're also giving you an opportunity to make a contribution to help this ministry continue on into the future. when you call our member of our constituent care team at 877-732-6825 right now. Ask them how you can receive a copy of our Best of Broadcast CD collection, the final one that we prepared right after Dr. Dobson passed away last year. It features a multitude of different programs, guests like Johnny Erickson Tata, Victor Marx, and more, but it also features the very first ever edition of the Family Talk broadcast back in May of 2010, as well as the final recording Dr. Dobson ever recorded in the studio back in the spring of 2025. We'll be happy to send you a copy of our Best of Broadcast Legacy Edition when you make a contribution of any amount in support of the ministry here at the Dr. James Dobson Family Institute today. 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P.O. Box 39000, Colorado Springs, Colorado, the zip code 80949. 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
7: Meteorologist Mike Cox. Will be partly cloudy for the rest of this Tuesday into the night time hours. We will have a low of 62 degrees for early tomorrow morning. Now, tomorrow after that, we will see mostly sunny conditions and I think a mostly dry day once again. We'll get a break from all those storms we've seen the past few weeks, and we'll have a high of 88 degrees to go with that. Now, on Thursday, we will begin to see some clouds move in, and a few showers and storms will be possible Thursday with highs near 90.
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21: 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My name is James Kenneth. 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

On today's program, we continue with a message we began last time, titled Anger, Righteous and Sinful. This will be the middle portion of this sermon today, and it's taken from Ephesians 4 and verse 26, which reads, "Be ye angry and sin not, let not the sun go down upon your wrath." Well, Sarah Bradley Jr. will bring the second portion of the sermon, Anger, Righteous and Sinful, right after this song.

righteous anger then can be seen by the fact that God is angry with the wicked every day, was angry with his people Israel and dealt with them in anger, that Jesus was angry with those who desecrated the temple. And further, to clearly see what righteous anger is, what it must be if it's going to be defined in that category, it is anger under control. Now, somebody might fly into a rage and use all kinds of inappropriate words and say, this is righteous indignation, when it's nothing more than the old corrupt human nature just let go. Let's look at the book of Proverbs, and we'll be looking a lot at this book as we deal with this subject, because there is frequent reference to anger throughout. Proverbs chapter 14, verse 29. He that is slow to wrath is of great understanding, but he that is hasty of spirit exalteth folly. Slow to wrath. Ever hear anybody try to excuse themselves and say, well, I just come from a family of people that all have short fuses. You just have to watch out. We just blow up periodically and everybody will have to duck when the shrapnel flies. That's just the way I am. Does the Word of God give us an excuse to say, ever so often, my depravity is just going to have to work its way to the top? Too bad if you happen to get in the path when it's going off. No, he that is slow to wrath is of great understanding. Righteous indignation

revenge, not to harm, not to hurt, not to get even, but righteous anger is directed against not the person, but against the action, against the sin, against the corruption, that a positive change might be made. Let's give an example. You might go down the road and see somebody, which happens with greater frequency, it seems, in this day and time, finish their meal that they just ate in the car, having secured it from a drive-in restaurant, and when they're finished, they throw all of the trash out on the highway. Now, it's understandable that your reaction to that is anger, because you know that your tax dollars are going to have to pay somebody to come out there and pick it up. Now, you could go into a rage over that, call up somebody at City Hall and tell them off and use a few choice words and tell them what you think of them when they're not the ones that threw the paper out the window to start with. So you've lost control. You're saying things you shouldn't say. You're blaming people you shouldn't blame. You're just letting off steam. You could go around complaining about that to everybody that you see. You know, it just galls me. I'm just so upset. I'm just so angry every time I see somebody littering the highways. Now, on the other hand, if somebody litters the street in front of your house, instead of frothing and foaming at the mouth, you're angry enough to get out there and pick it up. Because you're probably not going to find those people that threw it out and ask them to do it. So anger under control means I'm going to use it for a positive purpose. I'm not going to sit here and stew over it till I get ulcers. I'm not going to wait till a dozen more people have thrown it out and my house looks like the city dump. I'm going to do something positive. I'm angry, but I'm going to go out there and clean it up. I'm going to pick it up. See, it's under control. It is directed toward the problem. You're going to try to do something that's positive. Not saying, I'm going to harm the person. You've got to remember, God says, vengeance is mine. See, when you get over into the category of saying, I'm going to help you, Lord, I feel like maybe you're behind schedule on getting vengeance on people, and I want to sign up. I want to be on the vengeance task force. And I got a list of people that really been needing it, and I'm going after them. See, you're out of place. God hasn't asked for any volunteers. He hasn't moved aside and turned it over to you and say, you can go after them. Vengeance is mine. I will repay. It belongs to God, not to anybody else. You're going in your anger that is righteous, and that by which you're going to refrain from sin, to try to do something positive about the situation. And that's right in our text back in Ephesians chapter 4, verse 29. Let no corrupt communication proceed out of your mouth. What's the first thing that happens when you get mad? Feel like expressing it, don't you? Saying a few things. And if it's out of control, you're going to say things you wish you hadn't said. You're going to say things that are going to harm people. You're going to say things that will be divisive. You're going to say things that are going to create a situation that may be long-lasting if they're not soon resolved. Let no corrupt communication proceed out of your mouth, but, in contrast, that which is good to the use of edifying. I tell you right now, preacher, if I'm angry at somebody, I'm not inclined to edify them. Edify means to build up. No, sir, I don't want to build them up. I want to tear them down. And that demonstrates that what you have is not righteous indignation. It's just plain old human anger that is sinful. You see, if it's righteous indignation, then you want to deal with the problem in a positive way. Not getting even, not harming them, but to edify, that it may minister grace unto the hearers.
Now, the next time you're angry,

when you get ready to talk, ask yourself, because there's lots in the book of Proverbs that will confirm the old idea that you need to count to 10 before you speak. Those exact words aren't in there, but the essence of it's there. Some people need to count to 50. 10 isn't enough. So you're thinking about what you're going to say, and you ask yourself in advance, is this going to minister grace to the hearer? Well, grace is not the top word that comes to mind when you're angry. Edifying somebody, building them up, helping them is not what you thought about. But if it's righteous anger, it's anger under control, and it's anger that is going to build up. You see, he says here that it may minister grace unto the hearers. It's talking about using edifying words that are in keeping with the problem. There is a problem. There's been an infraction of the rules. There's been an imposition. There's been sinful behavior. All right? There is a problem then. It must be dealt with. It must be addressed. So the words that I'm to use are to address that problem. Ever hear young people use that term? Boy, he really cut him down, didn't he? Well, that's become a way of life with some people. They're constantly cutting other people down, chewing them up, spitting them out in little pieces. That's not righteous anger. The words that are to be employed are to be related to the problem at hand. In other words, the focus is not on the problem itself, but on the solution. Solution-oriented. What does he say in Galatians chapter 6? If a brother be overtaken in a fault, either a spiritual, restore such a one in the spirit of meekness, considering thyself, lest thou also be tempted. So here is someone who has offended you, or someone who has dishonored God, someone who has sinned woefully, someone who has broken the rules, someone who is out of line. What's to be your concern about them? To punish them? To retaliate? To seek vengeance? No, to restore them. So you're going to seek to use edifying words that will bring about a conviction that brings about repentance on their part, restores the relationship, and has them moving forward in a God-honoring way. Now you can see already that most of the thoughts that we entertain in our own human nature and most of the ideas that are prevalent about anger in today's society are not biblically sound. A lot more could be said on this aspect of it, but we may make some other references to it as we go along, as to seeing what it is to have righteous anger. But now let's think about the other side of it, sinful anger. Let's go back to the book of Proverbs and look at a number of these admonitions regarding anger, so we can begin to get a picture in our mind of just what the Word of God does say with regard to the admonitions against giving way to our anger, and what this anger is when it's handled sinfully and when we're displeasing God and harming others. Proverbs 19, verse 11. The discretion of a man deferreth his anger, and it is his glory to pass over a transgression. First thing, then, it says that we are to defer anger. You say, this person hurt my feelings, this person upset me, this person said something I didn't like. I'm entitled to be angry. What's the text say? It's the discretion of a man to defer anger. Maybe the person was wrong. Maybe they were in the wrong spirit. Maybe they said the wrong thing and said it in the wrong way. But by the grace of God, I'm going to defer anger. It's the glory of man to pass over a transgression. Now, does that mean that you become weak and never stand for anything? No. But the scriptures say love covers a multitude of sins. No husband and wife can maintain a successful marriage without understanding that principle. Love covers a multitude of sins. If you make
a mountain out of a molehill, if you become upset about every single thing your mate says or does that doesn't please you 100%, you never pass over anything, you point out every fault, every weakness, you're going to have World War III going on an ongoing basis. Now, there are some things that are significant enough that must be talked about, must be dealt with. But let's look at an example here. The wife has told her husband no less than 1,000 times that after you use the toothpaste, you put the top back on. Now, he's had adequate instruction in that. There is no excuse. And she walks in the bathroom one morning, and there is that toothpaste squeezed in the wrong place and the lid laying there, not on the tube. She goes into a rage. It's because this thing has been long term. It's gone on. She's talked about 1,000 times before. Nothing's ever been done about it. Well, what's this reveal? May reveal that the man is very selfish, self-centered, and inconsiderate. He knows that this upsets his wife and irritates her, and he's made no effort to make a change in his conduct. Husbands are to love their wives even as Christ loved the church. And if it seemed like an insignificant thing to the man to put the cap back on the toothpaste, if it pleases his wife, he's going to be happy to do it. See how easy these things get all out of proportion. But when there's a lot of little items like that that keep building, and finally the point comes that the wife says, I can't take it anymore, and the role can be reversed, and the husband is upset because of something that the wife does or doesn't do, and the matter's not being resolved. Now, if it's an issue that has been discussed, and maybe the husband has committed himself a number of times to say, I'm going to do better, and he never does. Now, some more discussion, and this is in order. But look at it from another standpoint. The man leaves the top off the toothpaste, and this is only the second time it's ever happened. Now, would it not be in order here for love to cover a multitude of sins? Would it not be in order here to defer anger? She doesn't like it. She's upset by it. It bothers her. But she realizes he was running late. He's normally a considerate man, and I'm not going to make an issue out of this. I know I'm using little insignificant things here, but you know, they are the things that often develop into big, major issues. When anger is not dealt with biblically, terrible things can follow. So, it's an honorable thing to pass over a transgression. If it's something that's trivial and insignificant and you don't allow yourself to become a fault finder, it's the only way that people in a family relationship, in a business relationship, in a church relationship can live together in peace and harmony. And the scriptures say, as much as lies within you, live peaceably with all men. That includes your husband or your wife and your children. See, some people think that applies to everybody else. I know I got to behave myself when it comes to people at work, people at church, and other people, but I can behave myself however I choose at home. They're the ones to whom you have the greatest obligation and to whom you ought to live on the principle of love and kindness and graciousness. So, first we read here in the book of Proverbs that we are to defer anger. Now we turn to the book of Psalms. We turn to Psalm 37. Verse 8, cease from anger and forsake wrath. Fret not thyself in any wise to do evil. Cease from anger. Now, while there is a place for righteous indignation, the anger that's under consideration here, that sinful anger that's allowed to fester and becomes destructive, is displeasing to God and harmful to others around us, we're to cease from it. Cease from anger.
fret not thyself in any wise to do evil. This is the fretter's psalms. It begins in verse 1. Fret not thyself because of evildoers, neither be thou envious against the workers of iniquity. Often people who are angry become fretful. They're constantly fretting about something. Now, it may seem in order here that if I'm fretting about evildoers, then I'm justified. But if you have allowed your anger to become deep-seated, and your spirit is not right, and you're making complaints that are inappropriate, you're to cease from anger. Forsake wrath.

Today on the Baptist Bible Hour, Lasser Bradley Jr. has brought the middle portion of a message titled Anger, Righteous and Sinful. 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And that will conclude our time for today. Thanks so much for listening. I pray that the message has enriched your life. Be sure to listen again next time to another message of God's sovereign grace. And until then, may the Lord richly bless you and keep you and make his face shine upon you and give you peace.

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1: With SRN News, I'm Keith Peters in Washington. Voters in several states weigh key races for governors, Senate, and House races.
2: Alaska, Florida, and Wyoming hold primaries as California voters pick a successor for Representative Eric Swalwell, who resigned from Congress amid sexual assault allegations earlier this year. In Florida, Trump-backed Byron Donalds is running to become the state's first black governor. Redistricting has created skirmishes for Democrats in Florida House races. Wyoming sees open seats for governor, U.S. Senate, and U.S. House. In Alaska, incumbent Republican Senator Dan Sullivan, a Trump ally, faces another candidate also named Dan Sullivan. These contests will shape the fiercely contested midterms this fall and offer a referendum on President Trump's second term.
1: Correspondent Julie Walker reporting. President Trump is asserting that the Strait of Hormuz is open for traffic.
3: President Donald Trump says the U.S. has no planned talks with Iran and insists that the Strait of Hormuz remains open and operating, despite limited traffic and a reported strike on a ship exiting the waterway. Earlier this week, Trump also threatened to bomb Oman as the country sought a deal with Iran to manage shipping traffic through the strait. Iran says the waterway will not reopen until the U.S. meets its conditions. Shipping data platform Kepler says transits fell nearly 20% through the Strait of Hormuz last week. I'm Lisa Dwyer.
1: Recovery efforts are underway in Hawaii after Tropical Storm Lala battered the archipelago and caused destructive flooding and widespread power outages. The storm on Tuesday was moving west far from the islands. On Wall Street, the Dow down by 116 points, the NASDAQ dropped 355, the S&P lower by 53. This is SRN News.
4: 91.5, the blessing weather.
5: I'm meteorologist Mike Cox. It'll be partly cloudy for the rest of this Tuesday into the night time hours. We will have a low of 62 degrees. For early tomorrow morning. Now, tomorrow, after that, we will see mostly sunny conditions and I think a mostly dry day once again. We'll get a break from all those storms we've seen the past few weeks, and we'll have a high of 88 degrees to go with that. Now, on Thursday, we will begin to see some clouds move in, and a few showers and storms will be possible Thursday with highs near 90.
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7: They will look again on the one they pierced, and they will reverse their opinion. 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
8: 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If you trust the Bible, if you're convinced that all of it is inspired by God, how do you respond to those who challenge your conviction? Perhaps you point to manuscript evidence like the Dead Sea Scrolls, or proof from archaeology, or the testimony of those who saw Jesus. There are a number of reasons you should trust the Bible, but perhaps the most compelling evidence comes from what John MacArthur looks at today from the book of Isaiah. Whether you're convinced that every verse in Scripture is inspired or you're skeptical, I urge you to stay here as we continue John's study, The Gospel According to God. And now here's John with today's lesson.
7: The theme of this portion of Scripture that we're looking at, beginning in chapter 52, verse 13, and running to chapter 53, verse 12, is the servant of Jehovah, the servant. It is a song of the servant, the Messiah, who is promised by God to come to bring salvation to his people and to the world. It is the fourth servant song in this section of Isaiah. There's one in chapter 42, another in 49, another in chapter 50, and then this one in Isaiah 53. I don't want to begin there. I want to begin in the 24th chapter of Luke. So if you will, turn in your Bible to Luke chapter 24. Luke chapter 24. In the 24th chapter of Luke, we find our Lord Jesus on the road to Emmaus. He has been crucified, but it is now Sunday and he is alive. He has died and risen again. He is walking on the road to Emmaus with a couple of his disciples who are bemoaning the fact that he has died and have no knowledge of his resurrection. He speaks to them, and we'll pick it up in verse 25. And he says to them, "O foolish men and slow of heart to believe in all that the prophets have spoken. Was it not necessary for the Christ to suffer these things and to enter into his glory?" Then, beginning with Moses and with all the prophets, he explained to them the things concerning himself in all the scriptures. The career of the Messiah, says our Lord, falls into two categories, two great epochs, suffering and glory, humiliation and exaltation. They should have known that because the prophets have spoken that. The Old Testament prophets have revealed that the Messiah would have a career that could be described as suffering and a career that could be described as glory. Later that same day, Jesus meets with the rest of the disciples, and if you go to verse 44, he says to them, "These are my words which I spoke to you while I was still with you, that all things which are written about me in the law of Moses and the prophets and the Psalms must be fulfilled." Those were the three sections of the Old Testament familiar to the Jews. He opened their minds to understand the Old Testament scripture, and here it comes again. "Thus he said to them, it is written that Christ would suffer and rise again from the dead the third day." That was the part that was absent from their messianic theology. They had a theology of glory for the Messiah. They had no theology of suffering. Our Lord has to identify for them that he must suffer. He will suffer. And when he says this, he has suffered. They have no place in their theology for a suffering Messiah. But Jesus reminds them that the prophets said he would suffer, he would die, he would rise, and he would be glorified. That's the full career of the Messiah. There are those two great realities in his work. He suffers and dies, he rises and reigns. You cannot understand the person and work of Jesus Christ apart from those two categories, the suffering and the glory. Those are the elements of the career and work of the Messiah, and those two summarize the entire Old Testament presentation of Messiah. They are a summary of Old Testament messianic prophecy. You will find in the Old Testament, here and there in the law, the prophets, and the holy writings, statements about the Messiah's suffering, about his humiliation. They're scattered throughout the Old Testament. You will also find scattered throughout the Old Testament statements about his glory, his exaltation. But nowhere in the Old Testament do the two come together so clearly with so much detail as they do in the passage before us, Isaiah 52:13 through 53:12. Here is the most complete messianic prophecy in the Old Testament, details concerning the career of the Messiah 700 years before he arrives. And those details verified in absolute accuracy by history. This is the most complete place to find Jesus in the Old Testament. What we know from this is that there will be two comings of the Messiah. The first coming, suffering, death, and resurrection. The second coming, exaltation and glory. He comes the first time as a sacrifice for sin, the second time as a reigning King of kings and Lord of lords. Both of these are presented by the prophecies of the Old Testament. They are brought together in Isaiah 53 in a way that is almost New Testament, where both of these are clearly laid out from Matthew to Revelation. Now, for our study of Isaiah 53, and you can return to that section, we come to the final stanza, the final of five stanzas in this servant song, verses 10 through 12. And here we meet the servant again, the one identified throughout this section of Isaiah as the servant of Yahweh, the servant of Jehovah, the servant of the Lord, none other than the Messiah. In stanza one, he was a startling, astonishing servant. In stanza number two, a scorned servant. In stanza number three, a substituted servant. In stanza number four, a silent and slaughtered servant. And now as we come into the final section, we see him as the sovereign servant, the sovereign servant. To understand the final section, verses 10 through 12, we need to go back to the opening section, verses 13 to 15 of chapter 52. So let me read those two in sequence. Isaiah 52, verse 13, "Behold, this is God speaking, the Lord Yahweh, Jehovah himself. My servant will prosper. He will succeed. He will be high and lifted up and greatly exalted. Just as many were astonished at you, my people, so his appearance was marred more than any man, and his form more than the sons of men. Thus he will startle many nations. Kings will shut their mouths on account of him, for what had not been told them, they will see, and what they had not heard, they will understand." Now that presents a messianic enigma. A messianic enigma to the Jew, to the reader. Here we meet the Messiah, my servant, the Ebed Yahweh, the slave of God, called a slave of God because of perfect obedience. Here we meet him, and we find that he is divine. He is God, because in verse 13, it says, he will be high and lifted up and greatly exalted. All three verbs there used to describe him are used to describe God himself in Isaiah 6. And John says in John 12 that the vision in Isaiah 6 of God high and lifted up and sitting on a throne and holy, holy, holy was a vision of Jesus Christ. So we learn that the Messiah here will be as God is, the very essence of God. We learn that he will be lifted up, exalted. They had that in their theology of the Messiah. He will startle many nations. He will literally shut the mouths of monarchs and rulers and kings who will be stunned at the majesty and glory of his presence. They will see in him things they had never seen and hear from him things they have never heard. This all fits the Jewish messianic glory theology. He is God. That maybe they didn't see clearly, but it's here. He is exalted. He succeeds. He prospers. That's what that verb means in verse 13. He conquers the world. He subdues the nations. He says things and does things that have never been said and never been done as he exercises his majesty and his rule. But there is an enigma in this opening declaration that comes from God, and it is verse 14. He is going to be astonishing for his glory, but he is also astonishing for this most strange reason. His appearance is marred more than any man, and his form more than the sons of men. Twice it identifies him as a man. He is God in verse 13, and he is man in verse 14. As God, he is highly exalted, as God should be. And as man, he is disfigured, he is scarred, he is marred so severely that it is beyond any other man, beyond any of the sons of men. This is an enigma, the enigma of the opening words of this section of Scripture. Who is this? And this is from God himself. Jehovah God is speaking. Here is mystery. Here is the mystery that is impossible at first perhaps to be unraveled. How this glorious person, this startling, stunning, commanding, dominating person can at the same time be marred and scarred, more disfigured than any human being. And ultimately come out of that in verse 15 and be glorified. Who is this? And what does all this mean? Well, we know what it means. The Messiah will both be exalted and humbled. This is Philippians 2. He humbled himself, and God highly exalted him. The suffering servant fits into the purpose of God. And God's purpose is that he would come in humiliation, and he would also come in exaltation. Both his humiliation and his exaltation are here promised by God. Yahweh is the speaker. This is God's plan. This is God's promise. These are God's words. The suffering servant of Jehovah, the disfigured Messiah, is no victim, but rather the victorious Son of God, chosen by the Father, empowered by the Spirit for suffering and for glory. How does that happen? Well, the answer to the enigma of verses 13 to 15 is chapter 53. This explains both his suffering and its purpose, and his glory and its purpose. This chapter then, chapter 53, contains the most important truth ever given, the good news of salvation for sinners by the death of the servant of Yahweh, the only acceptable sacrifice to take away the sins of the world. God promises the plan in 13 to 15, and at the end in verses 11 and 12, he affirms its fulfillment. And so it is God who has planned both the exaltation and the humiliation of his servant, the Messiah. What happened to Jesus Christ when he came was in the plan of God, not outside the plan of God. It was the plan of God. It was the purpose of God. In between the declaration of God's purpose and the affirmation of that purpose, the beginning and the end of this portion of Scripture, comes the section with which we are so familiar, verse 1 through the first part of verse 11. Here is an epic, penitent confession of the rejection and the hatred of the servant by a future generation of Jews. Starting in verse 1, all the verbs are in the past tense, and they continue in the past tense. What does that mean? That means this is not a prediction of something in the future. This is a prediction of something in the past. But it clearly describes the death and resurrection of Jesus Christ, which is in the future. Yes, but the Jews who are making the confession are looking back to it and realizing that they were so wrong. Verses 1 to 11 is basically the content of the confession of the nation Israel in the future, when they do what Zechariah says they will do, look on him whom they've pierced and mourn for him. And a fountain of cleansing is open to them, and the nation is saved. This will be their confession. The promise of Israel's future salvation is laid out in Jeremiah 31, and we've looked at that, the new covenant. It's repeated in Ezekiel 36, verses 22 to 29, and we've looked at that, where he saves them and gives them a new heart and gives them the Spirit and forgives their sins and puts the knowledge of himself in them. That's the promise of the future salvation of Israel. It's reiterated in Zechariah 12, 13. And all of that is affirmed by Paul in Romans 11, 25 to 27. So all Israel will be saved. Unmistakable promise of the future national salvation of Israel. And when that moment comes and the Spirit of grace and supplication comes upon them, as Zechariah describes it, and they all of a sudden are given life and sight, and they realize that they had rejected and killed and continued to hate their only Savior, they will turn, reverse their considerations, and the confession will be the very words of Isaiah 53. It is then that they will say, "He was pierced for our transgressions, crushed for our iniquities, chastened, punished for our well-being, scourged for our healing. The Lord caused the iniquity of us all to fall on him. He was led as a lamb to slaughter. He was cut off out of the land of the living for the transgression of my people, to whom the stroke was due." There is a future salvation for national Israel that is promised in the Old Testament and reiterated in the New Testament. Now, just as an aside, some people think that this is perhaps some kind of a novel pre-millennial approach, and that many theologians historically, and certainly amillennial theologians, wouldn't believe this. Look, there is no way possible to escape what the Bible says about the future salvation of Israel. You would have to undo Jeremiah, Ezekiel, Isaiah, Zechariah. You would have to undo the preaching of Jesus, the preaching of the apostles, and the book of Romans. You can't do that. The future salvation of Israel is so clear that if you go back, let's just take, for example, to the time of the reformers in the 17th century and subsequent centuries of Puritans and reformers, you will find they believed fully in the future salvation of national Israel. No less than John Calvin, who dies in 1564, 16th century, says this: "When the Gentiles shall come in, the Jews also shall return from their defection to the obedience of faith, and thus shall be completed the salvation of the whole Israel of God, in such a way that the Jews shall obtain the first place. According to his eternal purpose, he loved that nation, and this he confirms by the remarkable declaration, and the grace of divine calling cannot be made void." And Calvin and his friends, working on the Geneva Bible, placed in the notes of Romans 11 this paragraph: "The blindness of the Jews is neither so universal that the Lord has no elect in that nation, neither will it be continual, for there will be a time in which they also, as the prophets have foretold, will effectually embrace that which they now so stubbornly, for the most part, reject and refuse." The whole committee of the translators and scholars and theologians that worked on the Geneva Bible affirmed the future salvation of Israel, and so did a long list of Puritan writers that I could quote you for the next 20 or 30 minutes. This found its way into the thinking of some of the names that you're familiar with, theologians like Charles Hodge and Robert Haldane, people like Martin Lloyd-Jones, and even before him, Charles Haddon Spurgeon. It was no less than John Owen, 1616 to 1683. Owen said this: "Days of prayer and humiliation are kept in Scotland, one particular object being that the promised conversion of God's ancient people of the Jews may be hastened." It's inescapable that this is the truth. All of those who were faithful interpreters of Scripture affirm it. One of my favorite Puritans, Thomas Boston, wrote, "There is a day coming when there shall be a national conversion of the Jews. The now blinded and rejected Jews shall at length be converted into the faith of Christ." That's wonderful news, isn't it, for us living in the world and seeing what we see in Israel today? According to our dear friend Ian Murray, The same belief concerning the future of the Jews is to be found widely in 17th century Puritan literature. And I could go on. I won't, simply to say it's everywhere. Jonathan Edwards, 18th century in America, affirms the salvation of national Israel. All who are faithful students of Scripture find it impossible to escape that. So, when that happens, as I've been telling you, this is what they're going to say. The very words, or words very like them, from Isaiah chapter 53. When that day comes, when that day arrives, they will look again on the one they pierced, and they will reverse their opinion. And out of their mouths will come these words of open, penitent confession, the heart of which is this. They will say, we thought, verse 4, he was stricken, smitten by God, and afflicted for his blasphemies. Now we know he was stricken, smitten of God, and afflicted for our transgressions and our iniquities and our well-being and our healing spiritually. And our sins were laid on him, and he was cut off for our transgressions, to whom the stroke was due. They go through this confession all the way down to the midpoint of verse 11. And then the final word is left for God. And from the middle of verse 11 through verse 12, God affirms their confession. God affirms that this confession is the true confession. And it is God himself who says in the middle of verse 11, yes, my servant will justify the many. He will bear their iniquities. Verse 12, he poured out himself to death, was numbered with the transgressors, bore the sin of many, interceded for the transgressors. That is God's final affirmation that the confession that the Jews have made is indeed an accurate confession. God himself then answers the enigma. How can he be exalted and humiliated? God says he will be humiliated to bear their iniquities, to bear the sin of many. But in verse 12, I will allot him a portion with the great and divide the booty with the strong. And that's his exaltation. So that gives you the big picture of what we're looking at here.
8: You're listening to Grace to You, the Bible teaching ministry of John MacArthur. John's current study from Isaiah 53 is titled The Gospel According to God. Well, as clear as it is that Isaiah 53 is about the Messiah, about Jesus, many serious students of Scripture miss that connection. In fact, as John pointed out today, the nation of Israel won't make that connection until Christ returns. I asked John some years ago to talk about how that's possible. How is it that so many people, including men who spend their entire lives reading and studying the Old Testament, how could they completely miss the meaning of Isaiah 53? Here's what John said.
9: My first response to that is that in the synagogues around the world and the regular reading of the Old Testament for decades, if not centuries, they have skipped Isaiah 53. Why would they skip that chapter and not Isaiah 54 or 55 or Jeremiah 25? Why did they pick that one to skip? And the answer is because it is so patently obvious that this refers to Jesus, and the best way to not have to explain that is to avoid it altogether. But beyond that, you'd ask, well, if it's so clearly Jesus, why can't they believe? Why don't they see that? And I would go back to what our Lord said when he was talking to the Jews in the 8th chapter of John, and he said, because I tell you the truth, you don't believe me. What an amazing statement. Because I tell you the truth, you don't believe me. And they said, you know, God is our father and Abraham is our father. And he said, no, your father is the devil and he's a liar. And because the devil is your father and he was a liar from the beginning, when I tell you the truth, you don't believe me. So there is a reality in their minds that we have to avoid this because it so appears to be Christ. That's kind of superficial. Underlying that is a darkness, a foreboding darkness of being under the power of Satan that makes them willing to believe a lie before they're able to believe the truth.
10: That's true of every unbeliever, isn't it?
9: It is.
10: The Apostle Paul says not that just when the they Jews. Read the scriptures, there's a veil over their eyes.
9: Exactly, and that is the condition of the unregenerate. The natural man understands not the things of God, their foolishness to him. But it is rather stark, having said that, to say that even with that kind of darkness, there is so much blazing light coming out of Isaiah 53 that they just avoid it altogether. You know, you can know and understand the full light of this incredible chapter if you get a copy of the book called The Gospel According to God. It will open up the power of the truth of Isaiah 53.
10: That's right, friend. When you study Isaiah 53, you will grow in your love for Christ and in your appreciation for all that he has done for you. To help you get everything you can from Isaiah 53, get John's book, The Gospel According to God. Order your copy when you contact us today. 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Now for the entire Grace to You staff, I'm Phil Johnson with a question. You know that God sent his only son to die for sinners like you and me, which benefits us for eternity. But do you know how Christ's sacrifice benefited God? Find out the answer as we continue John's study from Isaiah 53, called The Gospel According to God. It's another half hour of unleashing God's truth, one verse at a time, on Grace to You.
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11: 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We serve a free fellowship meal, have Bible study, and then altar prayer. 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
1: We'll all pass away.
0: But there's something.
1: But there's something.
0: No other name
1: God
0: given among men whereby you must be saved.

Peter just wrote two of the epistles. And the epistles were written by the apostles. A lot of folks are confused about that. They don't know the difference between an epistle and an apostle. And until you get to the epistles, that's right, go ahead and stand. Until you get to the epistles, you're going to be one confused fella. Because if you linger in the gospels, which actually is a Jewish Bible, or if you get caught up in Acts, where most denominational doctrine comes from, you're really going to get in trouble. Because until you get to the epistles, there's no Gentile message. I'm sorry if you thought different. And these are addressed to us. Thank God for that. The church. Amen. And you don't know anything until you know the epistles. A lot of folks run around the truck. I gave the illustration several years ago that the book of Acts is like a truck that's moving you from the gospels to the epistles. And some people like the truck so much that they just stay in the truck. A lot of you got kin folks still riding around the truck when it comes to theology. They're still in the transition, trying to figure out why that we're not having everything like the book of Acts had. Well, we're not in the book of Acts. That was a transition book. How many of you agree with that? Well, until you get there, you won't appreciate the epistles. And you see, we were transitioned from the ministry of our Lord on the earth, the gospels, the evangel, to the epistles by the book of Acts. Acts is the transport truck. Don't live in the truck. Let the truck take you from the old house to the new house, and you'll enjoy the house a whole lot more than you'll enjoy the truck. And that's where we are. We're in the new house. 2 Peter chapter 1. Simon Peter, a servant and an apostle of Jesus Christ, to them that have obtained like precious faith with us through the righteousness of God and our Savior Jesus Christ. Let me point out again, to whom this is written, to them that have obtained like precious faith with us through the righteousness of God and our Savior, Jesus Christ. Grace and peace be multiplied unto you through the knowledge of

through the righteousness of God and our Savior, Jesus Christ. Grace and peace be multiplied unto you through the knowledge of God and of Jesus our Lord, according as his divine power hath given unto us all things that pertain unto life and godliness, through the knowledge of him that hath called us to glory and virtue, whereby are given unto us exceeding great and precious promises, that by these you may be partakers of the divine nature, having escaped the corruption that is in the world through lust. And beside this, giving all diligence, add to your faith virtue, and to virtue knowledge, and to knowledge temperance, and to temperance patience, and to patience godliness, and to godliness brotherly kindness, and to brotherly kindness charity. For if these be in you and abound, they make you that ye shall neither be barren nor unfruitful in the knowledge of our Lord Jesus Christ. What's the most prominent word in that passage of Scripture? Starts with a K and got ledge in it. Knowledge. How many times is it mentioned that you can remember? Do I need to read it again? Let's see if we can find it. Verse 2. Through the knowledge of God. Verse 3. Through the knowledge of him that hath called us. Verse 5, and to virtue knowledge. And verse 8, in the knowledge of our Lord Jesus Christ. Most prominent word in the text is what word? Say it again. That's what we're going to talk about tonight. Add to virtue, moral excellence, knowledge. Thank you. You may be seated. Add to your faith, virtue, moral excellence, and to moral excellence, knowledge. Remember, it all begins with saving faith. The most frustrated fellow you'll ever see is not a bald-headed man using Brill Cream. He's not even a bald-headed hippie. The most frustrated fellow you'll ever see is a fellow who's trying to live up to New Testament theology who's never been born into the family of faith. It's difficult enough being born again to live up to the dictates of the Word of God. A fellow who does not have that blessed assurance has great difficulty and strains all the time to live up to the dictates of the Scripture. Matter of fact, he can't do it. So it all begins with saving faith. And upon the saving faith, we're to add, and this is through our cooperation with the Spirit of God in the process of sanctification, we are to add to our salvation experience moral excellence. And as we are practicing moral excellence, we're adding something else. The Bible calls it knowledge. Knowledge. And this is not speaking about information. I know some people that are information hungry. Oh, give me facts. Who was this and that and whatever did that and when did they do it and where'd they get that and where'd that go? Where's this do? What's that? Now, it's not talking about information. Say, that's not talking about information. Though information is important. But when the Bible speaks of knowledge being added to virtue, it's talking about experiential knowledge. Experiential knowledge is things happening to you as you progress through this moral excellence based upon your salvation experience. You have experiences with God the Father, God the Son, and God the Holy Ghost that bring you to a better understanding, may I say, of who God is, what God's up to, what God's doing, which way God's going, and you're getting going God's way. Experiential knowledge. You see, it is not enough to memorize verses. It is not enough to understand theological principles. It is not enough to attend church. It's not enough to read your Bible. What you need is an ongoing learning process, experiencing God in Father, Son, and Spirit. It's experiential knowledge that's to be added to your moral excellence. Well, I want you to see a progression. Until you've determined that your life is going to personify moral excellence, you're not going to be too keyed in to knowledge. The only knowledge you'll gain from God if you're His is chastening. Because if you do not follow the path of moral excellence, all that God's going to do is spank you. Say amen right there. And that's a tragic way to get to know God. It's a part of God that you'll learn, but there's so much more of God than His discipline.
There's so much more of God.

0: than his correcting force. So we're to base our lives upon moral excellence. And God will even tell you what that is. We could have a list of 347 things that we do and 347 things we don't do. And you could even get confused about the do's and the don'ts. You don't or you do. Do you do this or don't you do this before you do this? How many of you have been in churches before that had a long list of do's? Isn't that fun? Boy, I just like it. You know, you come in, they hand you a card, and they say, would you check off all the sin that you've committed this week? So you check it off. And then they have all the saints sit on one side and all the sinners sit on the other. And they rebaptize all the sinners so they'll make them saints and wash their sins away. Moral excellence is a goal. And let me tell you something. You're going to stumble because you're dragging around with you an old bag of flesh. I weighed my bag of flesh this morning. It weighed 200 pounds. And I thought, what a burden. I don't even like to carry 100 pounds. I can, but I don't like to. It strains everything in me to pick up 100 pounds and carry it around. But think about carrying twice that. And it's constantly wanting its way, not God's way. The flesh wants its way. The flesh wants to do what the flesh wants to do. The flesh grows tired and hungry, and the flesh gets temperamental and angry, and it loses sight of its goal. The flesh goes to sleep when it ought to be standing guard. So you're going to falter. But your goal is moral excellence. Your goal is to honor God and bring about the character of God in your life. If God tells the truth, you tell the truth. If God keeps appointments, you keep appointments. If God is gracious, you are gracious. If God blows his horn at women kissing poodles at a red light, you blow your horn at women kissing poodles at red lights. Say amen. You see, what we're doing, we're putting on the character of God and moral excellence. And it'll begin to show. I told a preacher the other day, I said, what did you score in ministerial ethics? And he said, I never did have any. And I said, it's showing. And a lot of folks never have been taught that we're to put on the moral excellence of God. We're to put on the character of God. Let your light so shine, Jesus said, that men may see your good works. And good works don't save you, but brother, they're a testimony that you are saved. That they'll see your good works and glorify your Father, which is in heaven. We're beginning to experience God. While personifying the character of God, the divine nature in verse 4, we begin to add experiential knowledge with God. Notice again, it's a progression. I know churches that expect everybody to be on the same level. You can't be. I doubt there's any two people in this room at the same point spiritually. The most difficult thing a preacher has to do is put something on the table for everybody. Some people like pinto beans and cornbread. Amen. Other people like potatoes. Other people like hominy grits. Somebody else likes pie. Somebody else like, hey, we all have different tastes and we're all at different points of development. But we begin to add to our moral excellence experiences with God in three respects. Number one, we begin to know God's word. Say God's word. Do you know anything God is going to say to you, he's going to say to you right out of this book, right here. It's a complete canon of Scripture. There have been no added canons to Scripture. This is God's word, plain, simple, it. This is it right here. And we begin to learn God's word because in God's word, we begin to figure out what God's up to. So we begin to experience God in his word. You would know the God of the Bible in the typical religious center today. The God of the Bible died off some years ago and they invented another one that was more suitable to man. But the God of this book is the God you get to know experientially. You read about him bringing his people out of Egypt, preserving their lives when all of them should have died. They weren't soldiers, they were slaves. And yet God fought the war for them and they won. And they walked through the Red Sea and walked out on the other side on resurrection ground. You know what you learn about God? God takes care of his own. God says, don't you bother my kids. I don't care if your name is Pharaoh. I'll drown you and everything you got if you bother my children. There's not a man in this house wouldn't do the same thing if he's a man. Now, you sissies, I pity you, but I'm talking about men. They protect their family. They protect their kids. They protect them from the wolves. They don't care what the political rank of that wolf is. They'll shoot him and take him out to the back room and drag him. And it's just the way we are. God protects his own. You learn that about God. Then God got them over in the wilderness. They were hungry. God fed them. Isn't that just like a good father? You say, where'd they get groceries? Sam's. Out there in the wilderness, that's where they put all the Sam's. Right? They even asked the question, can God set a table in the wilderness? Sure can. Sure did. He put shoes on their feet and they never did wear out. Their clothing never waxed old. They never missed a meal. Isn't that exciting? And God kept them under the cloud of his blessing in the daytime and under the pillar at night. Praise God, that's the God I want to get to know. You see, the God of the Bible is the God that we need to learn about. And you learn to trust him when the trials come. You need to trust him when the storms come. He's the God that will protect us. So this is experiential knowledge, knowledge of God's word. And then you learn a knowledge of God's will. How does God affect me? God's word is his, but God's will can be mine. God's will for me. What is the will of God for me? You talk about frustration. Get about 40 years old, look around, see where you are, and say, what is the will of God for me? I get calls all the time. People saying, would you pray for me? I'm trying to find the will of God. Well, I know right where the will of God is. But we have to learn experientially, what is the will of God for me? Have you found the will of God for your life? The happiest folk in the church are those who are right in the center of the will of God, doing what God wills for them to do, living where God wills for them to live, driving what God wills for them to drive, doing what God wills for them to do. Hey, God has a perfect will for us. God didn't save us and set us out on a little flotation device and say, do the best you can. God has a purpose for us. God has a will for us. And we experientially express and learn that will as we add to our moral excellence knowledge.
1: Oh, a lot of us like to say, well, I know Matthew, Mac, Luke, and Jack. And I know the concordance. I've memorized that. And I've had several signatures wrote in the back of my Bible. I've been to conferences all over town. We had a knife swap over here at one place, Easter egg hunt down here at another. I've been around. But could I tell you something? Knowing all of that
0: is what the devil knows. But what we need to know is something experiential with God. We need to experience God from his word, from his will. Now, there's a third area, and this is progressive. We experience God in his wonder. Getting to know God from his word is one thing. Getting to know the will of God is another thing. And getting to experience the wonder of God is totally something else. Now listen to me carefully. People go to church all their lives and never experience the wonder of God. There was more God in our service typical Baptist church has ever experienced. We had more God on Tuesday night in our Jubilee than a lot of Jubilees will ever Jubilee. But they're still going through the motions. They're still going through the routine. But there's no wonder. I tell you something. I want God to manifest himself in services more than I want to be here and more than I want you to be here. I want us to both experience God. But if God's not going to come because I'm here, I'll stay home. And if God's not going to come while you're here, you stay home. We need to experience the wonder of God. When Moses grew tired of leading that great Baptist congregation, you say, you know, there were Baptists, got baptized in the Red Sea. That's what the Bible says. They were baptized into Moses, made them Baptists. Some of you catch up at the wagon if you can just hear it squeaking. When Moses grew weary of leading that crowd, they'd done everything they could do to discourage him. He'd leave town, they'd get him a new preacher and build a golden idol. He'd go up on the mountain, talk to God, and they'd fall into sin. They had some folks in the church, had leadership quality, like Korah, that said, hey, we shouldn't be out here. We ought to go back to Egypt. We're better off as slaves. Don't you remember the cucumbers and the leeks and the melons and the onions and the garlic? That's in the Hebrew, if you're wondering. Let's go back. And it got so bad one day, God said, Moses, get out of the way. I'm going to burn this bunch. And boy, hell opened up and sucked them right in. And Moses grew weary. one day told the Lord, he said, Lord, I know about your word and I know about your will, but I got to see you wonder. Are you there yet? Are you tired of the 1, 2, 3, 4, pray a little prayer, get up during that 1, 2, 3, 4, pray a little prayer and get up during this memorized prayer and everybody's heard it, memorized prayer and everybody knows it. You ever get tired of that? All right, let's all find our hymn books and turn over to hymn number 119, 1419. And we're all going to stand and sing the first, second, third, fourth, and fifth verses in that order. All stand. They get up like cows in a Holstein slaughterhouse. And they drag through it. You ever get tired of that? Wouldn't you like to see the wonder of God? Moses said, I got to see the wonder of God. And God said, Moses, you can't see me. Because no man can see me and live. Moses said, I'd rather be dead. I got to see you. I want to see your wonder. I want you to manifest yourself. I know you're there, but I got to see you. God said, I'll tell you what I'll do. You see that scar over there in the rock? That's what a cleft is. It's a scar. He said, I'll hide you over there and I'll pass by and I'll put my hand over you. And when I pass by, you can see my hinder parts, but you can't see my face. Moses said, I don't care what I see. I just got to see you. You know what? I'd take the tail end of God's circus before I'd take man's train. Say amen right there. I just got to see you. And God put him over there in that scar in the rock, covered him with his hand, passed by. Moses said, that's enough. The wonder. Let me tell you something. We got folks in our church still trying to figure out the word of God. When I announce the text, they can't find it. I intend every Sunday to announce the page number so they can find it. It would be so good if some of you Sunday night folk helped some of those Sunday morning folk find the text and maybe just hand them your Bible when you turn to it. They're still trying to find God in the word. And then we got folks that are still trying to find God in his will. And that's great. And I'll tell you what. I'm trying to get God in his wonder. I just want him to show up. I want him to show up and do things that people say he can't do. I want him to show up and heal folk of cancer. And just do it in spite of the devil, in spite of the doctor, in spite of whoever, and just go ahead and do it. Don't even announce it. Just do it. I want him to show up and grip sinners to the degree that they can't do anything, just fall on their face and beg for mercy. I want God to demonstrate his wonder. Do you? Do you? That's what you add to your moral excellence. Now let me just pick and hunt and meddle for a minute. We can't have God's wonder experientially as long as we're entertaining the devil's blunder practically. You can't entertain sin in your life and have the wonder of God. And if you do, then you become a hindrance to what we're trying to do here. You say, well, I like a singing and I like them short sermons that the reverend with the preaches and we get out before the Methodists do and I get to Piccadilly first. That's what I like. Oh, you've missed the point. What we're trying to do here is get God on the place. And you can't practically entertain sin and experientially see the wonder of God. That puts a great responsibility on each of us to keep our mind, our heart, our hands clean from sin, practical sin. Keep it confessed. Stay right with God so that when God comes, he doesn't have to spank a half a row to get in on that row. He just blesses that row. They've already taken care of outstanding accounts. Amen. What if there's just one bank in our town? Boy, wouldn't that be a blessing? Just one. Probably is just one. They all owned by the same fella. But we invite the banker of this one bank to come. And Judy's 3 months behind on her car payment. He knows it because he knows everything about Judy's business. Is Judy going to be able to fellowship with the banker when he comes in, or is she going to have to back to the back room? So I think I'll stay in the nursery this morning. I didn't know the banker was a coming. You see my point? And Misty is 12 years behind on her student loan. And she's told him in written form and orally, as soon as I get a J-O-B, I'll start paying. But she's 12 years behind. And Scratch just started a business. And he's been harassing the banker for a loan. And the banker don't want to give Scratch a loan. He don't look like a success story, do he? Do I need to go on? You see the point? If we're not in right relationship with the banker, then when the banker comes, we back out.
1: But boy, if we're in right relationship with the banker when he comes, we can meet him at the door and embrace him at the door and say, come on in. Glad you're here. You can do the same thing with God. And that is what we're trying to learn, this experiential knowledge of God from his word, from his will, and from his wonder. You ever get to feeling like Moses felt? I got to see something. I've already read everything I can read, and I've already heard everything I can hear, and I've been to the knife swaps and everywhere, and what else can I do? I got to see something. I'm convinced that the Father's seeking such to demonstrate his love and his life to. I believe that where he's welcome, he shows up. I believe that where folk are in right relationship with him, his wonders are performed. I believe that. And I believe my responsibility and your responsibility in our Christian sojourn is to add to my moral excellence, experiential knowledge, so I can see the wonder of God. Say amen right there. Is that what you want? He said, not me, Reverend. I'd just rather memorize verses and stand out on the street and give out tracts. I feel like I'd be feeling more at home. Well, let's memorize some verses and let's give out tracts. But let's follow the prescription that Peter gave us to be partakers of the divine nature. That means when God shows up, we feel at home because we've been running around with him all week and all the people said. Let's stand. You've been listening to Worship His Majesty from Parkway Baptist Church in Bristol, Tennessee. I'm Gary Montgomery. Our service schedule on Sunday morning is 10 o'clock, Sunday evening is 6:30, and Wednesday evening, 6:30. 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Thank you in advance. Goodbye.
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6: 91.5, the blessing weather. I'm meteorologist Mike Cox. It'll be partly cloudy for the rest of this Tuesday into the nighttime hours. We will have a low of 62 degrees for early tomorrow morning. Now, tomorrow after that, we will see mostly sunny conditions and I think a mostly dry day once again. We'll get a break from all those storms we've seen the past few weeks. And we'll have a high of 88 degrees to go with that. Now, on Thursday, we will begin to see some clouds move in, and a few showers and storms will be possible Thursday with highs near 90.
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8: 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WHCB, Bristol, Kingsport, Johnson City. Kenneth Hill here. I've been told by some folks I don't say much at the top of the hour. Well, I can't really say too much, but I can tell you that Jesus Christ, God's own Son, came to this earth and died for your sin that you might have your sins forgiven. So turn from your sin, turn to Jesus Christ, and receive him as your personal Savior. And there will be a home in heaven for you. I can tell you that in 30 seconds.

who has taught us that in returning and rest, we shall be saved. In quietness and in confidence shall be our strength. By the might of thy Spirit, lift us, we pray thee, to thy presence, where we may be still and know that thou art God. Amen. Welcome to Night Sounds. I'm Bill Pierce. I don't know what your disposition is right now or what kind of a day you've had, but it would seem to me that a good many of you would enjoy just a little bit of peace and quiet, some inspiration, some audio touching, and certainly peace. Tonight's program is entitled A Time to Be Silent. And I thought it might be therapeutic to you to just imagine you're by a quiet stream somewhere, listening to the sounds of the environment.

O Lord, teach me to be patient. Teach me to go slow. Teach me how to wait on you when my way I do not know. Teach me the sweet forbearance when things do not go right, so I remain unruffled when others grow uptight. Teach me how to be quiet, my racing, rising heart, so I may hear the answer you are trying to impart. Teach me to let go, dear God, and pray undisturbed until my heart is filled with inner peace and I learn to know

Robert Farnon Orchestra and Sounds of the Environment. The music, incidentally, was entitled Flute Fantasy. And we're reading tonight from the works of Helen Steiner Rice, a poetess who has written, incidentally, more than 2 million poems. That's hard to imagine. Our music tonight continuing with works of the classics. We'll be hearing excerpts from the Symphony No. 102 in B-flat major by Franz Joseph Haydn, and also an excerpt from the Amaryllis Suite by Handel. So we may know God better and feel his quiet power, let us daily, nightly, keep in silence a meditation hour. For to understand God's greatness and to use his gifts each day, the soul must learn to meet him in a meditative way. For our Father tells his children that if they would know his will, they must seek him in the silence, when all is calm and still. For nature's greatest forces are found in quiet things, like softly falling snowflakes, drifting down on angels' wings, or petals dropping soundlessly from a lovely full-blown rose. So God comes closest to us when our souls are in repose. So let us plan with prayerful care to always allocate a certain portion of each day to be still and meditate. For when everything is quiet and we're lost in meditation, our soul is then preparing for a deeper dedication that will make it wholly possible to quietly endure the violent world around us. For in God, we are secure.

within the crowded city, where life is swift and fleet. Do you ever look for Jesus upon the busy street, above the noise and laughter that is empty, cruel, and loud? Do you listen for the voice of God in the restless, surging crowd? Do you pause in meditation on life's thoroughfare and offer up thanksgiving or say a word of prayer? Well, if you would find the Savior, no need to search afar. For God is all around you, no matter where you are. Whether on a country road or a busy, crowded street.

God, widen my vision, so I may see the afflictions you have sent to me, not as a cross too heavy to bear, that weighs me down in gloomy despair, not as something to hate and despise, but a gift of love sent in disguise, something to draw me closer to you, to teach me patience and forbearance too. May this affliction somehow show me more clearly the way to serve you and love you more every day. Something priceless and precious and rare that will keep me forever safe in thy care. Aware of the spiritual strength that is mine in my selfish, small will, may these be lost in thy.

So when I looked at those flowers, I was looking at God. For they bloomed in his sun and grew in his sod. And each lovely flower was a voice from above that whispered a message of kindness and love. For I sense in my heart, and I know you do too, that God speaks to us all through the kind things we do. And when I looked at those flowers, I couldn't help but feel that they brought heaven nearer and made God so real. The words that make the soul rejoice are spoken by the heart's still voice.

days are so crowded and my hours are so few. There's so little time and so much to do. My work is unfinished and my desk is piled high, and my unanswered mail seems to reach to the sky. I'm pressured and pushed until I'm dizzy. There's never a minute I'm not crazily busy. And sometimes I wonder, as I rush through the day, does God really want me to hurry this way? Why am I impatient and continually vexed, and often bewildered, disturbed, or perplexed? Perhaps I'm too busy with my own selfish seeking to hear the dear Lord when He is tenderly speaking. I'm working so tensely in my own self-centered way. I've no time to listen for what God has to say. And hard as I work at the end of the day, I know in my heart I did not pay my way. But God in His mercy looks down on us all. And though what we've done is so pitifully small, He makes us feel welcome to kneel down and pray for the chance to do better as we start a new day.

music by George Frederick Handel from the Amarilla Suite and also a portion of the Water Music Suite. And you're in tune with Night Sounds. I'm Bill Pierce. Thank you so much for stopping my way tonight. I've titled our program, A Time to Be Silent. And that's one of the reasons we're on the air with you, night by night. So that we might come apart and rest a while, as the scriptures admonish. And now and then we'll do a program of psalms or other portions of scripture and the classics, poetry and classics. You don't hear classical music much anymore, except on the fine arts stations in the larger cities. Yet, as we found out through the response to Night Sounds, when we do a program like this, there is perhaps a minority, but a very vocal one, who enjoy and revere the music of the classics. So tonight, our music is selected to help us to relax, to wind down, and be quiet and still before the Lord. Which certainly is conducive to sleep and to good rest through the night. If we can be of added help to you beyond the program, please let us know. Our mailing address is Night Sounds, Wheaton, Illinois, 60189. A time to be silent.

beyond that which words can interpret or theology can explain. The soul feels a shower of refreshment that falls like the gentle rain on hearts that are parched with problems and are searching to find the way to somehow attract God's attention through well-chosen words as they pray, not knowing that God in His wisdom can sense all man's worry and woe. For there is nothing man can conceal that God does not already know. So kneel in prayer in His presence, and you'll find no need to speak, for softly, in silent communion, God grants you the peace that you seek.

To try to run away from life is impossible to do. For no matter where you chance to go, your troubles follow you. For though the scenery is different, when you look inside, you'll find the same deep, restless longings that you thought you left behind. So when life becomes a problem much too great for us to bear, instead of trying to escape, let us withdraw in prayer. For withdrawal means renewal. If we withdraw to pray and listen in the quietness to hear what God

prayed on my knees in the morning. I have prayed as I walked along. I have prayed in the silence and darkness. And I've prayed to the tune of a song. I have prayed in the midst of triumph, and I've prayed when I've suffered defeat. I have prayed on the sands of the seashore, where the waves of the ocean beat. I have prayed in a velvet-hushed forest, where the quietness calmed my fears. I have prayed through suffering and heartache, when my eyes were blinded with tears. I have prayed in churches and in chapels, cathedrals and synagogues too, but often I've had the feeling that my prayers were not getting through. And I realized then that our Father is not really concerned where we pray, or impressed by our manner of worship, or the eloquent words we say. He is only concerned with our hearts, our feelings, and he looks deep within our souls and spirits and hears the cry of our soul's deep need that no words could ever impart. So it isn't the prayer that's expressive or offered in some special spot. It's the sincere plea of a sinner. And God can tell whether or not we honestly seek his forgiveness and earnestly mean what we say. And then only he answers the prayer that we fervently pray. Psalm 23 should be read slowly and carefully with deep meditation, not recited from memory, but meditated upon quietly. The Lord is my shepherd, I shall lack nothing. He makes me lie down in green pastures. He leads me beside quiet waters, he restores my soul. He guides me in paths of righteousness for his name's sake. Even though I walk through the valley of the shadow of death, I will fear no evil, for you are with me. Your rod and your staff, they comfort me. You prepare a table before me in the presence of my enemies. You anoint my head with oil. My cup overflows. Surely goodness and mercy will follow me all the days of my life, and I will dwell in the house of the Lord forever. Tonight we have read from the works of Helen Steiner Rice, as she's written so simply and eloquently, of faith meditation and of a time to be silent. We've heard the works of Haydn,

0: Thank you for joining us tonight in this very special type of program. Each night we come on the air with something a little bit different. Various types of outreaches, topics, directions, and thinking. 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I want to be your friend, and I would be honored to have you as a member of the Night Sounds family. But even more important than this, to be members of God's family is so urgent. If you've never reached out in faith and asked His forgiveness of your sins and turned your life over to Him, would you do so now and let us know? I'd like to send materials. Our mailing address, Night Sounds, Wheaton, Illinois, 60189. Thank you again for being there, and until next time, a peaceful good night.
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2: Kidnapped in the African nation of Niger, or Niger as some call it, American missionary Kevin Rideout was held in captivity for 9 months. But now he's been released and returned safely home to his family. For 19 years, Kevin Rideout worked as a Christian missionary pilot for SIM International. On October 21st of last year, he was kidnapped by three armed men near his home in the capital city of Niamey. The details of his release, as well as the identity of his captors, remain unclear, but SIM released this statement. Krista and the rest of Kevin's family are profoundly grateful for the prayers offered on their behalf by people around the world throughout his captivity. And they're right. Whoever else may have been involved securing his release, it was the Lord who deserves the praise. I'm David Wolin at haventoday.org. 91.5
3: I'm meteorologist Mike Cox. It'll be partly cloudy for the rest of this Tuesday into the nighttime hours. We will have a low of 62 degrees for early tomorrow morning. Now, tomorrow after that, we will see mostly sunny conditions and I think a mostly dry day once again. We'll get a break from all those storms we've seen the past few weeks, and we'll have a high of 88 degrees to go with that. Now, on Thursday, we will begin to see some clouds move in, and a few showers and storms will be possible Thursday with highs near 90.

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1: It's a fact. One of the leading causes of mental illness is unforgiveness. The power of forgiveness is undeniable. The results of unforgiveness are unmistakable. Bitterness, envy, and wrath. A life eaten up by anger and pain. Well, today I want to give you some very practical tools that can help you begin the habit of giving and receiving forgiveness. I hope you'll stay with me.
0: Is there a grudge you just can't seem to let go of? Someone whose name still makes your stomach tighten when it comes up? I'm Dave Drewy, and welcome to Living on the Edge. We're in a series called Free at Last, How to Break Out of a Destructive Lifestyle, where Chip makes the case that real victory over the habits that trip us up isn't just possible, it's within reach, something we can be trained for. Today, Chip tackles one of the hardest stations of spiritual training there is, learning to be forgiving. Now here's Chip with today's lesson titled, The Power of Spiritual Training in the Transformation Process.
2: Very interesting. I don't know if you've ever done this, but now and then I've memorized a verse that I wish I hadn't. Only because it's like, oh my lands, I have to live with this. Luke 6:45 is a very interesting passage where Jesus says that our words are like a spiritual MRI, and they will tell you what's really going on in your heart. A good man, according to Jesus, brings good things out of the good stored up in his heart. And an evil man brings out evil things of the evil stored up in his heart. For the mouth speaks by that which fills the heart. See, the reason you need to be so careful and actually monitor your words and listen to your words is because a lot of us say things to people. We're critical of someone. We put downs here, innuendo here, a little joke here, a little sexual connotation here. And we think, ah, what are words? Our words. You have to go into training. James said that if you can ever control your tongue, it's like putting the bit in a horse or like the rudder on a ship. You can control your whole life. We'll talk about some very practical ways in just a minute, but I just want you to go into training to be positive. I'm going to be positive in my words in my home and with my roommate and with my friends. I'm going to be positive when people are around. I'm going to be positive in my tone of voice. Now, when you go into training on this one, it will be very painful at first because most of us don't think much about our words. Well, how do you do that? Let me give you a little training apparatus. Practice silence and solitude. Under silence, would you just jot the verse Proverbs 10:19? It says, when there are many words, transgression is unavoidable. This is a funny application. Talk less. The second is solitude. If you would say, God, I'm going to spend solitude with you a half hour or 45 minutes or an hour every day. And then you sit quietly. And for some of you, just sit quietly. You don't need to do this. For some of us that are very, very verbal, then I get out my journal. I begin to write. Lord, would you speak to me? Would you bring to my mind anybody or anything in the last day or so where things have come out of my mouth? And sit quietly, and I will tell you, if you struggle with, like, God never answers my prayers, you're going to get some answers, prayers in a hurry. He'll bring vivid pictures to your mind of what you said or how you said it. And this will be difficult at first, but you'll start experiencing God. When you go into training on your speech and you begin to open his word, you'll start to experience God. Because he longs for your words to give life. He longs for you to be a conduit of life and hope and building up and education in your home and at work and in your family and your neighborhood. But most of us don't think much about what we say. So let me encourage you. Go into training. Be positive. Don't wound with your words. Station number 5. We go into training to be forgiving. Be forgiving. Be the first to say, I'm sorry. Verse 31, he says, let all bitterness and wrath and anger and clamor and slander be put away from you along with all malice. Be kind to one another, tenderhearted, forgiving each other. Well, how? Just as God in Christ also has forgiven you. Would you put a line under those key words? Bitterness, wrath, anger, clamor, slander, and then skip down to all malice. Then put a circle around kind, circle around tenderhearted, circle around forgiving. In fact, grammatically, what he's going to say is stop being bitter. And grammatically, it's show yourself or demonstrate yourself to be a kind, tender-hearted, compassionate, forgiving person.

The training command is to be kind, tender-hearted, and forgiving. The negative is stop hateful attitudes and behaviors. Start showing and demonstrating loving attitudes and behaviors. And so the training actions are to put off hate. Put off hate. I did a little word study on each of these, and since we tend to use words loosely, let me just go through and tell you what bitterness and anger, and I mean, he's very particular about these. Bitterness is the long-standing resentment that we have. It's a spirit inside of us that refuses to be reconciled with someone. Now, by the way, you do understand that this is a command in light of someone's hurt you, betrayed you, abused you, wounded you, gossiped about you, slandered you, did you in, right? You're hurt. I mean, that's why you get bitter and that's why you get angry, right? It's nursing an anger to keep it warm and brooding over insults and injuries. You have anger fantasies about these people. Wrath here is an outbreak of passion. It's a picture of, you know, like a piece of newspaper that you light. This is rage. These are those outbursts that people have. The clamor or anger here is that habitual righteous anger, but the sun goes down on it. And so although it's righteous and it's just and you're angry pretty soon, everything in you is critical about everything and everyone because it doesn't measure up. The clamor is loud talking, brawling, shouting. This is that, you know, screaming at one another, shouting at one another, injurious names, calling people names. It's the kind of stuff that some of you remember was a part of your first marriage. And then even in counseling, you said, oh, well, we'll bring it back and I'm sorry and I didn't mean it. But see, words have the power of life and death. People blew up and scars were there. Slander, we get our word blasphemy from. It's evil speaking. It's trying to injure someone with your speech and making up untrue statements or shading them or spinning them in a way that when other people hear it, it puts another person in a bad light. And then finally, malice just has the idea of flowing from a heart that desires for the other person to pay. It's just this sort of joy in the demise of another person. And what he says is, you are not a spiritual green caterpillar anymore. You have come to know the living Savior. You've been in the cocoon of the supernatural community of God's church. And put it off! That behavior is off limits for the children of God. And you are now a supernatural, by his grace, butterfly. And he's going to say, I want you to put on kindness. It means sweetness. Gentleness has the idea of generosity. It has the focus of thinking of others. It's an outward focus. Then he says, put on kindness and tenderheartedness, or literally the word is compassion. It's an interesting word used of Jesus, splachna. In the ancient world, they didn't use the heart of the center of affections. It was the liver and the bowels. They thought the deepest thinking came from here. And so that's this word for this. And it's the idea, it's more than empathy. This is someone even who has hurt you, but you think about where is it they came from, and there's something where you see the hurt and the damage, and every time this word comes up with Jesus, he sees a great multitude, and he sees they're like downcast sheep. And if you know anything about a downcast sheep, is once they roll over too far on their own, they cannot roll back without help. They will die. And he says, that's how he saw people and their dysfunction and their sin and their hurt and their patterns. And he had compassion on them. Compassion always leads to action to help. And so he says, put away those things, but instead be tenderhearted, not hard-hearted, not harsh, compassionate, and then forgiving. It literally means to put it away, to release it. Just the way God took your sin and my sin and he put it away and he placed it on Christ so that when Jesus was hanging on the cross, your sin and my sin and the sins of the whole world were placed on him, and the just wrath of God for your sin and mine was placed on him, and he paid for it. And so he atoned, or his blood covered our sin. And whosoever would believe and turn in faith and receive that gift, your sins go to his account and his righteousness comes to your account. Because he's merciful to you. And that's what he's saying.
But your thinking has to change. My thinking

0: has to change. We put off hate. The renewing of our mind is we remember that right relationships take precedent over my rights. See, when I'm hurt, when you're hurt, you know, you're thinking, don't be bitter. I mean, be kind. Don't blow up. Be tenderhearted. I mean, after what she did, after what he did, I mean, he said he was a Christian. He's my business partner. He ripped me off. After she talked behind my back, are you kidding me? I will never, you know what? I'll never, Thanksgiving, until hell freezes over, I'll never be in the same room with that group of people. Anybody had any of those? Paying people back. He said, that's not how spiritual butterflies live. When you give other people what they don't deserve, granted, there may be situations where you have to set boundaries, but this starts in a real attitude of the heart. You will never be more like Jesus. You've heard it said, love your friends and hate your enemies, but I say to you, love your enemies and pray for those who persecute you. For what value is it if you do good to them who can do good back to you? Be merciful like your heavenly Father is merciful, who causes it to rain on the just and on the unjust.
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0: And so the training command here is what I call the Matthew 5:24 principle. This is the one that reminds me that my rights, this isn't fair, is not as important as right relationships. Matthew 5:24, it's this picture of an Old Testament saint in the time of Jesus coming to the altar, and he's going to present his offering. He may have a pigeon, or he may have a calf or a goat, and he's making an offering. And it says, if you come there before God with your offering, and there remember your brother has something against you. Now notice, it's not you have something against him. Now that I could buy. Right? I got this against him. I got a bad attitude. I ripped him off. I'm really mad. I'm really angry. Okay, Lord, I get it. I'll go apologize. That's not what it says. It says, if when you're bringing your offering and you know they have something against you, and in your mind going, something against me? Are you kidding me? It was 92% their fault. When they come and apologize, we'll get this right. What's it say? When you know they have something against you, leave your offering at the altar. Go and be reconciled with your brother. Go own the 8%. Make every effort, as far as it depends on you, to be at peace with all men. Do whatever it takes, because the relationship to God is more important than who is right. The relationship in your family, and some of you have been there. You're estranged from family members. There's been these breakdowns and pains and hurts and struggles, and they're real. And it takes someone with maturity who says, being fair is not the issue. And just because you do this doesn't mean there's reconciliation. It doesn't mean people hug. It doesn't mean Thanksgiving is wonderful. But what it means is you have been a child of God. You're walking in a manner worthy. You're living the way Jesus is his life through you. And so you go to them and you make every effort, and you'd be surprised what God will do. You'd be surprised how healing can occur. There's in so many relationships among Christians, is this happens, there's a divide, and they're over here, you're over here. When their name comes up, your stomach, right, you know, kind of gets a little like this. When you see them in a grocery store or someplace, or heaven forbid, like at the airport when you're traveling, and you just realize, oh, my lands. Then you try and act like you don't see them, then it's too late, and then it's... And it's like a scab. You know why? Because it's not dealt with. You go into training. And you go into training to make the relationships what God wants them to be. Because when I sin and blow it like I do and you do, I come to God and I say, oh, Lord, I can't believe I said that. I can't believe I did that. I know I should have done this, but I did that. And boy, the potential consequences are this and this and this and this. Oh, Jesus, will you please forgive me? Would you please forgive me? Please be merciful. Please don't hold me accountable to this. Would you please forgive me? What do I want? Mercy. And yet someone violates me, and what do I want? Justice. And what Jesus says is, I gave you mercy. Now you need to extend it. See, this is like this training station, and it's the one that many of us don't appreciate at all. The abs. The abs hold everything together. But if there's bitterness in your heart, relationships out of sync, you know, the principle of the entire book of 1 John is if your relationship with God vertically is right, then your relationships with people horizontally have to be right. So, you know, you do the ab work, you know, and you do all this kind of stuff, and you ride the bicycle, and for some of us, you remember junior high sports, you put your feet up like this, and the coach would say, okay, keep them up, keep them up, keep them up. And you go, no, get them up, get them up, get them up, get them up, get them up, come on, come on, come on, come on, come on, come on, right? It's really hard, but the core connects everything else. What relationship do you realize you need to forgive someone? I remember about 5 years ago, I tore a disc in my back, L4, L5, and I mean, I couldn't sit down. I couldn't, when I rode on planes, it was just, I mean, excruciating. I had to take 3 Advil and a pain pill, and I did injections. I did everything. Nothing worked, and a guy said, well, I can fuse your back, but then you can't do anything. He said, if you can endure the pain, in a couple years, the body's going to start healing. But you got to endure it. I tried everything. And then this doctor, who's a back doctor, had my same problem. He gave me the card of his personal trainer. He said, what I did is I went nuts. And he said, I got my core so strong that it began to take all the pressure off my back. And I didn't go to his trainer, but I tried everything. And so, ladies, please don't laugh. I learned that Pilates really builds your core. And I found myself in a room with all women. And my wife was gracious to go with me. And all of a sudden, okay, the plank, you know, diligent, you know. And here's all these ladies smiling. I'm going, you know, I haven't done anything in 2 years. And what I had to learn was to be diligent. And I did Pilates and a Pilates fusion type deal. And after 3, 4, 5 months, my back pain was gone. And for some of you, you need to go into training. Some, with your heart being positive with your words. Some, right, those back exercises. For others, it's kind of the cardio work. God is a provider. Transformation is always by grace. Your number one cheerleader is living inside you. It's the Holy Spirit. What we've learned is that you grieve him and I grieve him when words come out of our mouth, when we hurt other people. This isn't a formula. These aren't principles. These are not self-help. This isn't going to training and do all these things. You'll be a better person, be more successful. All those things may happen, but it's completely not the point. This is a relationship. This is about the living God living inside of you, and there's a part of the transformation that no one's going to do for you. You've got everything you need, his Spirit, his Word, his people. And there's part of it that's hard to be honest and be angry and be diligent and be positive and be forgiving. That's your part. You can't do it, but he's working and he's creating some of you right now. He's creating the will and the desire to do some things that you don't want to do. And so here's the application. Number one, I want you to look at your notes. Underneath there, where are you doing well? I mean, some of your personalities, oh, I'm doing terrible. I'm terrible on the bike. I'm terrible on the back. I need spiritual abs. I'm a terrible person. That's not his word to you. You need to rejoice and say, you know something? Where was I a year ago or 3 years ago? I've made progress. Jot it down. I'm a lot better with my words. I used to have an anger problem. Wow, I remember I forgave so-and-so a couple years ago after what she or he did. Write that down. Be encouraged. Then second, what one area do you need to address? Don't look at all 5 of those and go, oh, yes, yes. No. Don't try to do all 5. What's the critical one? What's the keystone habit spiritually that when you make progress on this, the others will fall into place? And then finally, you can't do this by yourself. None of us can do this. And so the last question is who? Who's going to help you? I just had another injury, and I went to a physical therapist on Friday. And I had been doing exercises by myself. And I felt very proud of myself. And then I went to this physical therapist, and he had me do exercises. I mean, tears put this ball between your knees, do this on the back. How you doing? Give me 10 more. Okay, here's this machine, 3 sets. He took me through something. It was amazing, the difference. You need someone in your life to help you push to the levels by the grace of God to become the person God died for you to become, so that you could demonstrate his love and his light and his holiness as a natural response to the life that comes at you. He's done his part. Now work out your salvation with fear and trembling.
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0: Going into training is the key to lasting change. The Apostle Paul, after teaching us who we are in Christ, how to renew our mind, he says that personal integrity, emotional control, financial stewardship, positive speech, and private attitudes are the key to change from the inside out. Now, here's the deal. You could just feel absolutely overwhelmed, like most of us do when you look at that list. God never dumps the truck. When you feel condemned, that's the enemy. The Spirit of God convicts. That means he'll be very specific, and he'll say, you know something? For you, I want you to talk about going into training on integrity. You tell white lies. For others, it's integrity may be an issue, but you blow up with your anger or you're passive aggressive. Or for some, you know, I went into training on not being sarcastic. You know, out of your mouth, those little quips. So don't feel like you need to do everything. Stop right now and say, Lord, you live within me by your Holy Spirit. What's the first step you want me to take in terms of transformation? And he'll show you. Sit quietly. And don't try and get it all done, but go into training. I mean, when I taught this, I literally set up a gym in our worship center, and I went from the bench press to the curls. And if you've ever worked out, I mean, if you go and try and do everything, all you do is get sore and you quit. You need to go into training on one thing. And here's what it requires: truth in your mind, trust in your heart, teammates in your life. Okay? Somehow get the truth in your mind, whatever you do, whether you listen, read, memorize, and then trust in your heart. You got to verbalize and talk with people and someone to hold you accountable. And then you need a team of people, like we all do, to go into training. God wants and will change your life.
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4: With SRN News, I'm Keith Peters in Washington. Congressman Byron Donalds won the Republican nomination for Florida governor. Former Congressman David Jolly picked up the Democratic nod in the state's primary election Tuesday, setting the stage for a November battle to replace outgoing Governor Ron DeSantis. Tuesday's primaries are giving final form to a fall ballot whose races will test President Trump's grip on his adopted state. In another top race Tuesday, left-wing progressive state representative Angie Nixon won the Democratic nomination for a U.S. Senate special election, defeating retired Army Lieutenant Colonel Alex Vindman, a former National Security Council official who testified in Trump's first impeachment case in 2019. Nixon will face Senator Ashley Moody, winner of the Republican nomination in November's contest to fill the last 2 years of Marco Rubio's term. Rubio vacated the seat to become Trump's Secretary of State last year. There are new images of a crater created by a SpaceX rocket that crashed into the moon.
5: A NASA spacecraft circling the moon is providing the sharpest views yet of the crater carved by a crashing SpaceX rocket. They've released before and after photos of the impact area. The Falcon rocket's upper stage plowed into the moon 2 weeks ago after drifting through space for more than a year. The rocket launched a pair of private moon landers in 2025 as part of NASA's push to commercialize lunar exploration. Scientists say based on these new photos, the fresh crater appears to be 60 feet across and less than 10 feet deep. I'm Lisa Dwyer.
4: Ukrainian forces have launched one of their biggest drone attacks on Russia since the invasion began, firing almost 800 drones. This is SRN News.
6: Hello, everybody. I'm Greg Patton in the New America. Until people can comprehend the true nature of man, that being that we're not good but have depraved hearts, Jeremiah 17:9, yeah, our heart is deceitful. It's above all things desperately wicked. Who can understand the heart of man? 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I'm Greg Patton. I can't wait to share all of these things with you.
7: 91.5, the blessing weather. Meteorologist Mike Cox will be partly cloudy for the rest of this Tuesday into the nighttime hours. We will have a low of 62 degrees for early tomorrow morning. Now, tomorrow after that, we will see mostly sunny conditions and I think a mostly dry day once again. We'll get a break from all those storms we've seen the past few weeks. And we'll have a high of 88 degrees to go with that. Now, on Thursday, we will begin to see some clouds move in, and a few showers and storms will be possible Thursday with highs near 90. 91.5,
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0: Well, hello there. It's good to have you back. You're always welcome here at Lamplighter Theatre. On our last visit...
1: You win, Miss Cavendish, at all! Who are you? Where's my mistress?
2: She's back at Hidden House.
1: Oh, no.
2: Capitola came up with the idea that we could switch places so that I might escape.
3: Craven, wilt you have this woman to be your lawfully wedded wife as long as you both shall live?
4: I do.
3: And Clara, do you take this man to be your lawfully wedded husband?
5: Absolutely not.
4: Well, that's not Clara.
5: Oh, let go of me.
6: Grab her other arm, Craven.
7: Yeah. Unhand the woman. What is the meaning of this?
6: Who are you?
5: Herbert, you came.
6: Go ahead, take the wench. A lying, deceitful woman who had my sweet niece kidnapped.
4: I will.
8: Now, who could that be? It can't be.
9: It can't be. Clara? Clara! Mrs. Rock!
4: Well, pack your bags, Private Rock. I'll be stationed at the Rio Grande.
10: When is my company leaving?
4: Tomorrow morning, sunrise.
6: So we have a deal, then.
11: You have my word. Capitola is good as gone.
8: So it stands to reason, Dr. Williams, that the Colonel was keeping the letters from Clara and intercepting the ones she wrote to us.
12: It's the only logical conclusion. What a villain. Mm. I knew from our day in court he was a sinister fellow, but I never imagined someone would ever try to carry out such a diabolical scheme as forcing a marriage upon someone.
2: So what should we do now? I won't go back, not ever.
8: We'll see to that, dear.
12: We'll appeal to the orphan's court and tell the entire story.
2: But we've already done that, and they determined the colonel to be my legal guardian.
8: Could we expect anything different?
12: We certainly have more evidence now. We'll come better prepared. Mm. Will Miss Black be willing to testify?
2: Oh, I'm sure she would. Oh, if she's escaped unharmed.
12: Also in our favor is that the previous judge has been recently given a promotion in Washington. I suspect the colonel exchanged his recommendation in return for a favorable verdict.
2: That would certainly be in the realm of his character.
8: Indeed.
12: The new judge is a man of integrity. I believe he'll make a fair decision. Hopefully.
8: Thank you for your help, Dr. Williams.
2: Yes.
12: Your father was my closest friend. I believe it is my sacred duty to protect you, Clara. I only wish I'd been able to help you sooner.
2: All in God's timing. Now, would you be so kind as to drop off this letter at the post? Travis must hear the latest news.
8: Oh, yes.
12: Yes, dear.
13: Court is now in session. I see we have the orphan in question here, Miss Clara Day.
2: Yes, Your Honor.
13: Good. Where would the accused guardian be?
14: Your Honor, I am the defendant's lawyer, Mr. Thomas Stringfellow. Mm-hmm. Unfortunately, my client cannot be with us today. As a decorated war hero, he was called away on the duty of risking his life for this country and has courageously taken a position in Mexico.
13: You make yourself clear, Mr. Stringfellow. Carry on.
14: Carry on, I shall, Your Honor. Allow me to present Exhibit 1 of 23.
15: Your office will be here, Colonel.
6: Very good.
15: And your quarters are attached. Should you need anything, I am at your service.
6: This seems to be in good order. You've done a fine job here, Sergeant McGibbons.
15: Thank you, sir. I think you've seen everything now, so unless you have any further questions...
6: Wait. Who is that man there? Picking up the trash.
15: Where, sir?
6: Out the window. There.
15: That's Private Travis Rock.
6: And he's one of your men?
15: Yes, sir. He's only recently arrived. Hardworking and a bright young man.
6: So he's in my charge.
15: Yes, sir. One of the many men under your command.
6: This is such a marvelous coincidence.
15: Do you know Private Rock?
6: I do. And I know he can fool nearly anyone with his charming tactics.
15: Sir?
6: I've reason to believe that Private Rock is a spy. He could very well be here to sabotage our operations.
15: Really? I've already had him go on several scouting missions.
6: We'll let him continue these missions for now, but they'll be under my advisement. Yes, we ought to discuss what we should do with Private Rock.
2: Why hasn't the judge come to a decision yet, Capitola? It's been hours.
16: Wait on the Lord. He's with us, Clara.
2: It's just hard to forget what happened the last time I stood in this courtroom.
16: God is a father to the fatherless. He will work all things together for good, you'll see.
15: Romans 8:28. Hello, little Cap.
17: Herbert, you're always appearing when I least expect you. I'm so glad you're here.
15: I came with Mrs. Rock. Clara, good to see you again.
2: You as well, Herbert.
18: Clara, would you come here, please?
2: Oh, excuse me.
16: How long will you be visiting? Perhaps we could go riding tomorrow. Jip could use the exercise.
15: I would enjoy that, but I need to return for my leave tonight.
16: Oh, that's disappointing.
15: I was grateful to get the time I did so I could support Mrs. Rock and become acquainted with Clara. She's just as lovely and kind as Travers claimed.
16: Are things well at the front? I pray for you every day.
15: Well, I've recently been commissioned as captain.
16: Oh, that's wonderful. I knew you'd do well wherever you were.
15: I'm glad you've been able to encourage Clara.
16: She's a dear friend.
15: And you're a good friend to her. You saved her life, little Cap.
16: Oh, you know me. I'm still a street rat at heart, getting by on my wits and blind courage.
15: Yeah, you've also grown in wisdom and grace. Your time at Hurricane Hall has been good for you.
16: Certainly not the Major's influence. He's as bitter as they come. But I've kept every letter of yours and spent time in the scriptures.
15: I'm glad. Is the Major here?
16: He didn't want to come. Why do you ask?
15: I was hoping to reintroduce him to Mrs. Rock.
16: Is it true that they are married? I overheard something of it, but I didn't want to ask.
15: It is indeed true. However, it's unfortunate the path the Major took.
16: What path was that?
15: Bitterness and anger. His misjudgment of a circumstance and quick temper caused him the loss of his family and his joy.
16: I'll say.
15: But Mrs. Rock took a different path. Though she was devastated when her husband abandoned her...
16: She didn't become bitter, did she?
15: No. She decided to forgive. Understanding that this difficult assignment was given to her by God, trusting and fully convinced that God would keep his promises.
16: And as a result, Travers is the godly young man he is today.
15: Mm-hmm.
18: Attention, everyone. The judge has made a decision. We'll all reconvene inside.
13: After hearing the witnesses and evidence, I rule in favor of Miss Clara Day, who is permitted, in accordance with her father's approved wishes, to reside in her patrimonial home under the care of Mrs. Rock. Colonel Gabriel Lenoir will remain the trustee of the property until Miss Day turns 20. And in the meantime...
16: We did it, Clara! You're free!
2: The Lord has rescued me.
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15: Captain Grayson here to receive paperwork for the generals.
20: Yes, sir. I have it right here. The list of new recruits and also notes from the most recent missions.
15: Oh, thank you. This looks to be in proper order.
20: Excellent. And will you be needing quarters tonight, Captain?
15: No, I'm needed back at my camp, so I'll be returning after dinner. Does this thing traverse rock?
20: Yes, sir. He's one of the new recruits from St. Louis.
15: I have a close friend, a brother, really, by that name who lives in St. Louis, but I can't imagine why he'd be here.
20: Well, actually, I know where Private Rock is if you wish to see him. He's currently on guard duty at the ammo shed.
15: Yes. Would you please take me to him?
20: Certainly.
15: Travers!
21: What? Herbert?
15: I had no idea you signed up for the Army.
21: Are you in this company?
15: No, I'm at Fort Brown. Here on an errand for General Scott. Why did you decide to enlist?
21: Oh, St. Louis had much work, but little ability to pay. Debts increased quickly. Nice. And I'd made a promise to Mother to support her. I knew she needed it. So this seemed the best way to secure an income.
15: Well, I'm heartily glad to see you at any rate.
21: Oh, you as well. Oh, but tell me, please, have you heard from Mother? Do you have any news from Clara? I've received not a single letter.
15: There is much to tell you, Travers, but I wish you'd have stayed in St. Louis a bit longer. Hmm? You'd have received the news that Clara has returned to Willow Heights with your mother as her guardian.
21: Truly? Hmm? Oh, thank God.
15: I'll need to share the story with you. Perhaps we could talk more over dinner.
21: Oh, I'm on duty until 5 a.m., I'm afraid.
15: That's a long shift to be on guard. You already look like you're about to fall over.
21: It's my fourth night this week.
15: What, in a row?
21: Yes, and I have training and missions to do in the daytime.
15: How? Well, when do you sleep?
21: I don't. Herbert, I believe I've gotten an hour, perhaps two this week.
15: How could you survive like that?
21: At night during guard duty, sometimes I need to burn myself with this lighter just to keep myself from falling asleep.
15: Why are they doing this to you? Who can I talk to?
21: Oh, it'll be of no use. The head of my company is Colonel Lenoir himself.
15: No. Of all the commanders to be assigned to.
21: Sergeant Gibbons seemed to favor me in the beginning. But once Lenoir arrived, oh, Herbert, the assignments, the mocking, the duties every night, it's unbearable.
15: It's despicable how he can treat others without recourse.
21: Quiet.
15: Please, listen. You must hang on a bit longer. Look, I'm only a captain, and there's nothing I can do to override the colonel's commands.
21: I know.
15: But I will write letters pleading your case. And talk to whomever will give ear. At the very least, they can make you a medic.
21: Well, that was my initial request. But they said they had no need of more medics at the time. Though I find it difficult to believe. I've had to serve as a doctor for many of the injured men.
15: Allowing for even less sleep, I am sure.
21: Indeed.
15: All right. Give me some time, brother. I'll do all I can. I'll return in a week, hopefully with good news. Oh,
21: thank you so much. Master Craven, Dorcas said you wished to see me?
22: Indeed, Davy. Close the door and have a seat.
21: Yes, sir.
22: You've proven yourself trustworthy. So I'll share with you something that even my father cannot know.
21: Oh, what is it?
22: Well, with Clara now out of reach, I've set my sights on a richer prospect.
21: Miss Clara was quite well off.
22: Oh, but there's someone of even greater wealth.
21: Who?
22: Capitola Black. She is the rightful heir of my father's estate.
21: Oh.
22: But if I were to marry her, then I would be. Davy, I would be the master of my father's entire fortune. He would be at my mercy.
21: Oh, that would be true, but how are you to convince Miss Black to marry you?
22: Well, that's where you come in. Tomorrow, Capitola will go for a ride as she always does, so conceal yourself near the stable.
21: And?
22: After the groom has saddled the horse and gone to fetch his mistress, sneak into the stable and loosen the straps on the saddle.
21: Oh, what then?
22: I'll take it from there.
15: Send out these letters today, Corporal. It's very important they be received quickly.
1: Yes, Captain Grayson.
15: Also, send this photograph to Major Warfield at his residence in Virginia.
1: Yes, sir. Should I add a note?
15: Please. Say, can you deny the truth now?
1: That's all?
15: That is all.
17: To put on the saddle correctly.
15: Yeah, Miss Blair, I saw you fall. Please, allow me to assist you.
17: Mr. Lenoir, I don't think...
15: Oh, please, let me help you. I owe you an apology anyway.
17: You owe Clara Day an apology. What you put her through. You tried to marry a woman against her will.
15: I'm afraid you don't know the whole story, Miss Black. Might I explain?
17: If you must.
15: Oh, first, here, have some water. That's a nasty cut. Looks like it's going to need attention.
17: A little scraped up, that's all.
15: Oh, and your arm is bleeding, too. Allow me to bandage it. I didn't know it was against Clara's will, and I feel terrible about it. I've hardly slept since that day.
17: How could you not have known?
15: Father told me that's what she hoped for. That she was devastated by her betrothed's rejection and needed someone to care and comfort her.
17: Oh, that's not at all true.
15: You may have noticed, my father isn't always one to let truth get in the way of business. I was furious with him when I discovered his real motivation was to have our family gain permanent control over Clara's estate.
17: So it wasn't your idea to marry Clara?
15: Oh, not at all. I was as opposed to it as she was. Oh, there. How does that feel?
17: Oh, much better, thank you. But Clara is lovely and kind. Why wouldn't you want to marry her?
15: Oh, well, I'm rather embarrassed to say. I had my eyes set on someone else.
17: Oh.
15: Well, many women are lovely to look at, and even many are kind. But there are very few who are courageous and capable.
17: Oh, it does seem to be the lesser desired traits of a young lady.
15: Yet, traits I desire very much. I'm a long-time admirer of yours, Miss Black. You were the one I had my sights set on.
17: Well, I had no idea.
15: I've been embarrassed to say. Especially after that terrible situation at the church. Oh, you must think me a horrid person.
17: Perhaps not horrid, now that I understand.
15: Your kindness is beyond what I could hope for. Would you mind if I joined you on your ride just yonder into town? Perhaps you'd allow me to buy you some refreshments.
17: Well, I suppose there's no harm in that.
15: Colonel Lenoir?
3: Captain Herbert Grayson. My secretary said you wanted to speak to me.
15: Yes, sir.
3: Well, make it quick. I'm a busy man.
15: I need to know where Travis Rock is. His sergeant said he's no longer with his company.
3: Private Rock has had some major discipline issues.
15: What sort of discipline issues?
3: He's under arrest, I'm afraid.
15: Upon what charge?
3: A rather bad one, unfortunately. He fell asleep at his post.
15: After being awake for days, I presume?
3: I know nothing of that, but I must abide by the rules and carry out the penalty.
15: But the penalty for that is...
3: Yes. Death by firing squad.
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16: I'll see you shortly, Patty. I'm off for my ride.
5: Will you be riding with Mr. Lenoir again?
16: Quite likely. He usually meets me on the other side of the bridge.
5: Major Warfield sure doesn't seem to like it. Not a bit.
16: What has he said about it?
5: Oh, that he doesn't trust a Lenoir any more than he would trust a poisonous snake.
16: Well, that sounds like Uncle.
5: You've been out riding with Mr. Lenoir every day this week. The wool tells him, you know. He reports back.
16: I assumed as much, but I don't care.
5: Are you growing fond of him? He's a handsome man.
16: Oh, he's a brute and a bully and a liar and a dolt. Other than that, he'd be perfect.
5: If you don't like him, why do you go riding with him?
16: He's up to something, Patty. I know it. And the only way I can find out what it is to stay close.
9: She's always with someone.
10: There seems to be either her manservant or that top-hatted troublemaker.
9: Fool! Don't you know that's the Colonel's son, Craven?
10: Really? Oh. Oops. Well, wait. Why would he be in the way of us following Colonel's orders?
9: I think he has his own plans. Regardless, kidnapping her out on a ride is futile. I need to get into the house.
23: You said her chamber was isolated?
10: Yes, sir. Down a long corridor in the east wing, all by itself. But it won't work going in again.
9: If you could do it, I certainly can. Leave these tools in the woods here. They'll come in handy when I take her out.
10: No, Captain. They've reinforced the whole place after our intrusion. Windows locked up, bars in place, locks secured, armed housemen guarding the doors. There's just no way in.
9: There's always a way.
24: Your Honor, Sergeant McGivens and I shook Private Rock, yet he still failed to wait for several minutes. We removed his weapon and court-martialed him immediately. I hate to think of what would have happened if we'd been attacked that night. The enemy would have walked right over him, killed us all.
25: So, would you say the testimony of the other witnesses is accurate?
24: Yes, Your Honor. Sadly, this case is quite clear.
25: It appears so. Reading from the 46th Article of War, it states to wit, any sentinel who shall be found sleeping on his post, or shall leave it before he shall be regularly relieved, shall suffer death. And Travis Rock has been found by competent witnesses sleeping on his post. Private Rock, have you anything to say?
10: I cannot defend myself, Your Honor. I was indeed sleeping on duty.
26: Your Honor, please. I'm Captain Herbert Grayson. May I present some evidence?
24: That seems wholly unnecessary. The captain isn't even stationed at the camp in question, nor was he present at the accused's crime.
26: But I've researched into the matter, and I...
24: You must also present your bias towards the accused, as you've previously referred to him as being as close as a brother.
26: He is, but...
24: But you've other interest in presenting evidence, and I'm sure you couldn't be impartial.
25: I must agree with the Colonel. We cannot accept your testimony, Captain Grayson. Private Travis Rock will be subjected to death by firing squad in 30 days. You're dismissed. Take away the prisoner.
26: No, no. Travis.

0: Now, what is all this, Craven?
1: I thought a little picnic would be nice today.
0: Is that strawberry pie?
1: Oh, I heard it was your favorite.
0: It is.
1: Well, Dorcas may be the most difficult person you've ever met, but she redeems herself in her strawberry pie.
0: Well, I can't wait to try it.
1: Oh, and here, I brought these for you.
0: What lovely flowers. Thank you. I may be unconventional, but I still appreciate beautiful lilacs.
1: Mm. Well, I picked them myself, and I appreciate that you're unconventional.
0: Really? Well, you may be the only one. I think Uncle is ready to sell me off to the Midianites.
1: Oh, you're beautiful, as many women are, but you are also courageous and kind and intelligent.
0: Oh, you flatter me, Craven. Enough of that.
1: Oh, but there's one more thing I must say.
0: Very well. Go on.
1: Capitola Black, will you marry me?

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0: August 19th, holding on to our anguish. When God asks for every area of your life, do you ever feel like holding a little back? No matter how long you've been a believer, the answer to this question is always yes. We struggle with handing over the things we're most connected to, even if these things are negative feelings and emotions. While God governs the rest of our life, we'll hold our hurts close to our chest and preserve them as a testament to our suffering. Well, today we'll hear from Tom, a man who knew holding on to his hurts would not be possible, even though his mother had abandoned him when he was just a baby. He's here to share with us his true story on this Unshackled Daily Devotional.
1: As I moved through childhood from one foster home to another, my bitterness toward her grew. By the time a farm couple adopted me at age 10, I was emotionally scarred, afraid to trust anyone. I blamed my birth mother for my problems. One night when I was 14, intending to commit suicide, I fell instead on my knees and cried out to God, "Forgive me, save me, and help me to be loved." Peace replaced the turmoil in my heart, but the bitterness toward my birth mother remained. After graduation, I went into the Army and I served two tours in Vietnam. Seeing men die without Christ, I knew I had to tell others about Jesus. I used the GI Bill to finish college, planning to go into ministry, but first I had to find my mother and heal the bitterness. A friend happened to see a news clipping with my mother's name, and I tracked her down in another city. I was 30 years old when I first met her and told her how Christ died for our sins. She wept and prayed with me for salvation. Without Christ, that meeting would have been painful, but the bitterness vanished in God's love, and that year we spent our first Christmas together. I'm Tom Munson, and for many years now I've had a ministry to public officials with a retreat for prayer and encouragement. My wife Betty and our three sons serve with me. The relationship with my adoptive parents and with my birth mother grows better each year because Christ dwells in our hearts.
0: Jesus said in John chapter 13, verses 34 and 35, "A new commandment I give unto you, that ye love one another, as I have loved you, that ye also love one another. By this shall all men know that ye are my disciples, if ye have love one to another." Friend, Tom knew he could not serve the Lord with anger in his heart. It contradicted the very message he proclaimed. God has forgiven us of the sins that should have sealed our fate for hell. How can we not forgive those who have hurt us? This very act of love sets us apart from the world and proves our faith in this beautiful gospel. So rather than hold on to your hurt, will you receive this truth today? 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
0: Hello and welcome to Through the Bible with Les Feldick, an inspirational and informative half hour of insight into the heart of Scripture. 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And now, here's Les Feldick with today's lesson. Johnson.
3: Come back with me to Matthew 19, and I trust you'll be able to see, as I did many years ago, that this is something that cannot take place in heaven. It is something that has never taken place before, and so it still has to be future. But of course, Jesus speaks it in his earthly ministry, when the 12, including Judas, are still with him. And then in beginning with verse 27 of Matthew 19, Matthew chapter 19, now verse 27, "Then answered Peter and said unto him," that is unto Jesus, "Behold, we have forsaken all and followed thee. What shall we have therefore?" Now I always qualify that. He wasn't talking about his salvation. He had that. He knew that. But what he's talking about is, what are we going to get as a reward? What are we going to get besides our eternal life? And it's a valid question, and Paul certainly deals with it in 1 Corinthians chapter 3, so far as we are concerned. But look at Jesus' answer. And I always like to remind folks that when you see Jesus respond to a question, is there sarcasm, as it was in John's Gospel, chapter 12, when they're accusing him of, knowing Abraham? And then in sarcasm, he said, "I know the Father." You know, you claim to know him. And if I said I didn't know him, I'd be a liar like you are for claiming to know him. Well, that's sarcasm, I think. He was putting them in their place. But that isn't the case here. He answers just as off the top as he could. And look what he says. "Verily I say unto you, that you who have followed me," now he's talking to Peter and the other 10, Judas of course wasn't included, "you who have followed me," comma, see, now here's where you have to learn to read punctuation as well as words, "you who have followed me," comma, "in the regeneration," now regeneration means when things are put back as they were originally, "when the Son of Man shall sit in the throne of his glory," in other words, when he has set up his kingdom, and he's now the king, "then," he says, "you also," the 12, "shall sit upon 12 thrones, judging or ruling the 12 tribes of Israel." Oh, isn't that plain language? Just as plain as it can be. He's saying, now look, fellas, you have eternal life, you're mine. Now, I'm not including Judas, but he said, when I set up my kingdom and everything is going to be reverted back as it was before the fall, you are going to sit on 12 thrones, that is, figuratively, beneath his. He's going to be the king. They're going to be ruling the 12 tribes of Israel under him. Now, whenever I look at something like this, I have to remind myself, these men were just as human as you and I. And when he told them that this was in their future, they didn't just let it in one ear and out the other. It stuck. And they haven't forgotten it. Now, what do you suppose is on their mind over here on the Mount of Olives in Acts? That very same thing. Are you ready now to put us in our respective places of authority over the 12 tribes? Are we ready to take up our throne? I can see that so vividly. And then in verse 7, he says, with sarcasm, "Look, fellas, whoever gave you the idea of an earthly kingdom?" Is that what Jesus said? No. He doesn't refute their idea of a coming kingdom one iota. But the only thing he says is not for them to know and understand is the what? The time. See? The fact that it's coming? Yes. But when? It's not for you to know. I remember in his earthly ministry, they asked him, and what he'd say? Only the Father. See? The angels don't know. God the Son doesn't know. Only the Father. Now, I have a pet definition or explanation for that. I haven't got time here. But there was a reason why he could say that without lying. But nevertheless, God knows the exact hour and day and year that these prophetic things are going to happen. And yes, the king is coming one day. He's going to set up that kingdom in Jerusalem, and God knows the hour. But he says to the 11, it's not for you to know. Why? Well, now let's go back in Scripture again and pick up the reason that Jesus, in all fairness, even though I'm sure he knew from his God side the exact day and hour, I want Genesis 21, yet he could honestly tell the 11 that it was not for them to know. Now, if you come back to Genesis 21, and God is still dealing with Abraham in this particular place, and come down to verse 33, Genesis 21, and drop down to verse 33, where Abraham planted a grove in Beersheba and called there on the name of the Lord, the everlasting God. Now, the word in the Hebrew is Olam. Now, we covered all this way back when we were in Genesis, that this is another one of the names of deity, that the everlasting God is in the Hebrew word El, E-L for Elohim, Olam, O-L-A-M. And Olam in regular usage could either mean from everlasting to everlasting, which of course God was, but it could also mean hide or hideth. And in some verses, and when we were back in Genesis, we looked them up, where Psalms uses the very same word, and it says, why hidest thou thyself from us? And we use some other verses where that same Hebrew word was used with regard to hiding. But it's also used everlasting to everlasting. All right, so what does the name really imply? Well, it teaches us that, yes, God is eternal, he's timeless, but he's also the God of time. And since he's the God of time, he can hide in time things that he wants to keep hidden and reveal them when he is ready to reveal. Now, that's why I maintain that the only way you can understand Scripture is to get a concept of the progressive revelation. God does not tell us everything back here in Genesis, but he reveals things as we come on up through time as we know it. All right, now if you'll turn to Deuteronomy chapter 29, and I think Moses, the writer here, just puts it so clearly, by inspiration, of course. Deuteronomy 29:29. And there are more verses, of course, scattered throughout the Scripture that bring about this same concept. And then when you get to the letters of Paul, the word that he uses profusely through his letters is the word mystery. Behold, I show you a mystery, a secret. That's the other word from the Greek mysterion. I show you a secret. I'll look at it in verse 29 of Deuteronomy 29. The secret things belong unto the Lord our God. What things? Secret things. Whose secret? God's. See? The secret things belong to the Lord our God, but those things which are, what's the next word? Revealed. Now, as soon as a secret is revealed, then what? It's no longer a secret, but it's to be believed. And that's what the verse implies. These things which are revealed belong unto us. Now, of course, Moses is writing to the children of Israel. And again, the children of Israel have not had everything revealed to them at once, but once God, for example, laid out the law and the tabernacle worship, the ritual, the civil law, now it's no longer a secret, and so what does he expect the Jew to do? Believe it and live by it, see? All right, now as you come on up through Scripture then, we find that God, even as the prophets wrote, they had no way of understanding what they wrote because God hadn't revealed it in such a way that they could understand. Now, I'd like to have you stop, since we're looking at God dealing with time and things that are kept secret in time, Psalms chapter 2 again. Now, we've studied this chapter a long time ago, And as I've mentioned before, the only reason I don't review more than I do on this program is for those who have spent good money to get our tapes. And when something is on a tape back there 3-4 years ago, I'm kind of hesitant to repeat it because, after all, they've got it and they can go back and look at it. But I guess I have to realize that there are more people who don't have the tapes as do. So for your benefit, we're going to review this chapter once again. Psalms chapter 2. We'll begin right at verse 1. Where the question is asked, why do the heathen or the non-Jew rage and the people, Israel, imagine a vain thing? The kings of the earth, the heathen, the Gentiles, set themselves and the rulers of Israel, take counsel together with those Gentiles against the Lord. Now remember, that's exactly what happened at his crucifixion, wasn't it? The Jewish leaders demanded it, but they didn't want to carry it out, so they went and had Rome do the dirty work. Well, it had to be that way, because we know that Israel stoned their own people for religious infractions. They could have stoned Jesus, but that wasn't the death he had to die. In fact, the question came up at break. I guess here's as good a place as any to answer it. You know, I've always been teaching that when Christ came in his earthly ministry, he made a valid offer to be their king and to set up the kingdom. It was a valid offer. He wasn't playing games. And so the question naturally has come up, and it's come up before. Well, what if? Now, I guess that's hypothetical. But what if Israel would have embraced him as their king and he set up the kingdom before he was crucified? Well, I don't have any trouble answering that at all, because the scripture tells me with God, nothing is impossible. So had Israel have accepted the kingdom, if they would have, God would have brought about the crucifixion one way or another, because it had to happen. He had to die that sacrificial death. There was no escaping that. So if it makes you feel better when I say that he made the valid offer, but of course he knew, God knew, that Israel wouldn't accept it. But see, Israel didn't know that. Israel still acted of their own free will, just like humankind does today, like nations do today. Israel responded to the offer by rejecting it, and by rejecting it brought about that which, of course, had to happen for our salvation, that was the crucifixion. All right, but here we have it so plainly that Jew and Gentile together had to be part and parcel of his crucifixion. Now let's move on. Verse 3. Humankind, Jew and Gentile, say, let us break their, God's, bands asunder, cast away their cords from us. Then verse 4, he that sitteth in the heavens shall laugh, that is, at man's foolishness. The Lord shall have them in derision. Now, Luke's gospel, Jesus used the word perplexity. And the nations shall roar like the waves of the sea, and there shall be perplexity. Well, it's the same meaning as derision. In other words, such confusion over their political and economic problems that they don't know which way to turn. Now, we'll point this out when we get our timeline up here, hopefully, that's why between the crucifixion and Peter's offer of the kingdom in the book of Acts, there was again that time period in between wherein the derision could have taken place. And the nations of the then known world could have come to the same perplexity where we are today, and the end thing could have been brought about. Since Israel was rejecting everything, of course, everything was pushed out into the future, including the derision, because we're seeing it now in our own day and time. And I don't think there's any person living that watches the news that has any intelligence, even though they know nothing of the scripture, they have to come to the conclusion the world is in a horrible dilemma. I mean, we can't comprehend. We've had missionary friends now that had been working in Rwanda, and we're just beginning to hear a little bit from that. And it is beyond our comprehension. Pray for them, because there are believers in the midst of that, right in the middle. They told us of one whole congregation that had been massacred in total. Believers. And so pray for them. But whatever, the world is in derision. Verse 5. Now, here comes the order in outline form, if you please, of the Old Testament prophetic program, as I've been calling it now for the last 4 years. And here it is. Then, after they had rejected their king, then he, God, will speak unto them, that is, the nations of the world, in his, not love and mercy and grace, but what? In his wrath. See? He will speak to them in his wrath and vex them in his sore displeasure. In other words, God is going to pour out all of the wrath and the vexation that he can possibly place during what we know as the tribulation. And of course, that's described then so graphically in the book of Revelation. All right, then immediately following verse 5, the tribulation, what's the next event in the timeline? Yet have I set my king upon the holy hill of Zion. And then look at what the king will accomplish. I will declare the decree, the Lord has said unto me, thou art my son. This is God the Father speaking to God the Son. This day have I begotten thee. And remember, the begottening is the resurrection. Verse 8, ask of me and I shall give thee the heathen, not only the Jew, but the heathen for thine inheritance, and the uttermost parts of heaven? No, of the earth for thy possession. Now that's speaking of his rule and reign here on the earth. And then verse 9 backs up a little bit again to the tribulation. Thou shalt break them, that is, the nations of the world, with a rod of iron. Thou shalt dash them in pieces like a potter's vessel, which, of course, will culminate at Armageddon. And then just come down to verse 11. Serve the Lord with fear and rejoice with trembling. Verse 12, kiss the Son. See, some people say, well, the Son isn't mentioned in Scripture. Oh, yes, he is, in the Old Testament, I mean. Here he is, God the Son. Lest he be angry and you perish from the way when his wrath is kindled but a little. Blessed are all they that put their trust in him. All right, now in the few moments we have left, I'm going to put our Old Testament timeline on the board again, if I may. And it's just simply the progression of time. All the way from Adam at 4004 B.C. And then, I'm going to, in round figures, put it halfway between Abraham at 2000 B.C., we had the flood. It isn't quite that far. It's about 1400. But nevertheless, remember that these first 2,000 years of human history are covered in the first 11 chapters of Genesis. Chapter 12 now begins then with Abraham, and all the rest of the Old Testament goes from that point on. Then from the call of Abraham, or Abram as we know him in chapter 12, all the way up to the cross, is another 2,000 years. And all during this 2,000 years, God has been dealing predominantly, as I've often put on the board, Jew only, with the exceptions. And you can think of them. Nineveh, Rahab, Ruth, the Syrian general Naaman. You come into Christ's earthly ministry, it was the Canaanite woman. And then the Roman centurion. Those are the only two that he dealt with in his earthly ministry. But otherwise, it's all God dealing with the nation of Israel. And then Psalms 2 says that after they've rejected him, Jew and Gentile in consort, they have put him to death. Psalms 110, of course, tells us, come sit at the Father's right hand until I make your enemies your footstool. So that's his ascension. But so far as Psalms 2 is concerned now, immediately after the crucifixion, the rejection, there would come that undetermined period of time where there could be a derision of the nations, and then would come the 7 years of tribulation, which of course is in Daniel, and then the king would return and Israel could have the kingdom. Now that's Psalms 2 in outline. And that's all the Old Testament knows. Now, you're all well read enough in Scripture. What's missing? Well, the church, the age of grace. It isn't in here. Why? Because it's a secret held in the mind of God, and it will be a secret until God reveals it. And that's why I'm constantly telling people, don't look for the rapture or the church in the Gospels. It's not in there. Don't look for the rapture of the church or church doctrine or gospel as we know it in the Old Testament. It's not in there. Because it's a secret held in the mind of God. He's dealing only with the nation of Israel. Now we know that as soon as Christ ascended, Israel kept on rejecting the offer of the king and the kingdom, and so what did God do? He moved all of this out into the future, and he puts in an undetermined period of time. No one knows when it's going to end, and then the 7 years will come in, then Christ will return, and then the king will come and set up his kingdom. Now, I can't put it any simpler than that. But what I want you to understand, as we go through the early part of Acts, Peter and the other 11 are going to operate only on what God has revealed, and that is the Old Testament program. Peter has no concept of God turning to the Gentiles for 1900 and some years. He had no idea of that. None of them do. And it wasn't their fault. God didn't expect them to, because he's been holding it a secret. And he's giving Israel every opportunity to yet repent of what they had done to their Messiah. And as we move on through the early chapters of Acts, you're going to see it, if you look at it with open eyes, that, yeah, Peter isn't talking to the church. He's not talking to Gentiles. In fact, I'll show you probably in the next program or two how that 7-8 years after Pentecost, when Peter goes up to the house of Cornelius and he takes 6 Jews with him. Now again, see this I thought of the other day, bouncing around on that tractor. 6 with him and himself, that made how many? 7. I'd never thought of that before. See, everything is so intricate in what God does. Why 6 men? Why not 5? Well, because God's perfect number is 7. So anyhow, when those 7 Jews get to the house of Cornelius, including Peter, and they see the evidence of Gentiles being saved, what's the word? They were astonished. Astonished. Why? Well, this had never happened before. And people can't get that through their head. They think that somehow or other Gentiles have been saved now. Well, if not at John the Baptist, at least at Pentecost. No, they weren't. It's all Jewish. And for a Gentile to be saved, it was an astonishment. I got 1 minute. Let me show you. Come back to Acts quickly. Quickly. That'd be chapter 11 now. In chapter 10, he goes to the house of Cornelius. And it's in verse 45. Now, we'll be coming to this in detail as we hit it verse by verse. That'll be several months down the road. But here in verse 45, and it says, "And they of the circumcision who believed," those are Jews, "were astonished," those that came with Peter, "because on the Gentiles was poured out the gift of the Holy Ghost." All right, then you come down into chapter 11, and Peter and these 6 men have now come back to Jerusalem. And when Peter, verse 2 of chapter 11, "When Peter was come up to Jerusalem, having been now to Caesarea, they that were of the circumcision," now these are Jewish believers, "contended with him." What does that mean? Hey, they're putting him on the spot. And then what does it say? "You went into men uncircumcised, and you ate with them." Would they have said that if Gentiles had been saved all along?
4: No.
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6: Picture this. You're driving along in the car with the kids in the backseat playing quietly. All is well. The birds are singing, traffic is light, and the other drivers are being considerate. 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Then, out of the blue, you hear the announcer say something so ghastly and horrific. You violently smack the off button, but it's too late. It's bad enough that you heard it. But what's even worse, your kids heard it. 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
8: And in this message, I'm going to share six things that you should be thankful for. And I hope you will stay with us through this day and into tomorrow as we talk about Proverbs for prayer. This is the series Powerful Principles from Proverbs, and we're gathering together these great verses of Scripture in this book of God's sayings, and we're putting them together in topical format so that we can take a look at the whole picture of what Solomon is saying about this subject and that subject. We've gone through many so far, and we still have some left to go. If you didn't get the study guide for this series, it would be especially helpful because all of these scriptures are laid out in the study guide, along with exercises for you to do to internalize this material into your own spiritual life. This study guide is beautifully designed and ready for you. If you would like to get a copy of it, you can go to davidjeremiah.org, and there you will find out how to order the study guide and the audio set of teachings on CD. And these will help you, whether you're just reviewing it for yourself or teaching a small group or however you involve yourself in the Word of God. So, prayer is a wonderful subject to study. It's a very hard thing to master. And most of us would say when the subject is prayer, I'm already guilty before it starts. But let me just tell you, we can learn so much from the book of Proverbs that will help us as we develop our prayer life. Here's part one.
9: The book of Proverbs speaks only a few times about prayer, three or four times. And the one message that it gives to us is that prayer, true prayer, belongs to the righteous. It belongs to God's people. How many of you know that only God's people get their prayers answered. That's the truth. The only prayer that God hears from somebody who's not a Christian is, God, be merciful to me, a sinner. And then they become Christians, and then God hears their prayers. When we pray as God's people, God hears us, and he especially delights in the prayers of those who walk uprightly. There are three proverbs that tell us that. Proverbs 15:8 says, "The sacrifice of the wicked is an abomination to the Lord, but the prayer of the upright is his delight." God loves the prayers of those who walk uprightly. Proverbs 15:29 is an echo. It says, "The Lord is far from the wicked, but he hears the prayer of the righteous." And Proverbs 28:9 says, "One who turns away his ear from hearing the law, even his prayer is abomination." All three of these verses from the Proverbs, the very few mentions of prayer, and as far as I know, no mention of thanksgiving in the book of Proverbs, all remind us of one truth: that God loves the prayers of his people. And whenever we hear verses like this, or we say things like this, or we think thoughts like this, we always assume that the prayers God loves to hear are the prayers of supplication and intercession, prayers where we come to God with our needs and he hears us and he answers us. And I'm sure that's included in the proverb. But I have to tell you that I believe God delights in the prayers of thanksgiving from his people. How many of you as parents know that there's a certain kind of joy in meeting the needs of your children when they come to you and there's something you can do to meet that need and you say to them, "I'm glad you asked," most of the time. But I want to tell you something. There is some kind of joy when they think about it and they come back and say, "Thank you. Can I get a witness?" Or when you get a little card like I got from one of my children expressing gratitude for things I had forgotten that I'd even done. That is a delight to a father's heart. How must God Almighty delight in the prayers of thanksgiving that come from his people? And unfortunately, I have to believe that God is more delighted in the month of Thanksgiving than he is in any other time during the year, because we sort of focus our attention on it and maybe we offer our thanks to God more, but we ought to be thankful all the time. And the Bible has no mention of the holiday of Thanksgiving because there is no such thing in heaven. Thanksgiving should be the heart cry of every one of God's children. I hope that I can encourage you to make this a very special time in your life, when we couple together the delight of the Lord with the thanksgiving of his people. Now, if you open your Bibles and just begin to read them from the beginning to the end, you will discover that there is a priority of the prayer of thanksgiving in the Word of God. It's an unnatural thing for an unbeliever to be thankful. If he's thankful, it's not normal, it's unnatural, but it is a normal and natural and spiritual thing for somebody who knows God through Jesus Christ to have a heart of gratitude. In fact, our very audience with God, our very prayer to God is to be prefaced with thanksgiving. How many of you know that it says in Psalm 100 that we're to enter his gates, how? With thanksgiving, and into his courts with praise, and be thankful to him and bless his name. In the Old Testament, the expression of gratitude was given such prominence, listen now, that certain members of the priesthood were assigned the sole task of leading the congregation in thanksgiving. That was their only duty. That's what they did. What do you do in the church? Well, I'm in charge of thanksgiving. And if you read in the Old Testament, the book of 1 Chronicles, chapter 16 and verse 4, it says this, "And he appointed some of the Levites to minister before the ark of the Lord to commemorate, to thank, and to praise the Lord God of Israel." Later on in 2 Chronicles, it says, "And Hezekiah appointed the divisions of the priests and the Levites according to their divisions, each man according to his service, the priests and Levites for burnt offerings and peace offerings, to serve, to give thanks, and to praise in the gates of the camp of the Lord." And later on, when this was revisited in the book of Nehemiah, we see the same thing again. Now, at the dedication of the wall of Jerusalem, they sought out the Levites in all their places to bring them to Jerusalem to celebrate the dedication with gladness, both with thanksgivings and singings, with cymbals and string instruments and harps. In the Old Testament, thanksgiving was such a priority, they had a special section of the clergy that did nothing but lead people in thanksgiving. And as you look at the Old Testament, you discover it mentions the importance and the priority of thanksgiving in their life. For instance, let me just give you one example. The man Daniel, who we read about in Daniel 6:10, it says, when Daniel knew that the writing was signed, he went home, and in his upper room with his windows open toward Jerusalem, he knelt down on his knees 3 times that day, and he prayed, and he gave thanks before his God, as was his custom since the early days. We have to sort of pump everybody up every November about the importance of Thanksgiving, but I don't think that was true in the Old Testament. They had a regular regime for making sure people always were thankful before God. And in the New Testament, we are repeatedly enjoined to give thanks always for all things. This is not optional, friends. We don't get to vote on this one. The Bible says, in everything, give thanks, for this is the will of God in Christ Jesus concerning you. There's no such thing as an obedient, ungrateful Christian. If you're a Christian and you're obedient, you will be thankful. Gratitude is the attitude of every spirit-filled believer. The Bible says, therefore, by him let us continually offer the sacrifice of praise to God, that is the fruit of our lips, giving thanks to his name, Hebrews 13:15. Now, you can't be any clearer than this. God expects us to be thankful. And whenever you stop becoming thankful in your spirit, you begin to push God to the perimeter of your life, and before you know it, even as a believer, you can live as a practical atheist. Living your life.

Paul notes here that the believer should literally excel in the New Testament. When you read the New Testament and you recognize what's going on in the New Testament, you realize that Paul is the one who teaches us from the New Testament perspective how to make central the purpose of giving thanks. Let me just give you some references, and I'm going to give you a lot of scriptures today, because what I want to do as the result of this message is to give you the impression that the whole Bible is about thanksgiving, because it is. From the beginning to the end, it is a continual, constant theme. Colossians 2, 6, and 7, "As you therefore have received Christ Jesus as Lord, walk in him, rooted and grounded in the faith as you have been taught, abounding in it with thanksgiving." Paul is saying that we should excel in giving thanks, abounding in thanksgiving. The expression of gratitude should be always on our lips. It should be a constant feature of the way we handle life. Thanksgiving should be one of our great strengths, from the sheer amount of practice that we get every day just being thankful. What does it look like when you have that kind of a spirit? Well, when Paul was writing to the Ephesians, he told them that that sort of a spirit was the result of being filled with the Holy Spirit. Now listen to these words and try to get a picture of the kind of person who's living like this verse describes. Listen carefully. Ephesians 5. "And do not be drunk with wine, or is in excess, but be filled with the Spirit, speaking to one another in psalms and hymns and spiritual songs, singing and making melody in your heart to the Lord, giving thanks always for all things to God the Father in the name of the Lord Jesus Christ, submitting one to another in the fear of God." What does a thankful person look like? What does he act like? How can you identify him? My friends, you can pick him out of a crowd. When you walk into a room, you can tell somebody who's filled with the Spirit with a thankful heart. Don't you just like to rub up against them? Don't you like to be in their presence? When you leave, you feel so refreshed having been with them. You feel like you want to go and do better, that you want to be more thankful. And sometimes these people, as I have been learning in the last several years, are people who have suffered greatly, who have gone through terrible, terrible times of sickness and anguish and brokenness. And somehow out of the brokenness, the sweet perfume of gratitude is everywhere apparent. And you just marvel. And the thing that you say is, that's not normal. And you know what? It isn't normal. It's spiritual. It's the result of being filled with the Spirit of God. If we want to be happy, if we want to celebrate, we should do it spiritually. We do this by filling our minds and our hearts with thanksgiving so that our gratitude overflows into songs of praise to the Lord. Psalm 69:30 says, "I will praise the name of God with a song, and I will magnify him with thanksgiving." So the priority of thanksgiving is everywhere in the Bible. It's not just a few texts that God put in there so we'd have something to preach on during Thanksgiving. It's everywhere in the Bible. When I became sensitized to this, I wrote a book on the Spirit of God. I did a whole chapter on gratitude because I couldn't get over how much there was in the Bible. There's no lack of texts for Thanksgiving Sunday, let me tell you that. Because the Bible is so pregnant with the truth of the thankful heart. And of course, as you take this and you study it and you lay it all out on paper, you begin to see that there are certain things that God tells us to be thankful for. And we see some of the purposes of thanksgiving. Of all the people in the Bible, nobody that I know was more thankful than Paul. In all of his letters, gratitude drips from the pages. His instruction to us is that we are to be a thankful people. And when we think about the man who wrote it, it is even more meaningful to us. How many of you know Paul didn't live in a penthouse? Paul didn't live in a palace. Paul spent most of his time behind bars, doing time. He was always in trouble, and the words of praise are more dominant in one of his section of letters. You know what those letters are called? Listen, they're called the prison epistles. In the prison epistles, you find so much about gratitude. And when I see that, I think, you know, this guy must have some kind of something that's different than what I notice around us today. Here he is in the midst of pain and suffering and pressure.

And it's not deserved, and yet he always finds something to be thankful for. When you look at his life, it was one life of misery. He was stoned at Lystra. He was driven out of Thessalonica. He was rejected at Athens. He was jailed in Philippi. He was apprehended at Caesarea. He was taken as a prisoner to Rome, released, and then put in prison again. He was put in a dungeon, and ultimately he was martyred. If you want to read an accurate account of his troubles, go to 2 Corinthians chapter 11. This has a special meaning to me. I just need to remind you of this. 2 Corinthians chapter 11. If you want to see what this man went through, here's a little list. And this is what we ought to read before we read all the things for which he was thankful. And I need to tell you, some of you know this. When I was sick in the hospital, I got a card from somebody. It was made down in Greenville, North Carolina, at a special greeting card company. And this card was supposed to be a get well card. And on the front of the card were the words of 2 Corinthians chapter 11. It was in a stack of all of the other get well cards trying to encourage me. And this is what it said, beginning at verse 24. From the Jews, 5 times I received 40 stripes minus one. 3 times I was beaten with rods. Once I was stoned. 3 times I was shipwrecked. A night and a day I've been in the deep. I'm thinking, who sent me such a sorry card? In journeys often, in perils of waters, in perils of robbers, in perils of my own countrymen, in perils, this is all on the front of a get well card. In weariness and toil and sleeplessness often, beside the other things, what comes upon me daily, who is weak and I am not weak. And I read that whole thing and I thought, man, this is really sad that someone would be so sick in their thoughts that they would send somebody who's suffering a card like this. And then I opened it up and on the inside were these words. So how you been? Isn't that great? I felt better immediately. And I only tell you that because while we're laughing at it, it was no laughing matter for Paul, was it? Paul went through some very difficult times, and yet out of the brokenness of his life and the difficulty that he faced came this aroma of thanksgiving. That's everywhere present. And I went through his epistles and I just wrote down some of the things he was thankful for to help me know some of the things I ought to be thankful for. First of all, he was thankful for salvation in Jesus Christ. At the end of 2 Corinthians chapter 9, he says, thanks be to God for his unspeakable gift. Romans 6:17, but God be thanked that though you were slaves of sin, you obeyed from the heart that form of doctrine to which you were delivered. Maybe you can't remember that far back when you got saved, but most of us remember when we were saved and how God came and through his wonderful Son, the Lord Jesus Christ, gave us salvation. One of the things about Paul that I've noticed is that when he's writing his epistles, they're all very logical and very sequential and very in order until he thinks about his own salvation. Then he goes off on a rabbit trail for 5 or 6 verses and talks about how wonderful it is to be a Christian. There was a hymn that was written, and it's been wonderfully used of the Lord over the years. And I'm going to read the hymn, which you probably won't recognize, but when I read the chorus, you will. The hymn goes like this. Some thank the Lord for friends and home, for mercies sure and sweet. But I would praise him for his grace. In prayer, I would repeat. Some thank him for the flowers that grow, some for the stars that shine. My heart is filled with joy and praise because I know he's mine. I trust in him from day to day. I prove his saving grace. I'll sing this song of praise to him until I see his face. You know what the chorus is?

0: That's the greatest thing we have, isn't it? When we have Jesus Christ and we have salvation, everything else can be fallen apart. But if it's well with our soul, oh my, are we rich. Because that's an eternal blessing no one can ever take from us. Let me hurry on. We should be thankful for the strength that God gives us. 1 Corinthians 1:4 says, I thank my God always concerning you for the grace of God which was given to you by Jesus Christ. We should be thankful for spiritual fellowship. Over and over again in the scripture, we find this. 2 Thessalonians 1:3 says, we are bound to thank God always for you, brethren, as it is fitting, because your faith grows exceedingly and the love of every one of you all abounds each toward the other. Have you ever given thanks to the Lord for the fellowship you have with God's people? You know what you need to do is spend about 6 weeks on a mission field where there's only one or two other Christians, and then come home and look around in church some Sunday and say, look at all of these people who love the Lord the way I love the Lord and how blessed I am to be with them. That's why when we put together opportunities for us to get to know one another in groups and in Sunday school classes, you ought to run toward that as Christians who love the fellowship of God's people. We have something uniquely special that you cannot describe, you can only experience. And if you know the Lord, you are instantly grafted to everyone else who knows the Lord. And you have oneness and fellowship, and you ought to be thankful for it. You ought to be thankful for the sustenance of God's Word. The Thessalonian believers were a special group of people who loved the Word of God. For in 1 Thessalonians chapter 2, Paul wrote about them. He said, for this reason, we also thank God without ceasing, because when you received the Word of God, which you heard from us, you welcomed it not as the Word of men, but as it is in truth, the Word of God, which effectively works in you who believe. Do you thank God for the Word of God, which effectively works in you that believe? My friends, God's Word is something that strengthens and sustains us and helps us. I preached in North Carolina, and I wasn't feeling very well. I was starting, I thought, to get the flu. And I said to my wife, I don't know how I'm going to do this. I'm going to stand up here and preach in front of all these people, and then I have to stand in line for 2 hours and shake hands and sign books. I don't have the strength. This is going to be interesting. So I went to the church, and I went back in the back room, and I shut the door, and I had an hour before the service started, and I just got my Bible out, and I didn't think about doing this. I just sat down, and I began to read through the scripture. I started a place where I had left off, and I began to read. I never had anything quite like this happen to me before, but during that hour, the Word of God began to nourish my soul and strengthen my life. And when I got done, I almost had forgotten that I wasn't feeling good. I went out in the power of the Holy Spirit and in the strength which God alone can give, and I had a strong night. And I signed every book and shook every hand and went home late. And you say, can God do that? Yeah, the Word of God strengthens you, not only spiritually, but sometimes it can even strengthen you physically. God's Word is the nourishment of our soul, and by His Spirit, He can fill us and empower us to do what we could not otherwise do. Do you ever thank God for that? Do you thank God for the Word? I think that ought to be something we do once in a while. We ought to be thankful for God's people who serve. Ephesians 1:15 and 16 says, therefore I also, after I heard of your faith in the Lord Jesus and your love for all the saints, do not cease to give thanks for you, making mention of you in my prayers. I wish I had time to go through all of these things that Paul was thankful for, but I'll leave that up to you. You can read his epistles, and especially the prison epistles, and you'll find it everywhere. Just read the prison epistles. You'll have so much stuff you won't be able to talk about at all, because Paul was a thankful man. And he admonishes us to be thankful. It is one of his most prominent themes. He was thankful, and he used it as a platform to urge everybody else to be thankful as well. And we have no reason to be unthankful.
1: And you know what you discover when you read Paul is that his thanksgiving wasn't based upon how well things were going in his life, because he had a very disciplined and difficult life. And if you read the sections of scripture that describe Paul in his journeys, you'll discover that he wasn't thankful because every day was a bright and happy day. He was thankful in the midst of his trouble, and sometimes in spite of his trouble, and sometimes for his trouble. He was a thankful man, and he teaches us much. I hope you've been joining us as we've been talking about these things. And tomorrow we'll have part two of Power Up Your Prayer Life as we continue our discussion of prayer from this great Old Testament book. Hey, don't forget the Caribbean Cruise is coming up right after Christmas. It's a conference cruise that we take each year. The dates are the 26th of December through the 2nd of January. Get more information about it at davidjeremiah.org and plan to come and be with us. 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
3: Are you worried by the constant barrage of negative news? 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
4: When Marines stormed an insurgent safe house in Iraq, they found themselves trapped in a room with a live enemy grenade. In one incredible act of courage and love, their wounded sergeant tucked the grenade under his body and died so others could live. And there's someone who loves you like that. It's Jesus, God's Son, who took the full brunt of the punishment for your sin when he, in the Bible's words, carried our sins in his body on the tree. You need this love. You need the man who died in your place. We'll help you get started with him at 888-NEED-HIM.
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Now we continue reading from the Bible with 2 Thessalonians chapter 2. Now we request you, brethren, with regard to the coming of our Lord Jesus Christ and our gathering together to him, that you not be quickly shaken from your composure, or be disturbed either by a spirit or a message or a letter, as if from us, to the effect that the day of the Lord has come. Let no one in any way deceive you, for it will not come unless the apostasy comes first, and the man of lawlessness is revealed, the son of destruction, who opposes and exalts himself above every so-called god or object of worship, so that he takes his seat in the temple of God, displaying himself as being God. Do you not remember that while I was still with you, I was telling you these things? And you know what restrains him now, so that in his time he will be revealed. For the mystery of lawlessness is already at work. Only he who now restrains will do so until he is taken out of the way. Then that lawless one will be revealed, whom the Lord will slay with the breath of his mouth and bring to an end by the appearance of his coming. That is, the one whose coming is in accord with the activity of Satan, with all power and signs and false wonders, and with all the deception of wickedness for those who perish, because they did not receive the love of the truth so as to be saved. For this reason, God will send upon them a deluding influence, so that they will believe what is false, in order that they all may be judged who did not believe the truth, but took pleasure in wickedness. But we should always give thanks to God for you, brethren, beloved by the Lord, because God has chosen you from the beginning for salvation through sanctification by the Spirit and faith in the truth. It was for this he called you through our gospel, that you may gain the glory of our Lord Jesus Christ. So then, brethren, stand firm and hold to the traditions which you were taught, whether by word of mouth or by letter from us. Now may our Lord Jesus Christ himself and God our Father, who has loved us and given us eternal comfort and good hope by grace, comfort and strengthen your hearts in every good work and word.

0: 2 Thessalonians chapter 3. Finally, brethren, pray for us, that the word of the Lord will spread rapidly and be glorified, just as it did also with you, and that we will be rescued from perverse and evil men, for not all have faith. But the Lord is faithful, and he will strengthen and protect you from the evil one. We have confidence in the Lord concerning you, that you are doing and will continue to do what we command. May the Lord direct your hearts into the love of God and into the steadfastness of Christ. For more info about this ministry, our website is the-word.info. Once again, the-word.info. Reading the Word of God without comment, this is Nicholas Hope.
1: 91.5 The Blessing, WHCB, Bristol, Kingsport, Johnson City. Kenneth Hill here. I've been told by some folks I don't say much at the top of the hour. Well, I can't really say too much, but I can tell you that Jesus Christ, God's own Son, came to this earth and died for your sin that you might have your sins forgiven. So turn from your sin, turn to Jesus Christ, and receive Him as your personal Savior. And there'll be a home in heaven for you. I can tell you that in 30 seconds.

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0: You know, I would say one of my biggest surprises as a grandparent is about you.
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0: I have never seen anybody love grandkids like you love our grandkids.
1: We all love our grandkids. It's so easy to love them.
0: I mean, I love them, and they're awesome. It's incredible. I think you love them a lot more than you love me.
1: It's because yes. They're nicer to me.
0: That's probably what it is. But where do you think that love comes from?
1: It comes from Jesus. It's legacy. It's knowing that we get to pour into this next generation, and there's a sense of urgency because we're in the last half, you know, of our lives, and we get to bring the gospel and the truth of God's love into our grandkids, and that is something that's really special.
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0: Do ants really know how to run a farm? Find out next on today's Creation Moment. And now, here's our Creation Moment's host, Ian Taylor.
1: There are more than 200 ant species in the Attine family of ants. All of them farm for a living, and they are as sophisticated about their farming as any modern farmer. They are found anywhere from the tropics to New Jersey. The specialization showed by these ants make an evolutionary explanation for them impossible. One example is the famous leaf-cutting ants found in the tropics. Leaf-cutters use the leaf pieces they collect to make mulch. Once the mulch is ready, they grow a fungus in it, which they eat. That fungus grew from a bit of fungus that was stored in a special pouch in the mouth of the queen who began that colony, and she brought it from the colony where she grew up. That she has this special pouch for seed material for her children is a witness to God's intelligent design. The ant's digestive system is specialized too, so that its waste is ready to use fertilizer for its crop. They also weed their crop. Certain ants inspect the fungus balls searching for invading molds. When one is found, the ant will remove it. And to make sure that it does not return any contaminating bit of the mold to her crop, the ant then cleans herself before returning to the crop. This again is a powerful witness to divine design. The ants also generate herbicides and antibiotics, which they use as needed on the crop. Another witness to design. Finally, they also prune their crop in a way that has been shown to improve its productivity. All these special design features and behavior seem to have been put into one creature as a witness against evolution.
2: Would you like your church to experience the scientific evidence for our Creator God? 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
5: 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I'm Greg Patton in the New America. 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I'm Greg Patton. I can't wait to share all of these things with you.

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2: Welcome to the Bible Class. We're continuing in our study of the book of Jeremiah. This prophecy by the weeping prophet, the prophet who was considered to be the prophet of Lamentations. Of course, he wrote the book of Lamentations as well as the book of Jeremiah. We're in chapter 44, and this is his message to the Jews that are in Egypt. This is the message that's been repeated over and over and over again throughout the book of Jeremiah. The message that if you sin, you will pay. Now, I have a note in my Bible that I'm using, one of the several I have laid out here for the teaching. And this is my old preaching Bible, the one that I've retired, but still have a lot of notes in it. And I have an outline of this, a portion of this chapter down through verse 23 from verse 7. And it starts out with the people's sin, the confrontation by Jeremiah, the acknowledgement of the sin, the sinner's rejection, the excuses of the sinners, and then God's judgment. And one verse that always comes to mind whenever we're looking at what Judah or Israel did and how they sinned and sinned and continued to do so, and how we as a nation are doing what we're doing now, contrary to God's word, that verse is James 4:17. To him who knoweth to do good and doeth it not, to him it is sin. And that keeps coming to my mind every time I look at this kind of teaching that we have in the book of Jeremiah. So here we are, a reading from chapter 44, the message of Jeremiah from the Lord to the Jews that are in Egypt. We begin at verse 9. Have you forgotten the wickedness of your fathers and the wickedness of the kings of Judah and the wickedness of their wives and your own wickedness and the wickedness of your wives, which they have committed in the land of Judah and in the streets of Jerusalem? They are not humbled even unto this day, neither have they feared nor walked in my law nor in my statutes that I set before you and before your fathers. Now that's the people's sin. Then in verse 11 down through 13, we find the confrontation that God brings them. Therefore, thus saith the Lord of hosts, the God of Israel, behold, I will set my face against you for evil and to cut off all Judah. And I will take the remnant of Judah and have set their faces to go into the land of Egypt to sojourn there. And they shall all be consumed and fall in the land of Egypt. They shall even be consumed by the sword and by the famine. They shall die from the least even unto the greatest by the sword and by the famine, and they shall be an excretion, or an execration, it says here. We would say an excretion, and an astonishment, and a curse, and a reproach, for I will punish them that dwell in the land of Egypt, as I have punished Jerusalem by the sword, by the famine, and by the pestilence. This, again, of course, is being what has been promised to them for judgment all along. And now we see the acknowledgement of this sin and the acknowledgement of the confrontation, so that none of the remnant of Judah which are gone into the land of Egypt to sojourn there shall escape or remain, that they should return into the land of Judah, to the which they have a desire to return to dwell there, for none shall return but such as shall escape. Then all the men which knew that their wives had burned incense unto other gods, and all the women that stood by, a great multitude, even all the people that dwelt in the land of Egypt, in Pathros, answered Jeremiah, saying, As for the word that thou hast spoken unto us in the name of the Lord, we will not hearken unto thee. Notice the response. We will not hearken unto thee. Pathros, by the way, was a general designation for Upper Egypt, or what is called Southern Egypt. But they very quickly said, we're not going to do what you say. We're not going to listen to you. But we will certainly do whatsoever thing goeth forth out of our own mouth, to burn incense unto the Queen of Heaven, to pour out drink offerings unto her, as we have done, we and our fathers, our kings, and our princes, in the cities of Judah, and in the streets of Jerusalem. For then we had plenty of victuals, and were well, and saw no evil. But since we left off to burn incense to the Queen of Heaven, and to pour out our drink offerings unto her, we have wanted all things, and have been consumed by the sword and by famine. And when we burned incense to the Queen of Heaven, and poured out drink offerings unto her, did we make her cakes to worship her, and pour out drink offerings unto her without our men? Now, these are excuses, of course. These are the rejection of sinners. It's the excuses that sinners give. And then we have God's judgment pronounced by Jeremiah there in verse 20 and following. Then Jeremiah said unto all the people, to the men and to the women, and to all the people which had given him that answer, saying, The incense that ye burned in the cities of Judah and in the streets of Jerusalem, ye and your fathers and your kings and your princes and the people of the land, did not the Lord remember them, and came it not into his mind? So that the Lord could no longer bear because of the evil of your doings and because of the abominations which ye have committed. Therefore is your land a desolation, and an astonishment, and a curse without an inhabitant, as at this day, because you have burned incense, and because you have sinned against the Lord, and have not obeyed the voice of the Lord, nor walked in his law, nor in his statutes, nor in his testimonies. Therefore this evil has happened unto you, as at this day. Moreover, Jeremiah said unto all the people and to all the women, Hear the word of the Lord, all Judah that are in the land of Egypt. Thus saith the Lord of hosts, the God of Israel, saying, Ye and your wives have both spoken with your mouths and fulfilled with your hands, saying, We will surely perform our vows that we have vowed, to burn incense to the Queen of Heaven, and to pour out drink offerings unto her. Ye will surely accomplish your vows, and surely perform your vows. Therefore hear ye the word of the Lord. All Judah that dwell in the land of Egypt, behold, I have sworn by my great name, saith the Lord, that my name shall no more be named in the mouth of any man of Judah in all the land of Egypt, saying, The Lord God liveth. Behold, I will watch over them for evil and not for good. And all the men of Judah that are in the land of Egypt shall be consumed by the sword and by the famine until there be an end of them. Yet a small number that escape the sword shall return out of the land of Egypt unto the land of Judah. And all the remnant of Judah that are gone into the land of Egypt to sojourn there shall know whose word shall stand, mine or theirs. And this shall be a sign unto you, saith the Lord, that I will punish you in this place, that ye may know that my words shall surely stand against you for evil. Thus saith the Lord, Behold, I will give Pharaoh Hophra, king of Egypt, into the hand of his enemies, and into the hand of them that seek his life, as I gave Zedekiah, king of Judah, into the hand of Nebuchadnezzar, king of Babylon, his enemy, and that sought his life. So here's what's going to happen. The king of Pharaoh, the king of Egypt, Pharaoh, is going to be taken over. He's going to have himself annihilated, if you will, by the hand of Nebuchadnezzar. It's going to happen, and these people are going to be left desolate, and these Jews are going to be left desolate, more desolate than if they had been in Israel or in Judah. And so it's a sad, sad time. Now, we noticed back in these verses that this is nothing new. This is the same old thing that we've had time and time and time again. Judah refuses to do what God says to do. Here they blatantly say, we will not. We're not going to do what God wants us to do. How sad and how silly of them to do such a thing. I mean, to blatantly put your finger in the face of God and say, no, I am not going to do it. And God says, okay, I'll destroy you. Now we're into some miscellaneous prophecies. Once again, as I've told you before, you cannot take this book chronologically. There are different prophecies, some of them repeated, etc., that are given throughout the book. Let's look at chapter 45. It's a message to Baruch in the days of Jehoiakim. The word that Jeremiah the prophet spake unto Baruch, the son of Neriah, when he had written these words in a book at the mouth of Jeremiah in the fourth year of Jehoiakim, the son of Josiah, king of Judah, saying, thus saith the Lord, the God of Israel, unto thee, O Baruch, thou didst say, woe is me now, for the Lord hath added grief to my sorrow. I fainted in my sighing, and I find no rest. Thus shalt thou say unto him, the Lord saith thus, behold, that which I have built I will I break down, and that which I have planted I will pluck up, even this whole land. And seekest thou great things for thyself? Seek them not, for behold, I will bring evil upon all flesh, saith the Lord. But thy life will I give thee for a prey in all places whither thou goest. You see, Baruch's calling was a lofty calling, and yet it was one that required humility. He was simply to be a faithful minister, a faithful servant, content with the Lord's appointment to Jeremiah. Faithfulness has its own reward. We are not looking for rewards for being faithful to Almighty God in this life. If we do, we will be disappointed often because our rewards are not here. If our rewards were here, we would be seeing rewards being handed out all the time to diligent and faithful servants. But our rewards are not here. Our rewards are in the hereafter. And so here Baruch is given a message that he will have his life wherever he goes because he is faithful unto the Lord. And his calling was to be faithful as a servant for Jeremiah. In chapters 46 through 51, we have a collection of prophecies against various foreign nations. We see that they are very much like that portion of Jeremiah. I don't know why I'm thinking of Luke at this point, but that portion of Jeremiah there in chapter 25 and verses 15 through 38, where we saw that God was dealing with other nations. So we see a sovereign God's judicial sentence against the rampant wickedness of the Gentile nations. These prophecies underscore the fact that all nations are under the authority, the power of Almighty God. He is the Almighty God of the universe, not the Almighty God of only Judah or Israel. These chapters are arranged in somewhat different fashion in the Greek translation of the Old Testament. They're placed after 25 verse 13, but here they're placed in chapter 46 through chapter 51. These prophecies were received from the Lord, delivered by Jeremiah at various times. They're collected as a body of texts dealing with God's judgment on the nations. And you see the same kind of collection of judgments in Isaiah chapters 13 through 21, Ezekiel chapter 25 through 32, and Amos chapter 1 through chapter 2. And so those are things for you to think about as we go through these final chapters of Jeremiah. Now, before we get to the end of the book of Jeremiah, with your indulgence and your permission, I plan to spend some time trying to draw up the corners, if I may, of the book so that you won't be as left at odds, with all of these different prophecies by the time we get finished, okay? We'll try to help you place them in perspective. Chapter 46, verse 1, the word of the Lord which came to Jeremiah the prophet against the Gentiles, against Egypt, against the army of Pharaoh Necho, king of Egypt, which was by the river Euphrates in Carchemish, which Nebuchadnezzar, king of Babylon, smote in the fourth year of Jehoiakim, the son of Josiah, king of Judah. Order ye the buckler and shield, and draw near to battle. Harness the horses, and get up, ye horsemen, and stand forth with your helmets. Furbish the spears, and put on the brigandines. Wherefore have I seen them dismayed and turned away back, and their mighty ones are beaten down and are fled apace and look not back, for fear was round about, saith the Lord. Let not the swift flee away, nor the mighty man escape. They shall stumble and fall toward the north by the river Euphrates. Who is this that cometh up as a flood, whose waters are moved as rivers? Egypt riseth up like a flood, and his waters are moved like the rivers. And he saith, I will go up, and will cover the earth. I will destroy the city and the inhabitants thereof. Come up, ye horses, and rage, ye chariots, and let the mighty men come forth, the Ethiopians and the Libyans that handle the shield, and the Lydians that handle and bend the bow. For this is the day of the Lord, God of hosts, a day of vengeance, that he may avenge him of his adversaries, and the sword shall devour, and it shall be satiate and made drunk with their blood. For the Lord God of hosts hath a sacrifice in the north country by the river Euphrates. Go up into Gilgal. Let me reread that, verse 11. Go up into Gilead, not Gilgal, but Gilead, and take balm, O virgin. That would be the balm of Gilead. The daughter of Egypt, in vain shalt thou use many medicines, for thou shalt not be cured. Now, when we look at the balm of Gilead, Gilead was known for its apothecary, for its pharmacist, if you will, the people that would blend medications and that sort of thing. And so the balm that was found in Gilead was the one that would calm or soothe whatever the problem was. So here, Jeremiah is under the inspiration of God and speaking and says, go up into Gilead and take balm, O virgin, the daughter of Egypt. In vain shalt thou use many medicines, for thou shalt not be cured. So Egypt will not receive any solace. Even if they had the balm of Gilead, it wouldn't work. Verse 12, the nations have heard of thy shame, and thy cry hath filled the land. For the mighty man hath stumbled against the mighty, and they are fallen both together. The word that the Lord spake to Jeremiah the prophet, how Nebuchadnezzar, king of Babylon, should come and smite the land of Egypt, declare ye in Egypt, and publish in Migdol, and publish in Noph, and in Tephanis, say ye, stand fast, and prepare thee, for the sword shall devour round about thee. And those were the main cities, of course, Egypt, southern Egypt anyway. Why are thy valiant men swept away? They stood not, because the Lord did drive them. He made many to fall, yea, one fell upon another. And they said, arise, let us go up again to our own people, and to the land of our nativity, from the oppressing sword. They did cry there, Pharaoh, king of Egypt, is but a noise. He hath passed the time appointed. As I live, saith the king, whose name is the Lord of hosts, surely as Tabor is among the mountains, and as Carmel by the sea, so shall he come. O thou daughter, dwelling in Egypt, furnish thyself to go into captivity, for Noph shall be waste and desolate without an inhabitant. Egypt is like a very fair heifer, but destruction cometh, it cometh out of the north. Also her hired men are in the midst of her like fatted bullocks, for they are also turned back, and they are fled away together. They did not stand, because the day of their calamity was come upon them, and the time of their visitation. Now, the near and far fulfillment of these prophecies against the Gentile powers, found in 46 through 51, are that the near vision is that of a Babylonian invasion of Egypt. But verses 27 and 28, which we're not quite there, but we will be there in a moment, look forward to the judgment of the nations after Armageddon. And so we will find mixed here a view of time close at hand and then time further ahead. We find that in Matthew 25, 32 as well, and in Revelation 16, 14, and Revelation 19, 17. And of course, this gives the deliverance of Israel. So Jeremiah chapter 50, as we look to that in a few sessions, also looks forward to the last days. And so here we see the voice thereof shall go like a serpent, verse 22, for they shall march with an army and come against her with axes as hewers of wood. They shall cut down her forest, saith the Lord, though it cannot be searched, because they are more than the grasshoppers and are innumerable. The daughter of Egypt shall be confounded. She shall be delivered unto the hand of the people of the north.
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3: Are you the anxious mom of a teenager? 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Melissa Krueger wants to help you flip this parenting script.
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3: 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For Wednesday, August 19th, I'm Dana Gresh. The teen years. There will be joy. There will be challenges, and by God's grace, there will be hope. That's what Melissa Krueger wants to show you today. Melissa is mom to three, author of Parenting with Hope, Raising Teens for Christ in a Secular Age. She shared about that book at our most recent True Woman Conference. You ready to hear seven principles for parenting teens with hope? Let's dive in.
4: It's so good to be with you to talk about this topic. I love talking about parenting teens. What I hope that this session will do is infuse some hope in this season, because I think it can feel overwhelming, it can feel scary, it can feel shocking, and it can feel really guilt-ridden. So I just want to say before we begin, I know everyone's coming into this topic from a little bit different of a place. I've seen a lot of babies in here, and I'm like, you are 1 second away from being a parent of a teenager is how it feels, right? Like, yeah, I mean, so I'm really glad you're here, because a lot of the principles we're going to talk about, I wish I had known at 6 months. So a lot of it is applicable for all of motherhood. But I also know there are some women in here who are looking back. Sometimes it's really tempting when we're having talks about parenting to just feel our failure and just to be like, oh, I didn't do that. I didn't do that. I didn't do that. I didn't do that. And I don't want anyone to do that, because here's the thing. Tomorrow is another day. And tomorrow is a day that you can start parenting with hope. So even if you look back and say, there's a lot of things I did wrong, don't get stuck in that. Just say, tomorrow I want to be the godly mother that to my kids and honor God in my parenting. So that's part of the hope as we get into this topic. And I just want to say that in the beginning. Don't feel the failure. If the Lord convicts us, yeah, we can go to him, we can confess, but just always remember, Christ came to die for all of us. We are all imperfect parents. No child out there is being raised by a perfect mother. They do not exist, and no one has a perfect father either. So we're all trying our best to follow God as we walk through this mothering journey. And the best thing we can do is cheer one another on rather than condemn one another. Okay, well, what I'm going to do in this session is go through seven principles that I think help us to parent with hope. So if you're a note taker, you can get out your pen, and we're going to go through seven principles. I'm just going to springboard off those principles and talk about those, and I hope that they will provide clarity. Again, they are not going to say everything that needs to be said, but I hope that they will kind of be some signposts on the journey of parenting. So the first principle of parenting with hope: our hope must be God-oriented, not child-oriented. So our hope needs to be God-centered, not child-centered, or I'm going to even say circumstantially centered. Now, here's the thing. When you look out at the world today, it can feel just ominous when you talk about teenagers, right? It feels like there are threats around every corner. And so we're looking at our world and we're saying there's this secular age. How on earth can I raise children who love the Lord? It can be cell phones. It can be sexuality. It can be anxiety. It can be apathy. We see disobedience and we see discord. We see all of these things culturally. If we look at our circumstances, we are tempted toward despair. And a story I always like to go back to in the Bible is the story of the 12 spies as they went into the promised land. Do you remember what happened when they did that? These 12 men go in, one from each tribe, and we have Caleb and Joshua. They go in as well. Everyone returns, and what do they say? Those people are fierce. We look like grasshoppers in comparison. They are wealthy. They are strong. They've got it all together. And we are this little nation. 10 of them said we shouldn't go in. We should just quit altogether. Do you remember what Caleb said? Listen to this. He saw the exact same thing. And he said, let us go up at once and occupy it, for we are well able to overcome it. The Lord is with us. What did he trust in? The Lord was with them. And so if you notice one common theme through scripture, when you see the words, do not fear, think what it's always accompanied with. It is not, do not fear because there's nothing to fear. It is not, do not fear because they don't have way bigger soldiers than you. It's do not fear because, yeah, this is a pagan world we're living in a lot of ways. It is always, do not fear, for I am with you. It is always God's presence that alleviates our fears, not a circumstantial change. And so that is what Caleb and Joshua, yes, they saw the circumstances. So what we don't want to be is blind. Your children are not going to be promoted in their faith just by living in a secular world. This isn't an age that's encouraging them in their faith. So we're not blind to that. We see the giants in the land. There really are giants in the land. But what we say is, I can have hope because I serve a God who is with me in this parenting journey. You are not alone. Okay, so that's the first thing. We keep this God-centered hope because God is with us. And here's the second thing I want you to hope in. And this is really good news for everyone in this room. Children are not saved by perfect parenting. And you can say amen. Children are not saved by perfect parenting. It never says in scripture, for by perfect parenting you have been saved, and this through the mother. You know, it doesn't say that. What does it say? For by grace you have been saved through faith. And this not of itself. It is a gift of God, not by works, not even by your motherhood works. So no one can boast. Okay, so every child who becomes a Christian is saved by the grace of Jesus Christ. The grace of Jesus Christ, not perfect parenting. So we hope in that. The other thing we hope in is this. So this is true too. So that's true. God saves, but he also does work through families. So here's the thing. Both are true at the same time. God is the one saving, and what you do in your home really, really matters. The environment of your home is doing something to shape and fashion this child. We see this, don't we? When Paul writes to Timothy in 2 Timothy, do you remember what he says? About who does he comment? How did Timothy start to know the scriptures that were able to make him wise for salvation? His mom and his grandmother. Isn't that interesting? The thought is that Timothy's father was a Greek and didn't know, and that his mother and his grandmother taught him the Holy Scriptures. Okay, so what's going on in the home matters. There's a really great book. It's called Handing Down the Faith. And it's a study of the passing of faith from one generation to the next. It's not just Christian. It looks at different faith traditions. The question was, how is faith transmitted from one generation to the next? I want you to listen to this because it's really, it's encouraging and maybe a little bit terrifying. Some readers might be surprised to know that the single most powerful causal influence on the religious lives of American teenagers and young adults is the religious lives of their parents, not their peers, not the media, not their youth group leaders or clergy, not their religious school teachers. Myriad of studies show that beyond a doubt, the parents of American youth play the leading role in shaping the character of their religious and spiritual lives, even well after they leave the home. So, what you are doing in the home really matters, but it does not matter in a salvific sense. Okay? So,

which the spirit can come in and be at work and make alive. And what, you know, we think of leaving an inheritance for our children as money. Guys, that's not what it's talking about. Children's inheritance, you know, to leave it to generation. This is the treasure, God's word. You know, it's way more of a treasure than a pile of gold or honey. Okay, so to know the word and pass it on to the generations, that's an inheritance. That's what we get to do. So then if the Spirit, if God saves them, think about a child who is saved, who has been raised in the scriptures. Think about how that affects their faith and how they go out into the world with the word already memorized because of all those songs you sang around the breakfast table. So yes, it's the Spirit. We hope because the Spirit saves, and we hope because what we're doing actually really does matter. It really, really does matter. Okay, principle two. The most important thing about parenting teens is not making sure they follow God, but making sure you follow God. And one of our temptations is always to be thinking, how do I control my child's behavior? I just want to say you can't. You cannot control your child's behavior. You can control your behavior, though. And one of the most important things we can be doing as parents, whether you are parenting a six-month-old or a 16-year-old, is to be a woman who sets herself before the Lord, who knows his word, who is in prayer, who is begging the Lord daily to save her children. Remember what Deuteronomy 6 says. Listen to it with me again. You shall love the Lord your God. You shall love the Lord your God with all your heart, with all your soul, with all your might. And these words that I command you today shall be on your heart. Then you shall teach them to your children and talk about them when you sit in your house and when you walk by the way and when you lie down and when you rise. So here's the thing. It doesn't start with you doing the teaching. It starts with you doing the abiding. So we abide in God's word. We know it ourselves. And guess what? Then you are equipped when you are in the car and they ask you, I don't know, what's going on? Why shouldn't I lie? Why should I tell the truth? Your time in the word is going to equip you for those car ride conversations that come later. So that's what we need to be focusing on, that we are putting on God's word as we walk with our children. One of the scariest verses in scripture for me, it's in 2 Kings 17:41. If you go and look it up. And this is what it says. Even while these people were worshiping the Lord, listen to this, while they were worshiping the Lord, this is Israel, they were serving their idols. And their children and their grandchildren did likewise. So here's the thing. They had an outward sign of religiosity. They were worshiping the Lord. But what were they really doing? They were serving their idols. This is going to be one of those hard truths that I think we need to talk about, but we don't often want to talk about. Culture out there is actually a lot less impactful on my children than the idolatry in here. We want to blame culture because we don't want to look at our stuff. The idols that I see very prevalent in our world today, scholarship and affluence, sports and activities, social approval and acceptance, not sex, drugs, and rock and roll. We're worried about the wrong things. We think all these bad things are out there that are encroaching. And what I want to say is we are sacrificing the better thing for something that seems like a good idea. So think about it as a parent. It is really tempting in our day and age to not go to church because you've got to be at that sports thing. It is really tempting to say, oh, you've got a big math test tomorrow. So, okay, you're going to miss youth group. It's really tempting to say, oh, yeah, my kid can't really study or memorize scripture, but, you know, they have to take 5 APs so they can get into a good college. Do you see what we've done? We are telling and teaching our children what really matters.

0: It's subtle. It's subtle. But we want to tell them the best thing of life, no matter what they do in this world, is to follow hard after God. That's what we want to be communicating. So we've got to look at our own hearts. We've got to think about this. And the only way our kids are going to be convinced that this is the most important thing to us is if it is the most important thing to us. But there's something in us, right, that when we see them doing the amazing thing on the soccer field, we're like, yeah, that's my kid. Whereas when they're pursuing and going to church and taking notes, yeah, there's no highlight reel of that. But that's the thing our hearts need to hope for the most. So point two is simply this. Parenting teens with hope begins with making sure we follow God, not just that they follow God. We all get this wrong. We all overemphasize the wrong things. I just want to say one of the best things we can do as parents is learn to give a really good apology. Get in the habit of apologizing. One of the best compliments my new son-in-law gave our family, and he said it so in jest. He was like, you guys say you're sorry way too fast in this family. You got to let it lie for a little while and have some tension. And he's so fun. I love him. He's like, it's the best to just get a new family member that you just love so deeply. But that's one thing we really worked hard is to own our stuff as parents. To say, hey, I am sorry I yelled about the shoes. The shoes should not have been left where they were left, but me yelling about it, that's all me. That is all me, and I apologize for it. Could you please work on putting your shoes back in the proper place so I do not trip over them next time? But mom should not have yelled at you anyway. So I just want to say us learning to do that is really important as parents, because what you are doing is you are modeling what it is like to be an imperfect person. And guess what? You're an imperfect person raising an imperfect person, and they will go on to an imperfect marriage, and they will have imperfect children. And so you are helping them, and that is what the Bible helps us to do and understand. How do I, as an imperfect person, go forward? Oh, I repent a lot in life. I say I'm sorry, and we get forgiveness. And that's what happens in a family. That's what we keep doing. And I listened to a really interesting podcast about this. It was a secular podcast. And she was talking about this very thing, this need to apologize. And she said it's actually how our physical bodies work. Our physical bodies work in such a way that when you lift, it creates small tears in the muscle, and that's how they actually get stronger. And she was like, these small tears between in relationship that are then repaired with an apology actually strengthen the bond. So when we do this, apologizing, saying we're sorry, doing this relational thing, it's actually strengthening our families. It's not weakening. It's not weakening you as a parent. Your kid in their soul already knows you were wrong to be yelling like that. So it helps them to actually hear you say, I'm sorry I did it. Okay, principle three, don't underestimate the power of the basics. Again, if we look at our physical bodies, if I were to ask you, how do you maintain a healthy physical body? Every diet from the history of the planet basically comes down to eat right and exercise, right? It's just eat right and exercise at some level. Eat right and exercise. That's how our physical bodies are maintained. If we want to create a healthy spiritual culture in our home, it's actually not hard. It's not hard to understand. It's difficult to live out. Okay, we need to be a family that's in the Word. We need to be a family that's in prayer. And we need to be a family that's in the church. Okay, it's not hard, but it is difficult to live out because our world is constantly pressing in. We think it's pressing in on all these other things. You know, we think it's pressing in on sexuality. We think it's pressing in on social media. And it is doing all that. I'm not denying those. But what Satan's really trying to keep you from is God's word, from prayer, and from the church. Because God has given means by which he works in the life of his people. And those are the means by which he works. What did we hear about the word? It is able to make you wise for salvation. It is living and active. It can work in your child's heart. What do we know about prayer? That is our lifeline to God. We cry out to God for the salvation of our children. But what am I tempted to do? I am tempted to go to Google and be like, what do I do about this? What do I do about this? Or now we go to AI, right? What do we do about this? We have actually the God of all the universe who could actually change their hearts. And I want to call up my friend and say, what should I do? And I do this over and over, and I'm finally like, I have not even prayed. I have not even asked God, will you help me in this situation? And his word is constantly shaping us and fashioning us to help us. But I want to give this one quote, Harvard Chan School of Public Health study. And this is what it says about the religious life of teenagers and participating in church services. And I just want to say this. It's okay to make your kid go to church. Again, I taught a large public high school. No child wanted to be in my Algebra 2 class. I can tell you, they did not want to be there. No parent said, well, I'm scared they won't really love Algebra 2 if I force them to go. Okay, no one said that to me. You know what they said? You're going to Algebra 2. You're going. I just want to say, you can say, hey, in our family, while you live here, we go to church. I don't want you to be afraid of doing that, okay? And so listen to this. Participating in spiritual practices during childhood and adolescence may be a protective factor for a range of health and well-being outcomes in early adulthood. Researchers found that people who attended weekly religious services or practiced daily prayer or meditation in their youth reported greater life satisfaction and positivity in their 20s. They were less likely subsequently to have depressive symptoms, smoke, use illicit drugs, or have a sexually transmitted infection than people raised with less spiritual habits. Here's another quote from this. The results showed that people who attended religious services at least weekly in childhood and adolescence were approximately 18% more likely to report higher happiness as young adults than those who never attended services. So if I told you there was a drug that could give your child an 18% bump in happiness and less anxiety, y'all, we would have people lined up for it because we know we are living in a completely anxious age with our kids. But the very community that God created to enfold them and bring them in and make them feel safe, we are too busy to go. Because we got sports to play and we got other things to do on Sunday, and that's our day off. And so we want to rest and be together as a family. Be together as a family in the church. It really does matter. It really does matter.
1: Yes, it does. I'm grateful for Melissa's bold encouragement today. You know, one of the best things you can do for your teens is make church your number one priority. If you're thinking, I've already failed in this area, we've prioritized weekend sports tournaments, we've skipped church to sleep in, we've just really dropped the ball on this. Well, friend, it's not too late to start again. Like Melissa shared, you can sit your kids down and say, I'm sorry, we haven't been prioritizing church in our family and it's not been healthy for us. We're going to make a change together. And this might just be one of the most powerful things your teen could hear from you. As Melissa shared, the enemy wants to keep your teen from more than the church. He wants to keep them from opening their Bibles too. That's why we created the Wonder app. This resource gets teen girls into God's Word every day, defying the enemy by flooding their hearts with biblical truth. When your girl hops on the app, she'll be welcomed by 10 Wonder mentors who are so excited to dive into scripture with her. 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We just heard Melissa's first three principles for parenting teens with hope, which means there are four to go. 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
4: For the SRN News, I'm Jason Walker. Huge drug bust at a leading college in America. Authorities say as many as 14 people have been arrested at Penn State University, and a fraternity there apparently in deep trouble for allegedly making pledges to participate in a drug trafficking scheme.
5: The group allegedly ran the operation out of two off-campus fraternity houses, described by authorities as an upper-level trafficking organization for the area. The drug ring reportedly operated in 2023 and 2024, using fraternity pledges to cut and package cocaine. Four people face serious charges. Delta Upsilon has been placed on interim suspension by Penn State. The other fraternity, Sigma Chi, is not recognized by the university and not subject to its oversight. I'm Lisa Dwyer.
4: Closely watched state murder trial now on hold.
6: Luigi Mangione's state murder trial in the killing of UnitedHealthcare CEO Brian Thompson was slated to begin September 8th, but it's now on indefinite hold as his lawyers seek to have the case thrown out on double jeopardy grounds following his guilty plea last week to federal charges. Judge Gregory Caro issuing an order canceling the state trial and giving the Manhattan DA's office until October 9th to respond. The DA had said they wanted to go forward. Meanwhile, Mangione is scheduled to be sentenced in the federal case December 18th. Prosecutors said they would seek life in prison, though federal sentencing guidelines call for a term of 24 to 30 years. Julie Walker, New York.
4: Donald's winning the Republican nomination for Florida governor. Former Representative David Jolly has the Democratic nomination, and that sets the table now for a November contest to replace outgoing Governor Ron DeSantis. This is SRN News.
7: Foundations of Freedom, a look at America's founding principles and the leaders who shaped our nation.
8: When George Washington accepted command of the Continental Army, Americans were fighting a king and determined not to replace one form of unchecked power with another. Washington understood the difference between authority and ownership. In 1775, he declared, "When we assume the soldier, we do not lay aside the citizen." Even as commander of America's army, Washington remembered that he remained one of the people and that the power entrusted to him was never his to keep. He did not fight to rule America. He fought so Americans could govern themselves. Washington's example gave the young nation something more than victory. It gave America a standard for leadership. Those who hold power must remain accountable to the people they serve. Because in a free nation, leadership is not ownership. It is a duty and a trust.
4: Another court battle looms for the Decalogue.
9: The U.S. Supreme Court is being asked to review a Texas law requiring the state's public schools to display the Ten Commandments. Monday's petition tees up a case that could set a new national standard for religious expression in classrooms. Over two dozen Texas families represented by the American Civil Liberties Union petitioned the nation's highest court to overturn a decision in April by the 5th U.S. Circuit Court of Appeals. The New Orleans-based appeals court's 9-8 ruling upheld the Texas law regarding the Decalogue. Keith Peters reporting.
4: Shares sharply lower in Asia after Wall Street pulled further from its all-time high, with artificial intelligence stocks resuming their decline. South Korea's Kospi dropped 5.2% Wednesday. Tokyo's Nikkei 225 sank 2.6%. More details, srnnews.com.
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1: This is Pastor Larry. We're back with Tom Eliff. We're talking about prayer and about Tom Eliff's book, A Passion for Prayer, Experiencing Deeper Intimacy with God. On the back cover, there's an endorsement by Charles Stanley and also an endorsement by Henry Blackaby, best-selling author of Experiencing God. Tremendous book, by the way. Tom Eliff has pastored for 42 years. He's served with the International Mission Board for two terms. He has been president of the Southern Baptist Convention. Thank you, Tom, for being our guest once again. Yesterday's show was great. I know this is also going to be a great show as well. So good to have you again.
2: Thanks, Larry. I'm looking forward to what God has for us the next few minutes.
1: Well, we were talking about recovering our intimacy with God. I'll give the quote again. Whatever the cause, it is disturbing to sense in ourselves or others a growing hardness of heart and an accompanying helplessness to recover it. Kind of pick up where you were yesterday. This is a big topic and a very important one.
2: You know, Larry, a good marriage requires intentionality. It requires work. It requires honesty, openness. And a good relationship with the Lord Jesus Christ requires the very same thing. We don't just coast along and say, okay, I'm saved. I have this responsibility, whatever it is, it may be in some kind of ministry, it may be something else, and you are a wonderful Christian person, and you want to walk with God, though, in intimacy. It takes work. If you talk to a couple that seems to have that kind of intimacy, they'll tell you, this didn't come by just, you know, waking up in the morning and falling out of bed.
1: Yeah.
2: This took some moments of real confession and repentance. This took some moments where we had to humble ourselves and ask for forgiveness. This took some moments where we bared our soul before one another and asked the Lord to speak to our hearts. Well, you can't have intimacy with Christ without the very same thing. We are his bride. He is the groom. It deserves every bit of attention that we give to our marriage, and maybe even more so. And by the way, it'll do more for your marriage than you think if you have intimacy with Christ anyway. So why not start there?
1: Right. Absolutely. I'm kind of jumping around a bit, but one of the questions I'd like to ask is that some parents ask their kids to, quote, say the blessing before meals. And, of course, sometimes the child is very small or has not made a profession of faith. How do you feel about that, Pastor Tom?
2: I feel all right. It depends on the setting. Every grace and gift of the Christian life is something that we begin schooling children in from the earliest of days, when we can communicate with them, sit up straight, or say please, or say thank you. And so we start schooling that child in terms of life. A man told me one time, he said, well, God doesn't hear the prayer of a person who's not saved. I said, what about the prayer, God save me?
1: Said, amen,
2: said,
1: brother.
2: Oh, I hadn't thought about that. Well, I said, we're none of us perfect. We're all we're all on a path. My wife and I have, we have six children and their spouses. We have 33 grandchildren, and now we just got news that our 33rd great-grandchild is in the hangar and on the way, so we're just getting started here. So we have a little experience with children. As I said, I call them gifts and graces. I mean, it should come as no surprise to a child what prayer is. That child, he or she, should have witnessed it in his mother's life and his father's life. And in doing so, what's a child going to do? Oh, I want to do that. Well, why can't I? Well, you can't sit down and talk to a five-year-old about sanctification. That discussion is going to come at some other time, but you are going to talk with them about, well, we need to tell God that there's sin in our life, and we want him to help us. By the time a child comes to know Christ as Savior, that discipline should not come as a surprise to that child any more than any of the other graces or the gifts of the Christian life should be a surprise. They should have seen that lived out, played out before them in the lives of their parents. What do children want to do? They want to be like mom and dad. I understand what might be at the heart of a question like that is that, what about praying if you don't know the Lord Jesus as your Savior? But there is a time when a parent knows it's time to explain to my child what this is all about. But I don't think that a parent is winning anything, gaining any ground, by saying to a child, well, you can't pray yet.
1: Right. Amen.
2: Because how are they going to grasp that? How are they going to understand that? And besides that, Jesus said, unless you come to me like a child, you shall know what.
1: Amen. Yeah.
2: I'd say let's all go to church as a family and let's pray together.
1: Amen. Wonderful insight. You know, for a lot of parents, they struggle with that. But let's move on. What about fasting and prayer? Now, in Mark 9:29, Jesus told his disciples that deliverance from certain kinds of demonic entities can only come about through fasting and prayer.
2: Pretty simple, of course. I don't need to go into an explanation of what kind of fasting. You know, there are different kinds of fasting. We don't necessarily need to talk about that, but we do need to talk about what Jesus said. He said that there are some arenas in which you're not going to find success unless it receives your concerted attention, and this issue becomes more important to you than something that's less important, like eating. For instance, if you're talking about fasting from food, I think it's quite obvious that God calls us. Well, let me give you an illustration. This might be a better illustration. There's a difference between intercessory prayer and just regular praying. You know, we pray for somebody, pray that God will bless them, bless their family, pray that God will give them good health, and you mean every bit of that. But in some instances, someone falls into a situation that so grabs your heart that God himself puts it on your heart and says, this person is your prayer responsibility. Then you begin interceding for them. You almost think of it as, you're standing between that person and God, and you're crying out to God on behalf of that person, urging God to reach out and move in power by his Spirit, and urging that person to turn to the Lord. In the midst of that, this should have, certainly if God has called you to stand in that position as an intercessor, that ought to certainly, God's call on your life ought to certainly lay greater claim on you than a lot of other things, including some things which just become natural, or I know some people eat with supernatural belief, but I'm not suggesting that. I'm just saying that there's sometimes when something becomes more important than food or water. Jesus, at the outset of his ministry, how did he begin? Fasting. That's how he started. He prayed and he fasted, and it was then that Satan came and tested him, body, soul, and spirit, but he was coming out of this time where he had prayed and fasted for these days. So he was ready for that. So that's how I would see what that means, and that is that it has become on your heart something more important to you than even eating.
1: Right, right. Well, let's talk a little bit about unanswered prayer. God can say yes, no, or not yet, and of course, most Christians are praying earnestly for something, yet there's been no breakthrough. As a pastor, sometimes a family is dealing with unanswered prayer. How do you handle a situation of unanswered prayer? What would your counsel, your pastoral advice be to a family who's struggling with something? They prayed about it, and they're good people. They love the Lord. They serve Him, but nothing seems to be happening. What would you say?
2: Well, first of all, I think that the Lord, we say that He can say yes, no, or wait a while, but He can say nothing. He can be awesomely quiet.
1: Right.
2: I would say that in all of those instances, what we want to do is to pray in concert with God. And so I found that this time when you're praying, when it seems like nothing is happening. For instance, right now, I am praying for a young man. I'm praying that he'll come to Christ. Nothing has happened. And he said, well, Lord, what's the issue here? Well, it may not be me. It may not be my praying. It may be that God is dealing with him in a way that I do not know about. I'm sure he is, and bringing him some other or more circuitous route. But I want to agree with God. And so that's where, that's where Bible study links up with Scripture, because as I pore over the Word of God day after day, I say, God, speak to my heart. And very often the Lord will say, all right, this is my word. For instance, He may say, I assure you that he'll be saved. He may say, you need to go and do the following. You may see an example or read a story in the Scripture or get a sentence or a direct command, and God is telling you, do this. And so as you're interceding for someone, and it seems like it's been a long, long time, don't give up. Ask the Lord. Right. Ask the Lord until he may say to you at some point, and he has said to me on occasions, this is a settled issue and you don't need to meddle in it any longer. You just rejoice that I'm going to do what I plan to do. But often if I don't have that, I say, Lord, I just keep asking the Lord until you show me. He'll give me a passage of Scripture at some point along the way, speak by His Spirit through the Word. I like to think of it this way. The plans of God are revealed to the man or woman of God by the Spirit of God through the Word of God. Now, once that happens, my responsibility is to reach out, take God's hand, and cooperate with Him. That would be my approach, I think.
1: Well, friends, to get your own copy of Passion for Prayer, please call 1-800-652-1144. The book addresses several critical concern issues: the perils of prayerlessness, persevering prayer, prayer and fasting, intercessory prayer, prayer in times of temptation, and many other subjects. This is a must-read book for every Christian. 1-800-652-1144. Tom, what can we learn about prayer from Genesis 32? It is a most unusual scene of Jacob wrestling with a man. The patriarch struggles all night, but Jacob comes to understand that he is wrestling with the Lord. Does that happen to us? Is there some analogy, some point of instruction for us today, even as men and women of prayer?
2: Well, I think we have taken this ride on a circuitous route, and we're back where we started. And that is that God's desire for us is to come to the place where, if I could get to the point in my life where all I wanted for my life was simply all He wanted for me, then all my life I'd have all I wanted, and He'd have all of me He wanted. I think that's the lesson there. And, of course, as we wrestle with the Lord in prayer, and we use that word sometimes, we're failing to understand that it is more intense sometimes than physical. In fact, sometimes it can become almost physical. I'm not talking about boxing with somebody, but it can be absolutely exhausting, because God's desire, He is at work, the Scripture says, working within us by His Spirit, He is doing this, that both to will and to do of His good pleasure. That's His purpose. He wants to conform us to the image of His dear Son. And so that means that constantly from now until the time we meet Him face to face, there are going to be moments in which He'll say, this is who I am, this is what I'm doing. And we learn to say, yes, Lord. Yes, Lord,
1: Amen.
2: I agree.
1: Amen. Well, Tom, let's talk a little bit about intercessory prayer. On page 146, you write, there is a difference between simply praying for people and true intercession. What's the difference?
2: Well, I think it's a matter of position, Larry. In the first place, there are a lot of people for whom I make a petition. For instance, as a pastor or as a missionary, people come and say, would you pray with me for so-and-so that they come to know Christ? Well, sure. Let's pray that right now. I usually ask them that. I ask them if they are praying, and if I'm not going to do what they're supposed to do, but then I say, okay, tell me their name. You're praying. All right, let's pray right here. That way I don't forget, because, I mean, when you go to a meeting, a lot of people ask you, pray for me, pray for my wife, pray for my husband. That's a petition. God bless this person. God touch this man or woman's life. God reach out with your healing hand. That's a petition. But then intercession is different. Christ is our intercessor. He did not just pray for us. He positioned himself between the loving but righteous and just Heavenly Father and us. And on behalf of us, he died. He shed his blood because he knew that without the shedding of blood, the life, there would be no remission of sin. And so I believe there are people in our lives and to whom about whom the Lord would speak on occasion, and he would say to us, now this is a person, I don't want you just to pray for them. I want you to intercede for them, and I want you to ask the Lord, stand before me. And what you're doing like a loving mother would or a loving father would. Oh, God, let my son live one more day so that he might come under the conviction of your Holy Spirit. And you're taking a position between the person for whom you're praying and the just, merciful God of the universe.
1: Amen. Well, as we wrap up the second program, one question I did want to really ask, and that is, in view of the Lord's imminent return, how should that impact our prayer life?
2: To me, this is the most exciting subject and the most exciting aspect of prayer. Because in light of the imminence of the Lord's return, that should shape my prayer. That forms my prayer. Let me give you an illustration. You have a company coming. They're going to come at a certain time, and you know they're going to show up because they're always prompt. As that time approaches, you find yourself, okay, checking around. Okay, is everything right here? Okay, we got this over here. All right, is the barbecue grill heated? All right, you're checking everything just to make sure that everything is as it ought to be to welcome those people when they show up. You don't just sit there and with your legs crossed starting early in the morning and sip Coca-Cola until they show up at 7 o'clock in the evening. You're moving about. Getting things gussied up, ready, as my mother used to say. Well, how do we do that? We do that through prayer. We do that through witnessing. We do that through sharing. We do it through giving. We do it in so many ways, but especially the discipline, and prayer is a discipline, especially in the discipline of prayer. Even so, come, Lord Jesus.
1: Wow, that's a beautiful, beautiful illustration. Yes. What a glorious thought. And of course, as we look at the signs of the times and what's going on in our country and all the world, we need to be praying. We need to be all ready for when the trumpet sounds. Well, thank you, Pastor Tom Ella, for your life and ministry and for these two shows. And it's a great blessing for me to share the pulpit with you from time to time. And I'm sure all of our church is greatly blessed. So God bless you in a rich and wonderful and mighty way.
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3: For Watchmen on the Wall, this is John Ruiz reporting. The psalmist wrote, "Except the Lord build the house, they labor in vain that build it. Except the Lord keep the city, the watchman waketh but in vain." In recent days, there have been interviews with and articles about Alexander Dugin, a Russian political philosopher and author. An anti-communist in the 1980s, Dugin has become a powerful force. He is sometimes called Putin's brain because of that influence, and has been drawing more attention as a possible ally of conservatives in the United States. Many people have touted his supposed belief in faith and traditional values. However, in March of this year, Dugin posted on X, quote, "Enough with sectarian fractions. All Shia should join the final battle. All real Muslims also. It is unique chance to achieve the victory over common enemy." Close quote. Ryan Morrow, a professor and senior fellow on counterterrorism at the Capital Research Center, reported that Dugin is helping to lead the waging of an ideological war in the same manner as Islamist governments, advocating for alliance between them and Russian Christian nationalists. Morrow says Dugin has been a point man for nearly 30 years, even writing a book about how to weaponize conspiracy theories. Now he promotes his own end times prophecy that flips, preaching that Islam is correct, along with its end times messianic figure, the Mahdi, who will ally with the catacomb, a Greek term used by the Apostle Paul to describe he who restrains, and this mystical figure will restrain the Antichrist, and the Antichrist they fight is Jewish, essentially Israel and the West. Morrow believes this new version of authoritarian Christianity, backed and funded by the Russians through social media, is coming to a church near you. Bill Cloud, a Christian minister of Shoresham Ministries, who has appeared with speakers ranging from Jonathan Kahn to the late J.R. Church, founder of Prophecy in the News, described Morrow's report as an alarm that all should heed. Cloud wrote that within mainstream Christianity, there is a widely embraced belief that the Holy Spirit, our teacher and comforter, according to John in the 14th chapter, also functions as the restrainer in this fallen world. That is to say, the Spirit of God keeps evil in check, not allowing it to increase and expand beyond certain limits, lest the world be plunged into irreversible chaos. This being so, the belief that if Spirit-filled people were removed from the earth entirely, either by extermination at the hands of men or extraction by heavenly means, theoretically, there would be no resistance to evil. Cloud added, "The notion that the Holy Spirit would be removed, thus allowing for this time of trouble, is based largely on something Paul said in a letter to the believers at Thessalonica. Speaking of the last days, the Antichrist, and the return of the Messiah, he said, 'Now you know what is restraining, that he may be revealed in his own time.' For the mystery of lawlessness is already at work. Only he who now restrains will do so until he is taken out of the way, and then the lawless one will be revealed. That's in 2 Thessalonians chapter 2. It is believed by many that he who now restrains is the Holy Spirit, and who dwells in God's people. When he is taken out of the way, the Antichrist will be revealed. Cloud said Dugin's belief that Russian nationalists have been called upon by God to be the restrainer is troubling. He is convinced that he and his confederates are to wage holy war against satanic forces in the West. However, his efforts to facilitate a partnership with the Islamic world, which is dedicated to the destruction of Israel and the Jews, betray the fact that his intentions are unholy and extremely dangerous. Cloud continued, he and his others maintain that they are on the side of good. Cloud continued, he and others mistakenly believe they are on the side of good. But so did Pharaoh, and so did Hitler. They were wrong, and so is Dugin and anyone else who positions themselves to oppose God's people and purpose. That he and others are zealous to come alongside Islamists to war against the West and the Jews has definite prophetic implications, Cloud said. In any event, the watchman must remain ever vigilant.
0: When was the last time you truly prayed? 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
4: And a very pleasant good morning, everybody. Welcome to our Wednesday get-together. It's the 19th day of August, 2026. This is Mark Ferguson. It is great to be with you today as we push hard to get over the hump and head for the weekend. It is prayer meeting night in most of our area churches. Let's find out about our midweek forecast as we say good morning to staff meteorologist Mike Cox.
5: Thank you, Mark. Good morning, everybody. It looks like our weather features not much, thankfully, today. We will have a little bit of fog here in the early part of the day. Otherwise, it'll be mostly sunny for much of this Wednesday. Look for a high of 88 degrees. Tonight, clear skies, a low of 66. Then we'll start tomorrow with sunshine. We're going to see clouds increasing in the afternoon, and some scattered showers and storms once again are going to be possible during the afternoon on Thursday with a high of 87.
6: With SRN News, I'm Jason White. The Aloha State is cleaning up or trying. Josh Green says Tropical Storm Lala has caused flash flooding and a lot of damage.
7: It is the flood damage that's caused the most damage, more than the wind. Without a doubt, wind has affected roofs in some areas. It certainly blew down trees all over the place. But it's the flood and the mud and the rock that poured through Nalehu, Pahala, Waiohinu.
6: Jim Kelly is with Hawaiian Electric.
8: Because of the work that they did in Oahu over the weekend, we're going to hold back our crews here and then the crews from California to work on Hawaii.
6: No fatality reported in that storm. The White House is insisting the is open for traffic.
9: President Donald Trump says the U.S. has talks with Iran and insists that the Strait of Hormuz remains open and operating despite limited traffic and a reported strike on a ship exiting the waterway. Earlier this week, Trump also threatened to bomb Oman as the country sought a deal with Iran to manage shipping traffic through the strait. Iran says the waterway will not reopen until the U.S. meets its conditions. Shipping data platform Kepler says transits fell nearly 20% through the Strait of Hormuz last week. I'm Lisa Dwyer.
6: Less than 2 hours before President Trump was set to impose 50% tariffs on some $20 billion worth of Canadian imports, United States and Canada reaching a deal late Tuesday. It delays the sanctions and buys a little more time for more talks. This is SRN News.
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0: Unearthed from beneath the sands of time are ancient writings containing ageless wisdom. 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
1: Jesus Christ gave us wisdom that contradicts our society's desperate, materialistic, me-first mentality. 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For where your treasure is, there will your heart be also. Ancient wisdom from Jesus Christ in the New Testament of the Bible.
0: Ancient wisdom from the Bible.
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The Maranatha Singers, the great Charles Wesley hymn, Jesus, Lover of My Soul. Coming up at 5:45 today, Bible Basics. Dr. Donald Drake continues his great Bible word series. The word today is high priest. At 6 o'clock, we join Dr. Kenneth Hill for prayer time, a wonderful way to start your day. Now we continue with some more music for you. Wayne Watson, The Blood of Jesus.

Hebrew poetry is beautiful. Most of the prophetic books are written in this beautiful poetry. Some of the most beautiful material written in the Hebrew language is found in the book of Isaiah. Some of the newer translations have printed this poetry in stanzas rather than in paragraph form, so you can really get the feel of the poetry. We owe a great deal to the Hebrew people and to the Hebrew language. Our Old Testament comes to us written by this wonderful people. The language they used was inspired by God as the writers put down what God would have them say. You may not read the Bible in Hebrew, but you are able to read the Bible because someone took the time to study this language and translate it into your language. We need to thank the Lord for this and be sure to read our Bibles.

0: Welcome to Bible Basics. Thank you for joining us today for another study from our series, Great Words of the Bible. Our desire is that your understanding of the Bible will grow each time we open the Word of God together. Today's study is about the word Hebrew. We're glad you are here for this very important topic of discussion. And now, here's our associate teacher, Dr. Drake.
1: The name Hebrew can speak of the language used by the Jewish people, or it can speak of the people themselves. It is normally spoken of the people by foreigners who talk about them, and is not usually a nice name for the Jewish people. Potiphar's wife accused Joseph of trying to seduce her. In that passage, she uses this name two times to describe Joseph. Genesis 39:14 and 17 read, that she called unto the men of her house and spake unto them, saying, See, he hath brought in a Hebrew unto us to mock us. He came in unto me to lie with me, and I cried with a loud voice. And she spake unto him according to these words, saying, The Hebrew servant which thou hast brought unto us came in unto me to mock me. Can you hear the derisive tone she used when she spoke of Joseph? The chief butler who was in prison with Joseph went back to the palace, and 2 years later, Pharaoh had a dream, and the butler remembered that Joseph had told him his dream when he was still in prison. He said in Genesis 41:12, And there was there with us a young man, an Hebrew, servant to the captain of the guard, and we told him, and he interpreted to us our dreams. To each man according to his dream he did interpret. This does not have the derision in the name, but it is a foreigner speaking about a Jew, and he uses this name to describe the Jew. Jewish people use the name to describe themselves to foreigners as well. Listen to Genesis 40:15. For indeed I was stolen away out of the land of the Hebrews, and here also I have done nothing that they should put me into the dungeon. People understood who these people were. The Jewish midwives explained why the Jewish women were still having children when Pharaoh had commanded that these children all should be killed. Exodus 1:19 explains this. And the midwives said unto Pharaoh, Because the Hebrew women are not as the Egyptian women, for they are lively and are delivered ere the midwives come in unto them. The name Hebrew was also used to contrast the Jewish people with other nations, such as in Genesis 43:32, talking about the Egyptians and Joseph's family. And they set on for him by themselves, and for them by themselves, and for the Egyptians, which did eat with him by themselves. Because the Egyptians might not eat bread with the Hebrews, for that is an abomination unto the Egyptians. This same contrast is made in a number of other passages. It doesn't sound like the Egyptians like the Hebrew people very much. This distinction caused a problem within the early church. Listen to Acts 6:1. And in those days, when the number of the disciples was multiplied, there arose a murmuring of the Grecians against the Hebrews, because their widows were neglected in daily ministration. It is hard to understand why people often look down on other people. It is unthinkable that this should be true within the church of the living God. We should be proud of what God has made us, but we should also understand that God has made the other person what he or she is. Paul was proud of his heritage. He said in Philippians 3:5, circumcised the eighth day of the stock of Israel, of the tribe of Benjamin, and a Hebrew of the Hebrews, as touching the law, a Pharisee. It is easy to understand why Paul was proud of his heritage. It is very difficult to figure out why people look down on other people. Differences are there because God made people different. Why are these people called Hebrews? It is not always easy to be sure of the reason for the use of a name. Some have suggested that the name comes from the word Eber, who was a descendant of Abraham. Others suggest that the name comes from a word that means to pass over, suggesting that Abraham came from the other side of the Euphrates River and that he passed over into the land of Canaan. It is possible that the name is from a Hebrew word that also means to pass over, and that it refers to Abraham as a sojourner, such as seen in Hebrews 11:13, which reads, These all died in faith, not having received the promises, but having seen them afar off, and were persuaded of them, and embraced them, and confessed that they were strangers and pilgrims on the earth. Whatever conclusion you reach concerning the name is just a guess, and it really does not matter. All of these are possible reasons for the name. It is important to stay with what we know the Bible has to say, rather than to spend too much time trying to guess what it may mean to say. The Hebrew language. The other use of the word Hebrew is to describe the language of the Jewish people. This is important for us to understand, since it is the language in which the Old Testament is written. It is an ancient language going back many thousands of years. We call it a Semitic language, since the Jews are a Semitic people. This means that their roots go back to Shem. In the Old Testament, the language is only spoken of as Jewish, such as in 2 Kings 18:26. Then said Eliakim, the son of Hilkiah, and Shebna, and Joah, unto Rabshakeh, Speak, I pray thee, to thy servants in the Syrian language, for we understand it. And talk not with us in the Jews' language, in the ears of the people that are on the wall. The languages of the Middle East were fairly similar. We are not sure if Hebrew is rooted in the language Abraham brought to Canaan, or in the language that he found there. The language stayed pretty well the same for over 1,000 years. The Hebrew language only has about 6,000 words. This means that each word has a great variety of meanings. In addition to having so many different meanings, the words were only written with the consonants. This means that the same group of consonants could have different vowels and be a different word. This made it difficult in determining some of the words in the Old Testament, since it was written originally with just the consonants. One of the words that has been a great problem for both Jewish and Christian scholars has been the name for God Himself. For hundreds of years, the Jewish person did not pronounce the name of God because they felt it was too holy to be expressed. They then began to say the word Adonai every time that they came to the four consonants for the name of God. The word Adonai is the word for Lord. The vowels were finally put into the Old Testament in about the 8th century A.D. When it came time to put in the vowels, no one could remember the real name for God. So they put in the vowels for Adonai along with the consonants for the name of God. This is how we come to use the word Jehovah. That's the word for God with the vowels for Adonai. That's the one way that we know that the name of God should not be pronounced, because it is the name for God with the vowels for Adonai. We still do not really know the Hebrew word for God. People who study the Bible often will study Hebrew so they are able to understand the meaning of biblical passages better. They also study Greek in order to understand the meaning of the New Testament better, since it is written in Greek. This is very helpful, since some of the meaning of a word is lost when it is translated into another language. The Bible manuscripts that we have today are all translations from earlier manuscripts. Bible scholars try to determine what is the best of the early manuscripts so that translations can be made from them. Recently, there was a discovery called the Dead Sea Scrolls. In these scrolls, many parts of the Bible were found in very good condition. Some of them were older than any that we have had in the past. This has been a great help to students in evaluating the manuscripts that have been used. We are very fortunate to have reliable manuscripts. The original writings have all disappeared, so all that we have are copies of the original ones. A large portion of the Old Testament was written as poetry. There are a number of differences in Hebrew poetry as compared to Western poetry. In the West, when they write poetry, they have strong meter and words are rhymed with other words like moon, June, spoon, etc. In Hebrew, they do not do that, but rather they rhyme thoughts in a variety of ways. The first way that they do that was to say something in one form and then to use completely different words to say the same thing. Psalm 10 has some verses where you can see this kind of rhyme. Verse 1, Why standest thou afar off, O Lord? Why hidest thou thyself in times of trouble? And then in verse 7, His mouth is full of cursing and deceit and fraud. Under his tongue is mischief and vanity. Can you see the way that the thoughts rhyme with one another in those verses? Another way that the Hebrew poetry rhymes is to have the second part be the opposite of what the first part says. Psalm 21:2 is a verse that has this in it. It reads, Thou hast given him his heart's desire, and hast not withholden the request of his lips. The contrast is the rhyme of the verse here. There is still another way that the rhyming of thoughts is done. That is to say the first thing, and then repeat it a second time, but expand the idea as you say it the second time. Listen to the way the thought is expanded in Psalm 86:6-7. The Lord shall count when he writeth up the people, that this man was born there. As well the singers as the players on instruments shall be there. All my springs are in thee. In verse 6, it talks of the man being born there. In verse 7, it adds the singers and the players of instruments. Repetition is one of the ways in which Hebrew poetry is written as well. Consider Psalm 119, where all the verses in the psalm start with a letter of the Hebrew alphabet. They are coupled together in passages of 8 verses each. Verses 1 through 8 start with the Hebrew letter Aleph, or A. Verses 8 through 15 start with the Hebrew letter Bet, or B. This goes all the way through the 176 verses of the psalm. Another form of repetition is found in Psalm 136. Listen to the first 3 verses of that psalm. Oh, give thanks unto the Lord, for he is good, for his mercy endureth forever. Oh, give thanks unto the God of gods, for his mercy endureth forever. Oh, give thanks to the Lord of lords, for his mercy endureth forever. Every one of the 26 verses has that refrain, for his mercy endureth forever. Hebrew poetry is beautiful. Most of the prophetic books are written in this beautiful poetry. Some of the most beautiful material written in the Hebrew language is found in the book of Isaiah. Some of the newer translations have printed this poetry in stanzas rather than in paragraph form, so you can really get the feel of the poetry. We owe a great deal to the Hebrew people and to the Hebrew language. Our Old Testament comes to us written by this wonderful people. The language they used was inspired by God, as the writers put down what God would have them say. You may not read the Bible in Hebrew, but you are able to read the Bible because someone took the time to study this language and translate it into your language. We need to thank the Lord for this, and be sure to read our Bibles on a regular basis.
0: You have just heard a study on the word Hebrew from our series on Great Words of the Bible by our associate teacher, Dr. Donald Drake. This has been a production of Bible Basics International, Dr. Eugene Priddy, President. And I'm your announcer, Ken Anderson. Join us next time for another Bible Basics.

0: WHCB, Bristol Kingsport, Johnson City, 91.5 FM. We are here to remind you of God's grace and goodness. We're here to remind you to enjoy yourself today in Christ Jesus. You can have a wonderful time just thinking about what God has prepared for you, not only in the afterlife, but here in this life. He said he came that we might have life and have it more abundantly. And I'm praying for the abundant life for you.
1: This is the day, this is the day that the Lord hath made, that the Lord hath made. We will rejoice and be glad in it, and be glad in it. Have I awakened you yet? Good morning. Good morning and welcome to prayer time here on WHCB 91.5 The Blessing. WHCB, Bristol, Kingsport, Johnson City. It's Wednesday. Kenneth Hill is my name. Yes, I am the alternato basso cantare. I am the alternate bass singer. Well, actually, not really. I am a humble servant of Almighty God, having made my acquaintance with God himself through his son, Jesus Christ. That's what I am. I remember many years ago when I was a young Christian reading the title of a book, never having read the book. Never read the book. But it was The Life of a Humble Christian. That was the name of the book. In fact, I may still have it in my library somewhere if my wife hasn't had me get rid of it by now. The Life of a Humble Christian. I think it was a play. And it was about somebody's life. It was an autobiographical or biographical play of some sort. But the title always struck me as being pretty neat. We need each one of us to have the life of a humble Christian. We don't need the life of an arrogant Christian. We don't need the life of a proud Christian. Because that's sort of oxymoronic for us to have the life of a proud Christian. But we do have to have the life of a humble Christian if we're going to please the Lord and if we're going to accomplish anything for him. And that's what our life is all about, accomplishing things for the Lord. Or is it? Have you set about in your life to accomplish things for the Lord? Or are you, well, just happy to be getting along? Most of us are just happy to be getting along. I understand that when your knees hurt or your feet hurt or your shoulders ache or your back's hurting you or whatever the case is in your life. I understand that sometimes you feel like just getting along's doing pretty good. But that's not what God has called us to do. He hasn't called us to just get along. He's called us to do his will that his kingdom might increase. And when I look at churches and the anemic life of churches today, I get very concerned. And I go to prayer asking God to work things out in the churches, to take out the critters that have snuck in, the creatures of Satan that are inhabiting the very ecclesia, the called out ones. I'm asking God to remove them, and then I'm asking God to give a purpose, as well as a sense of purpose, to those who are his, who are truly his body, who are truly his bride. Yes, that's what I ask for, and I don't think the Lord's going to disappoint me. I think he's going to answer my prayer, and I think it's important that we realize that. We're in Proverbs this morning, Proverbs 16, and we're in the first verse of that chapter. And Proverbs is in my way of thinking, an extremely difficult book to teach from, and so we don't teach from it, we just observe. And we opine with our observations from time to time. But there's an awful lot to learn in the book of Proverbs. It is God's wisdom distilled into human language for our understanding. God's wisdom distilled in human language for our understanding. That's Proverbs. And that is not a dictionary I found in the book somewhere. That's one that I just used in my own head to help me understand what Proverbs is about. Proverbs gives us the skill for living, which is called wisdom. All right, Proverbs 16, verse 1. The preparations of the heart in man and the answer of the tongue is from the Lord. So, as you're preparing to get out into the work world today, or the study world, or whatever it is that you're doing, as you prepare to meet the day, the preparations that go on in your heart are from the Lord if you're His. And it's good to have that conversation with the Lord and to say, Lord, what is it you want me to do today? How is it you want me to respond today? What work would you have me to accomplish today? The preparations of the heart in man and the answer of the tongue is from the Lord. You don't have to go through life aimlessly. You don't have to go through life wondering what you ought to be doing. Because God Himself, Almighty God, maker of heaven and earth, is ready, willing, and able to prepare your heart for the day and to prepare you for the day and to give you the answers that you need to give for whatever questions there might be. We don't even know what questions are coming, much less knowing the answers to those questions. But God does. And that's why He tells us here in Proverbs chapter 16, verse 1, the preparations of the heart in man and the answer of the tongue is from the Lord. Is that how you want to live? That's how I want to live. I want myself to be where God wants me to be. And I pray that that's what you want as well. Let's go to prayer together. Heavenly Father, we thank You for Your love, which is without fail. We thank You for the manifestation of Your love through Jesus Christ, our Lord and our Savior. And we thank You for that salvation that's ours through Jesus Christ. We thank You for loving us and for providing for us. And we ask for that provision. We ask for that provision for each one of our listeners and our staff and our volunteers and for the ministry itself so that we could pay the bills. We ask for that provision. We need that provision. And we thank You for that provision. Now, Father, we're reminded here that if we are in tune with You, that You are the one that provides direction for us. Your Holy Spirit is our guide and our comforter, our very comfort. And so we ask You, Lord, to make that so real in us today that the overwhelming presence of the Holy Spirit will be felt by others as we come into their presence. Oh, not for us, Lord, but for You, we ask this. Lord, I'm reminded of our spirit communing with others' spirit because of the Holy Spirit living within each of us. And I ask for that to be ours today in a special way. Just remind us of Your wonderful, wonderful goodness in that fashion today, Lord, I pray. Now, Lord, You use us for Your honor and glory today as You see fit. And we thank you for that. In Jesus' name, amen.

0: There's not a friend like the lowly Jesus. No, not one. Glad you're with us here on our Wednesday get-together. We're 3 weeks away from our fall fundraiser, which is coming up on September 9th, 10th, and 11th. And we encourage you to be praying about what God would have you do in support of this ministry. 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Let me take just a moment to remind you that the Youth Department of Hunter Memorial Baptist Church having a rummage sale on Saturday, August 29th, 9 until 4. 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For more information, call or text 423-213-9230. 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It's coming up this Saturday, August the 22nd. 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
2: Back to Genesis with Dr. John Morris, scientist with the Institute for Creation Research. Dr. Morris, now I've heard that sometimes germs evolve. Is this true?
3: Chris, this is a common claim that some germs acquire the ability to infect certain new species, or maybe they become resistant to drugs. But this is not evolution. In fact, it's really devolution, the loss of ability or the loss of genes to accomplish a certain purpose. A recent study showed that the whooping cough bacteria lost a certain suite of genes, which caused the animal host immune system not to recognize it. Now a new animal can be infected. But is this evolution? What happens here is the loss of genes, not the gain of genes as evolution needs. What results is death, not life. While it doesn't fit the evolution view, it does fit the creation followed by the fall and the curse view, and that's the Back to Genesis view.
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1: Hello, everybody. I'm Greg Patton in the New America. 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I'm Greg Patton. I can't wait to share all of these things with you.
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5: Meteorologist Mike Cox, look for mostly sunny conditions for the majority of this Wednesday. It'll be a high of 88 by the time the day is done. Then tonight, mostly clear skies are likely. Tomorrow morning will feature a low of 66 degrees as the sun comes up. We will see some sunshine early in the day on Thursday, but clouds will develop as we go into the afternoon, so will be some scattered showers and storms and a high of 87. For Friday, partly cloudy, scattered afternoon showers and storms and a high of 86.

Music from Don Moen. God will make a way. Coming up at the bottom of the hour, we join Pastor Greg Laurie for the midweek edition of A New Beginning. Here is a message from God's Word to encourage believers in their walk with the Lord Jesus Christ. It's on the way. Now, the Back to the Bible Quartet, that's where the joy comes from.

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1: No one is unsavable, even if they seem that way.
2: Some people just aren't convinced about Christianity. Some are convinced they'll never be convinced. Pastor Greg Laurie has good counsel.
1: I want you to think of someone that is a very antagonistic non-Christian. I want you to start praying for them by name, that God would get hold of them and bring them into the kingdom. Why? Because no one is beyond the reach

0: are several groups of people who used to say they'd never become religious, never darken the door of a church building, never be caught carrying a Bible. Today, we call one of those groups believers, another of those groups pastors, and another group evangelists. And you know, Pastor Greg Laurie is a member of all three groups. And today on A New Beginning, he brings us good encouragement about sharing the good news with people who need to hear some good news.
1: I want you to think for a moment of someone that you know that is not a Christian. We all know lots of non-Christians, but I want you to think of someone that is a very antagonistic non-Christian. Maybe it's a neighbor, maybe it's a spouse, maybe it's a parent, maybe it's a coworker, maybe it's someone else, but there's someone you know, not only are they not a Christian, but they actually give you a hard time. They even attack you verbally for your faith. Now, I want you to start praying for them by name, that God would get hold of them and bring them into the kingdom. Why? Because no one is beyond the reach of God. That's something that we need to all remember. No one is beyond the reach of God. No one is unsavable, even if they seem that way. And I want to look at two men in the Bible that are placed side by side, Saul of Tarsus and Simon the Magician. One had a real conversion, the other did not. And this is a reminder that time will tell if a person is really a believer. As I've said before, there will be three surprises when we get to heaven. Some of the people we thought would be there will not be there. Some of the people we never thought would be there will be there. Third surprise, will be there. Time will tell. Time will tell who the real believers are, because there are some that have a great big profession of faith. It's very public, it's very loud, and then they just fall away. Jesus talked about them in the parable of the sower, the seed that was sown on the ground that shot up quickly, but it withered in the heat of the sun because it never got roots. So we've seen people like that. Then there are some that make a profession of faith, they fall. They get up again, they fall. They get up again, they fall. And this just goes on and on and on. And then in the end, they like really rally and they come through with flying colors. Then there are others that look like they will never, ever come to Christ. And as I mentioned, that's the kind of person that might mock, criticize, or embarrass you. But here's something to think about. The person that is giving you the hardest time may actually be closer to the kingdom of God than the person who is not. You might talk to someone about your faith, talk about how Jesus has changed you, talk about how much you love to go to church and read the Bible. And then you say to them, would you like to come to church with me sometime? They said, I'd love to. How about this Sunday? I'm busy. How about the following Sunday? Still busy. How about the Sunday after that? I'm busy, but I'm so glad, they say, that you found religion. You seem like a happier person than you used to be. And I think this is great. So they seem, oh, but they're very warm and they're never insulting. Then you go to someone else and they scream at you and throw, you know, the stapler at you or something. You go, this person is crazy. It could be they're acting that way because they're under the conviction of the Holy Spirit. And that is exactly what we see here in the story of the conversion of Saul of Tarsus. It's been said, when you throw a rock into a pack of dogs, the one that barks the loudest is the one that got hit. And this man was striking out against the church. Of course, we already saw how he presided over the death of the first martyr of the church, the courageous young Stephen. Instead of satisfying him, this only seemed to throw more fuel on the fire. And then Saul met Jesus on the road to Damascus, and he changed overnight. It was the most radical and unexpected conversion in church history. So unexpected that when the believers were told Saul had become a Christian, their response was, there's no way. That could not even possibly have happened, but it actually did happen. And now, This man who had previously been dedicated to the destruction of the church was now dedicated to the spread of the church. He who had been controlled by hate was now motivated by love. His conversion was so notable and significant that the Bible mentions it no less than 3 times. It was such an unlikely event that in the last century, there was a man who thought it should not be that hard to disprove. And in doing so, he felt he could also disprove the rest of the New Testament. His name was George Littleton, and he wrote a book titled Observations on the Conversion and Apostleship of St. Paul. And as Littleton sought to disprove the story, he became more and more convinced that the story was true. And in the end, Littleton himself came to believe in Jesus Christ. And his conclusion was, quote, Paul's conversion and apostleship alone, duly considered, are a demonstration sufficient to prove Christianity to be a divine revelation, end quote. And after his encounter with Jesus, Saul, later to become the Apostle Paul, blazed a trail, leaving behind churches and converts. He preached to philosophers and Pharisees and rulers and soldiers and sorcerers and sailors and slaves and most likely to Caesar himself. This single man changed the world.
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3: We're so grateful to hear of the changed lives through Harvest Ministries. Like this one.
4: Hi, Pastor Greg. I want to thank you for your many messages that have helped me learn more about Jesus. Listening to your sermons has allowed me to understand God's word in a way that I never knew before. It really took me becoming a mom before my faith became serious to me. But your podcasts and devotions have helped me as I was able to explain the Bible to my 4-year-old son. About a week ago, he told me he wanted to ask Jesus into his heart, and I thank Jesus for giving me the right words to help him. Thank you so much for helping me and my family grow closer to the Lord.
3: It's a joy to hear that these studies have impacted this woman's life and that of her family. If you have a story to share, why not call us and let us know? Here's the number, 1-866-871-1144. That's 866-871-1144.
2: Well, today, Pastor Greg is comparing and contrasting the lives of 2 men in the Bible. In a moment, we'll talk about Simon the sorcerer. But right now, he's considering Saul of Tarsus.
1: So let's get a little background on him before we read his story. We call him Saul of Tarsus. That's because that's where he came from. Tarsus was a very important city in the Roman world, famous for its university, which ranked among the greatest there in the Roman world. And he was Roman in citizenship, which was not a small deal, and that would later work in his favor. He also was educated in Greek philosophy, and he learned Roman law as well, and he was very religious. He was schooled under the legendary Gamaliel, who was known as the teacher's teacher. And this zealous young Pharisee became a member of the Jewish Sanhedrin. That was sort of like the Supreme Court of the day. The difference between their version of the Supreme Court was they ruled over spiritual and civic issues. And so for Saul, being so young, to be a member of this court was a very prestigious position. He was a very powerful young man, a very religious young man, a famous young man, and this very religion turned him from God. And this brings up a really important point because people say, you know, I think I need a little religion. No, actually, you don't. You need a lot of Jesus because religion can literally keep you from God. Now, I know technically speaking, Christianity is what would be described as a religion. But having said that, if you really get down to the biblical definition of it, Christianity is a relationship.

at how religion can blind people, and sometimes people who claim to be believers can be filled with hate. And sometimes these haters are among us, and they spend their time attacking anyone that is not exactly like them, and they spend little to no time trying to reach a lost world. Instead, they channel their energies in tearing each other down. As the great theologian Taylor Swift noted, haters gonna hate, hate, hate, right? We've met people like this. The problem with a bitter person is they're never content to keep their bitterness to themselves. They want to spread it around. The only exercise they get is jumping to conclusions and running others down, right? And this makes the Holy Spirit sad. It actually grieves the Holy Spirit. Paul wrote in Ephesians 4:31 from the Phillips translation, "Let there be no more resentment, no more anger or temper, no more violent self-assertiveness, no more slander, no more malicious remarks. Be kind to each other. Be understanding. Be ready to forgive others, for God, for Christ's sake, has forgiven you." Listen, whatever your cause is, be it doctrinal, be it something else, if it makes you a mean, argumentative, malicious person, you've missed the point. Our primary mission is Christ and the gospel. That is where our energy should be primarily challenged in the culture today. Well, I disagree with that. Then I hate you. Oh, you need a hug. Not from me, because I think you might hurt me. Don't be surprised to find that the person who whines and complains the most and is critical of the most minute things in the lives of others is often guilty of something far worse. When I see a person constantly lashing out, whatever their cause is, I think there's something wrong with that person spiritually. And they need to get reconnected to the Lord, and they need to get their priorities in order, and they need to return to their first love. Let's look at our Bibles, Acts 8, verse 1 to 4. Saul was one of the witnesses. And this, of course, is a witness to the death of Stephen. And he agreed completely with the killing of Stephen. A great wave of persecution began that day, sweeping over the church in Jerusalem. And all the believers except the apostles were scattered through the regions of Judea and Samaria. Some devout men came and buried Stephen with great mourning. But Saul was going everywhere to destroy the church. He went from house to house, dragging out both men and women to throw them into prison. But the believers who were scattered preached the good news about Jesus wherever they went. All right, we'll stop there. Let's set the scene. So Stephen's been martyred, and the church is spreading out fast. And in a way, Saul of Tarsus, even before he was converted, was helping the work of the kingdom of God. How? By attacking the church, he caused them to spread out. You see, the believers would have been content to have a nice little holy huddle in Jerusalem and just hang out together. Christians love to hang out together. And that's a good thing, and so we should. But Jesus did say, go into all the world and preach the gospel. And he did tell them that they would receive power after the Holy Spirit came upon them to be witnesses in Jerusalem, Judea, Samaria, and the uttermost parts of the earth. And frankly, they weren't doing that. Along comes Saul, persecuting them. Now they're doing it. And so why was Saul so angry at Christians? Well, as I said, he was under the conviction of the Holy Spirit. And I think he was under the conviction of the Spirit after he saw the courageous death of Stephen. Stephen preached to the Sanhedrin. And then as they began to stone him, the Bible says his face shined like an angel. And then he said, Lord, don't hold this sin against their charge. And of course, he died and went into the Lord's presence. So as I pointed out earlier, Stephen did not reach thousands, but he reached one. And the one he reached was a whopper. He was a whopper. Because I think Stephen played a direct

direct role in the conversion of Saul of Tarsus, later to become the great apostle Paul. Now, think about this for a moment. How many of you have ever heard of Mordecai Ham? Yeah, not many. That sounds like something you'd order in a deli, doesn't it? I love the Mordecai Ham on this sandwich, all right? Mordecai Ham was an evangelist that went to Charlotte, North Carolina, and held some meetings. And most of us don't know much about him, but one of the young men that walked forward was a dairy farmer, young boy, named Billy Frank, later to become Billy Graham. So we don't know Mordecai Ham, but we do know Billy Graham. How many of you have ever heard of Edward Kimball? Edward Kimball, not heard of him either. Well, Edward Kimball worked in a shoe store, and he had a coworker named Dwight, and Edward was sharing the gospel with Dwight, and he kept sharing with Dwight, and finally Dwight came to Christ. Dwight went on to become the great evangelist D.L. Moody. So we haven't heard of Edward Kimball, we haven't heard of Mordecai Ham, but we have heard of Billy Graham, and we have heard of D.L. Moody, right? So here's my question. Who's your one? Everyone should at least have a one, someone you can point to and say, by God's grace, I played a role in that person coming to Christ. Every one of us should have one, two, three, four, 10, 20, however many the Lord gives you in your lifetime, but there should be someone you can point to and say, I played a role in that. Maybe it was just praying. Maybe it was sowing a seed. Well, Stephen's one ended up being the Apostle Paul. Look, there are times when you're sharing the gospel and people don't seem to be listening. But I want you to know that when you quote the word of God, it is alive and powerful. And it will not return void. It won't. That's why I love to just always quote scripture in my messages. And especially if it's an evangelistic message, quoting the Bible. Why? Because there's power in the Word of God.

0: good encouragement today about the need to share the message of the gospel with those around us. Pastor Greg Laurie's message today here on A New Beginning, no one is beyond the reach of God. You know, every day, people hear the gospel here on A New Beginning, and we hear from so many of them who accept Christ as they're listening to Pastor Greg's study. It's the main reason we're here. Have you ever come to the point when you've decided to follow the Lord? Pastor Greg, what would you say to the person listening who just doesn't know if they're really a Christian? They can't think of a time when they made a deliberate decision for the Lord.
1: Yeah.
0: It's just not a good idea to assume everything's going to just work out okay, is it?
1: No, this is one area of your life you want to be sure about, where you're going to spend eternity. The Bible says, these things we write to you, that you may believe on the Son of God and that you may know that you have eternal life. Listen, I know I have eternal life. I know I'll go to heaven one day. And I hope that doesn't sound boastful. And if it does, I'm boasting in what God has done for me, not in what I've done for God. The reason I know these things is because I've turned from my sin and I've put my faith in Christ, you see. And if you do the same, you can have this same hope. You just need to call out to the Lord and admit you're a sinner and ask Jesus Christ to forgive you and come into your life. The Bible says, whoever will call upon the name of the Lord will be saved. Will you call upon him right now? I'm going to pray a simple prayer, and I'm going to ask you to pray this prayer after me, if you would. So if you want to know that you'll go to heaven when you die, if you want to know for certain that Christ is living in your life, then pray this prayer with me. Just pray these words. Lord Jesus, I know I am a sinner, but I know you are the Savior who died on the cross for my sin. I turn from my sin now, and I choose to follow you from this moment forward as my Savior and my Lord, as my God and my friend. Thank you for hearing this prayer. Thank you for answering this prayer. And I ask this in Jesus' name. Amen.
0: Amen. 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You know, Pastor Greg, when we start reading social media, we can get swept away with it. One thing leads to another,
1: yes.
0: And that leads to another. And before we know it, an hour has passed by.
1: Yep.
0: They call that doom scrolling.
1: Mm-hmm.
0: Very appropriate. I've had the same thing happen with the Bible, though. You know, you start reading and you get involved in it, especially, you know, one of the Old Testament stories, like one of my favorites is Joseph.
1: Yes.
0: And all the twists and turns in that
1: yeah.
0: story. You just get swept up in it. What do you think the term would be, you know, the opposite of doom scrolling when you get swept up in God's word?
1: Wow. What would that be? That's a great question. Maybe we would call going through scripture in the same way as hope scrolling. I mean, think about how you feel after you've doom scrolled. You feel like, what a waste of time. What did I learn? Nothing. Maybe you even got drugged down a little bit. But how do you feel after you read the word of God? You feel helped. You feel hopeful. You feel encouraged. And you have your eyes on things above. This is the thing. Every day, every Christian should open up the Bible and read it. This is an essential to spiritual growth. You never get beyond it. You never outgrow it. And God will make his word fresh and new to you each and every day. As the psalmist said, your mercies are new every morning, but you got to open it. Nothing's going to happen if you don't open your Bible. Well, this is one of the things that I talk about in my new book, What Every Growing Christian Needs to Know. I also have chapters on the importance of prayer, how to pray effectively, why being in church is so vital for your spiritual growth, how to share your faith effectively, and much more. But we want to send you this book that will encourage you to continue on in your spiritual growth, because the moment you're not progressing, you can begin to regress. Someone said once, quote, the Christian life is like a grease pole. You're either climbing or slipping, end quote. So you want to constantly be learning and developing and flourishing as a follower of Jesus Christ. And I think this new book is going to help you do it. Again, it's called What Every Growing Christian Needs to Know. And we'll send it to you for your gift of any size, which will help us to continue on teaching you the Word of God and proclaiming the gospel right here on A New Beginning.
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6: With SRN News, I'm Rich Thomason in Washington. It's a Florida blowout victory for Byron Donald, a resounding win for the Republican congressman in the Florida GOP governor's primary. Donald's backed by President Trump, vowing to keep taxes low and to protect school choice. He also says he'll stand with law enforcement. Donald's vowing to keep Florida red and to keep Florida free. He'll be facing off against former Democratic Congressman David Jolly in the general election. Also in Florida, President Trump is applauding the overwhelming primary defeat of Democrat Alexander Vindman. He was a star witness against Mr. Trump in the impeachment drama. Vindman took a drubbing at the hands of challenger, Democratic Socialist Angie Nixon, in the Florida U.S. Senate primary. Nixon will face Republican Senator Ashley Moody in November. President Trump says the United States and Canada have had a meeting of the minds on trade.
7: Less than 2 hours before he was set to impose 50% tariffs on $20 billion worth of Canadian imports, President Trump announced on social media that the U.S. and Canada have a deal. Subject, he writes, to the finalization of documents. Trump's import taxes would have hit about 5% of what Canada ships to the U.S., including products ranging from hockey sticks to tongue depressors. And Canada had threatened to respond in kind. But those sanctions are now delayed, buying time for more negotiations and avoiding, for now, yet another strain in already tense relations between historic allies. Ben Thomas, Washington.
6: President Trump insists the U.S. is in full control of the Strait of Hormuz, despite Iran's claims to the contrary. The president adds that at this point, no further talks with Tehran have been scheduled. The Dow futures 8 points higher. NASDAQ futures are down 52 points. This is SRN News. Purdue University cancels a controversial program.
8: Until this month, the Indiana school was running what it called a gender-affirming voice and communications training program out of its Department of Speech, Language, and Hearing Sciences. The program was designed to help people who are living as the opposite sex pitch their voice either higher or lower in hopes of furthering the illusion that they are actually members of the opposite sex. The Fix reports that Purdue has abruptly and quietly ended the program. Michael Harrington reporting.
5: Civil rights advocates have asked the Supreme Court to review a Texas law requiring the state's public schools to display the Ten Commandments. The petition tees up a case could set a new national standard for the limits of religious expression in class. Posters with the Ten Commandments began going up almost a year ago in classrooms across Texas, a state that educates about 5.5 million students. An appeals court earlier this year cleared the way for the state law and one in Louisiana as well. This is SRN News. New data shows prescription drug prices are down 3.1% from a year ago.
9: The Trump administration credits most favored nation drug deals and the Trump RX website for the drop. Some liberal groups are claiming prices have fallen thanks to a law from President Joe Biden's time in office that allowed Medicare to negotiate drug prices. But experts say that is simply not accurate, and drug prices climbed during the Biden White House years. Jason Walker reporting.
5: One of the biggest of the big box stores saw its sales improve during its fiscal second quarter. Home Depot customers spent more during the summer months and concentrated on smaller projects. Revenue for the Atlanta-based company increased to $47 billion, up from $45 billion, and that was pretty much in line with what Wall Street analysts had been expecting for Home Depot. More details, srnnews.com.
10: 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We have a staff meteorologist, Mike Cox, that you hear on WHCV every day, and you can find out anything you want to know about the weather forecast by going to our weather blog. 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
12: I'm meteorologist Mike Cox. Look for mostly sunny conditions for the majority of this Wednesday. It'll be a high of 88 by the time the day is done. Then tonight, mostly clear skies are likely. Tomorrow morning will feature a low of 66 degrees as the sun comes up. We will see some sunshine early in the day on Thursday, but clouds will develop as we go into the afternoon, so will be some scattered showers and storms and a high of 87. For Friday, partly cloudy, scattered afternoon showers and storms and a high of 86.
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13: Thank you so much, Mr. Cox. We appreciate the weather outlook on this Wednesday, August the 19th, 2026. We're rolling into the 7 o'clock hour. Drive with care on your way to work and school today. We're grateful for the opportunity to be together here on WHCB. I'm Mark Ferguson. It's always a blessing to be able to spend time with you. Looking in God's Word for our thought for the day, we're looking in the book of Ephesians in chapter number 4. Ephesians chapter number 4, and we're looking today at verse number 15, but speaking the truth in love, may grow up into him in all things, which is the head, even Christ. Speaking the truth. How do we speak it? We speak it in love. Such an important truth to grasp, because the world needs the truth. It doesn't need to be sugar-coated. It doesn't need to be watered down. It doesn't need to be minimized. But it needs to be spoken with a heart of compassion. It needs to be spoken with love toward our fellow man. You know, we all stand in need of God's forgiveness. We all stand in need of God's redemption. We all stand in need of believing on the finished work of the Lord Jesus Christ, his death, his burial, and his resurrection, so that we can be saved by the grace of God and end up in heaven when this life is over. And so that message must be proclaimed. That eternal truth must be made known, and it must be made known clearly. It must be made known with 100% purity. It must not be mixed with error. It must not be changed or altered in any way. You know, it's very, very clear from the epistles that we are to believe on the finished work of the Lord Jesus Christ. Believe the gospel. The gospel is the death, the burial, and the resurrection. And the Apostle Paul here is encouraging these at Ephesus, speak the truth, but speak it in love. Don't speak it out of bitterness. Don't speak it in a way that's going to be personally offensive, but speak it in love. You know, sometimes we can be 100% right and say things with the wrong attitude and have to make things right about that, even though what we said was true. So let's follow Paul's instructions. Speak the truth in love. That's our thought for today.

The group Avalon, the song Joyful, Joyful, We Adore Thee. At 7:25 this morning, Keys for Kids will come your way. We've got some great kids' music coming up just in front of that. Now let's sing along with Buddy Davis. Just a little talk with Jesus makes it right.

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Music from High Top Mounted Harmony on the Far Side. Well, that time of the morning is here for the young and the young at heart. We have the kids' music ready to go for you this morning, so I hope you're ready to do it. Let's sing.

0: scarecrow watching the garden is kind of like God watching over us. He's way better, though.
1: That's true, because a scarecrow can't even see. But God sees everything. Do you know what a scarecrow is? My name is Zach, and you're listening to Keys for Kids. A scarecrow is kind of like a dummy that you put up in the garden to protect it. It will scare the crows away so they don't eat the plants before they fully grow. But while a scarecrow can't see anything, God sees everything. Psalm 121:8 says, "The Lord keeps watch over you as you come and go, both now and forever." And that's what our story is about. It's called Patrick the Scarecrow. "Why are we making a scarecrow for the garden?" Cora asked her grandma as she put in some more stuffing. "Well, the scarecrow helps keep the garden safe from crows. The crows love to pull up the sprouts just as they're popping out of the ground. But when they see the scarecrow, they're afraid to come into the garden." "So the scarecrow is pretty important. I think we should name him," Cora said. "Let's call him Patrick, Protector of the Garden." "I like that name," Grandma replied. When they finished putting the scarecrow together, Grandma and Cora carried him to the center of the garden and set him up. "Okay, Patrick, protect our garden," Cora exclaimed as she gave him a salute. Grandma smiled. "Now let's go have some lemonade and cookies." Grandma got a tray of cookies and two glasses of lemonade, and they went out and sat at the picnic table under the big shade tree. "Making the scarecrow was a lot of fun today," Cora said as she took a bite of her cookie. "And having you here to help made it even more special for me," said Grandma. "You know, each year when I make a scarecrow, I stop and think about how the Lord is always watching over me and protecting me. The scarecrow gives me a visual picture. He looks like he's keeping watch in the center of the garden, and I envision the Lord keeping watch over me in the same way." "But the scarecrow can't actually see anything," Cora said. "He just scares the crows away." "Right," said Grandma. "But God sees everything. Proverbs 15:3 says, "The Lord is watching everywhere, keeping his eye on both the evil and the good." God sees us and he also loves us. He sent Jesus to save us from sin and evil and to be with us through all of life's difficulties. So, Cora, if you ever feel like God is far away and you're all alone, just stop and think of Patrick the Scarecrow and remember what the Bible says about God's faithfulness to us. "I will, Grandma," Cora grinned. "Can I take Patrick home with me after the harvest?" Grandma chuckled. "I'm sure it will be fine as long as you keep him outside." Well, how about you? Do you ever feel like God is far away and doesn't care about you? When you feel that way, open up your Bible. God's word is full of verses that will remind you of how much he loves you and his faithfulness to you. He sent his own son Jesus to die for you, and he promises he will never leave you, even when bad things happen. So trust him to watch over you. Our key verse is Psalm 121:8.
0: "The Lord keeps watch over you as you come and go, both now and forever."
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7: 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This afternoon from 3 until 5 o'clock, it's Bible Buddies with your host, Mr. Matthew. You'll hear stories of great Christians, Children's Bible Hour Story Time with Uncle Charlie, Sugar Creek Gang with Bill Collins, Moment of Truth with Uncle Paul, in the 4 o'clock hour, Adventures in Odyssey, Lamplighter Theater, and Keys for Kids. 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Also, we want to take just a moment to remind you that the Fall Community Bible Study in Bristol is going to be offering an in-depth study of the book of James and Genesis for all ladies, teens, and children. 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
8: Thank you, Mark. Good morning, everybody. It looks like our weather features not much, thankfully, today. We will have a little bit of fog here in the early part of the day. Otherwise, it'll be mostly sunny for much of this Wednesday. Look for a high of 88 degrees. Tonight, clear skies, a low of 66. Then we'll start tomorrow with sunshine, but we're going to see clouds increasing in the afternoon, and some scattered showers and storms once again are going to be possible during the afternoon on Thursday with a high of 87.

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Good song there from Casting Crowns, If We've Ever Needed You. Coming up at 8 o'clock on Turning Point, you can have a thriving prayer life, but it will never be as deeply satisfying as it could be without the key ingredient, thankfulness. Dr. Jeremiah considers why a spirit of thanksgiving is the cornerstone of a vibrant and fulfilling prayer life. Hear that message at 8 o'clock. Now we're going to continue with some more music for you this morning. Stephen Curtis Chapman, Be Still and Know That I Am God.

Shalom, friends. Larry Stamm here with a Messianic Minute, Biblical Connections Through a Jewish Lens. In Luke 2, verses 30 through 32, Simeon, a just and devout man, took the baby Jesus in his arms and exclaimed, "For my eyes have seen your salvation, which you have prepared before the face of all peoples, a light to bring revelation to the Gentiles and glory of your people Israel." The declaration of Messiah Jesus being a light to the Gentiles, a reference to the nations of the world, was actually a fulfillment of Messianic prophecy, where the Lord referred to Messiah as a light to the Gentiles in both Isaiah chapter 42, verse 6 and 49, verse 6. Praise the Lord for his magnificent plan of salvation, a plan not exclusive.

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0: Music from Michael Card, A Breath of a Prayer. Well, we're glad you're with us here on this Wednesday. It's August 19th, 2026. We're pushing hard to get over the hump and head for the weekend. Prayer meeting night in most of our area churches. Right now, we're going to check in with Unshackled for today's devotion.
1: August 19th, holding on to our anguish. When God asks for every area of your life, do you ever feel like holding a little back? No matter how long you've been a believer, the answer to this question is always yes. We struggle with handing over the things we're most connected to, even if these things are negative feelings and emotions. While God governs the rest of our life, we'll hold our hurts close to our chest and preserve them as a testament to our suffering. Well, today we'll hear from Tom, a man who knew holding on to his hurts would not be possible, even though his mother had abandoned him when he was just a baby. He's here to share with us his true story on this Unshackled Daily Devotional.
2: As I moved through childhood from one foster home to another, my bitterness toward her grew. By the time a farm couple adopted me at age 10, I was emotionally scarred, afraid to trust anyone. I blamed my birth mother for my problems. One night when I was 14, intending to commit suicide, I fell instead on my knees and cried out to God, "Forgive me, save me, and help me to be loved." Peace replaced the turmoil in my heart, but the bitterness toward my birth mother remained. After graduation, I went into the Army and I served two tours in Vietnam. Seeing men die without Christ, I knew I had to tell others about Jesus. I used the GI Bill to finish college, planning to go into ministry, but first I had to find my mother and heal the bitterness. A friend happened to see a news clipping with my mother's name, and I tracked her down in another city. I was 30 years old when I first met her and told her how Christ died for our sins. She wept and prayed with me for salvation. Without Christ, that meeting would have been painful, but the bitterness vanished in God's love, and that year we spent our first Christmas together. I'm Tom Munson, and for many years now, I've had a ministry to public officials with a retreat for prayer and encouragement. My wife, Betty, and our three sons serve with me. The relationship with my adoptive parents and with my birth mother grows better each year because Christ dwells in our hearts.
1: Jesus said in John chapter 13, verses 34 and 35, "A new commandment I give unto you, that ye love one another, as I have loved you, that ye also love one another. By this shall all men know that ye are my disciples, if ye have love one to another." Friend, Tom knew he could not serve the Lord with anger in his heart. It contradicted the very message he proclaimed. God has forgiven us of the sins that should have sealed our fate for hell. How can we not forgive those who have hurt us? This very act of love sets us apart from the world and proves our faith in this beautiful gospel. So rather than hold on to your hurt, will you receive this truth today? 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
0: 91.5 The Blessing. For SRN News, I'm Rich Thomason in Washington. Primary voters in Florida have chosen a Democratic socialist over the establishment-backed candidate in the Democrat U.S. Senate primary. State lawmaker Angie Nixon soundly defeating Alexander Vindman. President Trump is applauding the defeat of Vindman, who was the chief witness at the Trump impeachment proceedings. Nixon and GOP Senator Ashley Moody will face off in November. Backed by President Trump early on, Congressman Byron Donalds has won the Republican governor's primary in Florida, saying he's committed to keeping Florida red and free. Donalds also vows to keep taxes low and protect school choice, adding that he will have the back of law enforcement. President Trump is getting something he asked for.
3: South Korea has said U.S.-South Korean joint drills will be sharply scaled back and will end on Friday, not August the 20th.

0: 27th as originally planned. The agreement to cut down the drills came at the request of the U.S. President Donald Trump had ordered cuts to the drills just before they began on Monday. Trump cited what he said was a good relationship with North Korean leader Kim Jong-un and South Korea's refusal to join the U.S. war against Iran. I'm Karen Chemas.
1: If you order from Amazon, in the not-too-distant future, your package may be coming down from above. Millions more people will be able to get smaller, lightweight packages delivered by drones by year's end. Amazon planning to expand airborne shipping to the suburb of nearly 500 American cities by the end of the year. A strong fiscal second quarter for retailer Target, with new merchandise, more foot traffic, and a $994 million tariff refund, giving a boost to Target's bottom line. Dow futures 58 points higher. The NASDAQ futures are down 47 points. This is SRN News. Teenagers are struggling with morality.
2: According to a new poll from the Barna Group, only 52% of American adolescents believe there is a universal right and wrong that applies to all people. Amongst Christian teens who go to church regularly, the numbers are better, 64%, but probably lower than a lot of parents and pastors had hoped. On the question of whether each person can decide for themselves what is right and wrong, 58% of Christian teens say yes. Michael Harrington reporting.
1: Several fans were asked by WNBA security personnel to cover shirts that had messages critical of transgenderism during a game this week in Atlanta between the Dream and the Indiana Fever. The WNBA has now issued a statement saying that the fans should have been free to wear the shirts. The league, which has adopted a strong pro-LGBT profile, has been the subject of recent debates on whether men who are living as women should be allowed to play. This is SRN News. Florida has carried out its 13th execution of the year.
3: A Florida man convicted of fatally shooting his estranged wife and wounding his mother-in-law in 2006 has been executed by lethal injection. 61-year-old William Francis Sylvia was pronounced dead at 6:11 p.m. Tuesday evening following a three-drug injection at a Florida state prison. He's the 13th prisoner put to death this year in Florida, which has two more executions scheduled in September. Florida has carried out more than half of the nation's 23 executions to date in 2026. I'm Lisa Dwyer.
1: Opening statements have begun in a pivotal trial for Meta platforms in California federal court, where states are seeking billions in damages for social media harm to youngsters. Attorneys general from California, Colorado, Kentucky, and New Jersey making the argument. More details, srnnews.com.
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6: And in this message, I'm going to share six things that you should be thankful for. And I hope you will stay with us through this day and into tomorrow as we talk about Proverbs for Prayer. This is the series Powerful Principles from Proverbs, and we're gathering together these great verses of Scripture in this book of God's sayings, and we're putting them together in topical format so that we can take a look at the whole picture of what Solomon is saying about this subject and that subject. We've gone through many so far, and we still have some left to go. If you didn't get the study guide for this series, it would be especially helpful because all of these scriptures are laid out in the study guide, along with exercises for you to do to internalize this material into your own spiritual life. 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And these will help you, whether you're just reviewing it for yourself or teaching a small group or however you involve yourself in the Word of God. So prayer is a wonderful subject to study. It's a very hard thing to master. And most of us would say when the subject is prayer, I'm already guilty before it starts. But let me just tell you, we can learn so much from the book of Proverbs that will help us as we develop our prayer life. Here's part one.
7: The book of Proverbs speaks only a few times about prayer, three or four times. And the one message that it gives to us is that prayer, true prayer, belongs to the righteous. It belongs to God's people. How many of you know that only God's people get their prayers answered? That's the truth. The only prayer that God hears from somebody who's not a Christian is, God, be merciful to me, a sinner. And then they become Christians, and then God hears their prayers. When we pray as God's people, God hears us, and He especially delights in the prayers of those who walk uprightly. There are three proverbs that tell us that. Proverbs 15:8 says, "The sacrifice of the wicked is an abomination to the Lord, but the prayer of the upright is His delight." God loves the prayers of those who walk uprightly. Proverbs 15:29 is an echo. It says, "The Lord is far from the wicked, but He hears the prayer of the righteous." And Proverbs 28:9 says, "One who turns away his ear from hearing the law, even his prayer is abomination." All three of these verses from the Proverbs, the very few mentions of prayer, and as far as I know, no mention of thanksgiving in the book of Proverbs, all remind us of one truth: that God loves the prayers of His people. And whenever we hear verses like this, or we say things like this, or we think thoughts like this, we always assume that the prayers God loves to hear are the prayers of supplication and intercession, prayers where we come to God with our needs and He hears us and He answers us. And I'm sure that's included in the proverb. But I have to tell you that I believe God delights in the prayers of thanksgiving from His people. How many of you as parents know that there's a certain kind of joy in meeting the needs of your children when they come to you and there's something you can do to meet that need and you say to them, "I'm glad you asked," most of the time. But I want to tell you something. There is some kind of joy when they think about it and they come back and say, "Thank you. Can I get a witness?" Or when you get a little card like I got from one of my children expressing gratitude for things I had forgotten that I'd even done. That is a delight to a father's heart. How must God Almighty delight in the prayers of thanksgiving that come from His people? And unfortunately, I have to believe that God is more delighted in the month of thanksgiving than He is in any other time during the year, because we sort of focus our attention on it, and maybe we offer our thanks to God more, but we ought to be thankful all the time. And the Bible has no mention of the holiday of thanksgiving, because there is no such thing in heaven. Thanksgiving should be the heart cry of every one of God's children. I hope that I can encourage you to make this a very special time in your life, when we couple together the delight of the Lord with the thanksgiving of His people. Now, if you open your Bibles and just begin to read them from the beginning to the end, you will discover that there is a priority of the prayer of thanksgiving in the Word of God. It's an unnatural thing for an unbeliever to be thankful. If he's thankful, it's not normal. It's unnatural. But it is a normal and natural and spiritual thing for somebody who knows God through Jesus Christ to have a heart of gratitude. In fact, our very audience with God, our very prayer to God, is to be prefaced with thanksgiving. How many of you know that it says in Psalm 100 that we're to enter His gates, how? With thanksgiving, and into His courts with praise, and be thankful to Him and bless His name. In the Old Testament, the expression of gratitude was given such prominence Listen now, that certain members of the priesthood were assigned the sole task of leading the congregation in thanksgiving. That was their only duty. That's what they did. What do you do in the church? Well, I'm in charge of thanksgiving. And if you read in the Old Testament, the book of 1 Chronicles, chapter 16 and verse 4, it says this, and he appointed some of the Levites to minister before the ark of the Lord to commemorate, to thank, and to praise the Lord God of Israel. Later on in 2 Chronicles, it says, and Hezekiah appointed the divisions of the priests and the Levites according to their divisions, each man according to his service, the priests and Levites for burnt offerings and peace offerings, to serve, to give thanks, and to praise in the gates of the camp of the Lord. And later on, when this was revisited in the book of Nehemiah, we see the same thing again. Now, at the dedication of the wall of Jerusalem, they sought out the Levites in all their places to bring them to Jerusalem to celebrate the dedication with gladness, both with thanksgivings and singings, with cymbals and string instruments and harps. In the Old Testament, thanksgiving was such a priority, they had a special section of the clergy that did nothing but lead people in thanksgiving. And as you look at the Old Testament, you discover it mentions the importance and the priority of thanksgiving in their life. For instance, let me just give you one example. The man Daniel, who we read about in Daniel 6:10, it says, when Daniel knew that the writing was signed, he went home, and in his upper room with his windows open toward Jerusalem, he knelt down on his knees three times that day, and he prayed, and he gave thanks before his God, as was his custom since the early days. We have to sort of pump everybody up every November about the importance of thanksgiving, but I don't think that was true in the Old Testament. They had a regular regime for making sure people always were thankful before God. And in the New Testament, we are repeatedly enjoined to give thanks always for all things. This is not optional, friends. We don't get to vote on this one. The Bible says, in everything, give thanks, for this is the will of God in Christ Jesus concerning you. There's no such thing as an obedient, ungrateful Christian. If you're a Christian and you're obedient, you will be thankful. Gratitude is the attitude of every spirit-filled believer. The Bible says, therefore, by him let us continually offer the sacrifice of praise to God, that is the fruit of our lips, giving thanks to his name, Hebrews 13:15. Now, you can't be any clearer than this. God expects us to be thankful. And whenever you stop becoming thankful in your spirit, you begin to push God to the perimeter of your life, and before you know it, even as a believer, you can live as a practical atheist. Behind it all is the hand of Almighty God. Paul notes here that the believer should literally excel in the New Testament. When you read the New Testament and you recognize what's going on in the New Testament, you realize that Paul is the one who teaches us from the New Testament perspective how to make central the purpose of giving thanks. Let me just give you some references, and I'm going to give you a lot of scriptures today, because what I want to do as the result of this message is to give you the impression that the whole Bible is about thanksgiving, because it is. From the beginning to the end, it is a continual, constant theme. Colossians 2, 6, and 7, as you therefore have received Christ Jesus as Lord, walk in him, rooted and grounded in the faith as you have been taught, abounding in it with thanksgiving. Paul is saying that we should excel in giving thanks, abounding in thanksgiving. The expression of gratitude should be always on our lips. It should be a constant feature of the way we handle life. Thanksgiving should be one of our great strengths from the sheer amount of practice that we get every day just being thankful. What does it look like when you have that kind of a spirit? Well, when Paul was writing to the Ephesians, he told them that that sort of a spirit was the result of being filled with the Holy Spirit. Now listen to these words and try to get a picture of the kind of person who's living like this verse describes. Listen carefully. Ephesians 5. And do not be drunk with wine, or is in excess, but be filled with the Spirit, speaking to one another in psalms and hymns and spiritual songs, singing and making melody in your heart to the Lord, giving thanks always for all things to God the Father in the name of the Lord Jesus Christ, submitting one to another in the fear of God. What does a thankful person look like? What does he act like? How can you identify him? My friends, you can pick him out of a crowd. When you walk into a room, you can tell somebody who's filled with the Spirit with a thankful heart. Don't you just like to rub up against them? Don't you like to be in their presence? When you leave, you feel so refreshed having been with them. You feel like you want to go and do better, that you want to be more thankful. And sometimes these people, as I have been learning in the last several years, are people who have suffered greatly, who have gone through terrible, terrible times of sickness and anguish and brokenness. And somehow out of the brokenness, the sweet perfume of gratitude is everywhere apparent. And you just marvel. And the thing that you say is, that's not normal. And you know what? It isn't normal. It's spiritual. It's the result of being filled with the Spirit of God. If we want to be happy, if we want to celebrate, we should do it spiritually. We do this by filling our minds and our hearts with thanksgiving so that our gratitude overflows into songs of praise to the Lord. Psalm 69:30 says, I will praise the name of God with a song and I will magnify him with thanksgiving. So the priority of thanksgiving is everywhere in the Bible. It's not just a few texts that God put in there so we'd have something to preach on during Thanksgiving. It's everywhere in the Bible. When I became sensitized to this, I wrote a book on the Spirit of God. I did a whole chapter on gratitude because I couldn't get over how much there was in the Bible. There's no lack of text for Thanksgiving Sunday, let me tell you that. Because the Bible is so pregnant with the truth of the thankful heart. And of course, as you take this and you study it and you lay it all out on paper, you begin to see that there are certain things that God tells us to be thankful for. And we see some of the purposes of thanksgiving. Of all the people in the Bible, nobody that I know was more thankful than Paul. In all of his letters, gratitude drips from the pages. His instruction to us is that we are to be a thankful people. And when we think about the man who wrote it, it is even more meaningful to us. How many of you know Paul didn't live in a penthouse? Paul didn't live in a palace. Paul spent most of his time behind bars, doing time. He was always in trouble, and the words of praise are more dominant in one of his section of letters. You know what those letters are called? Listen, they're called the prison epistles. In the prison epistles, you find so much about gratitude. And when I see that, I think, you know, this guy must have some kind of something that's different than what I notice around us today. Here he is in the midst of pain and suffering and pressure, and it's not deserved. And yet he always finds something to be thankful for. When you look at his life, it was one life of misery. He was stoned at Lystra. He was driven out of Thessalonica. He was rejected at Athens. He was jailed in Philippi. He was apprehended at Caesarea. He was taken as a prisoner to Rome, released, and then put in prison again. He was put in a dungeon, and ultimately he was martyred. If you want to read an accurate account of his troubles, go to 2 Corinthians chapter 11. This has a special meaning to me. I just need to remind you of this. 2 Corinthians chapter 11. If you want to see what this man went through, here's a little list. And this is what we ought to read before we read all the things for which he was thankful. And I need to tell you, some of you know this. When I was sick in the hospital, I got a card from somebody. It was made down in Greenville, North Carolina, at a special greeting card company. And this card was supposed to be a get well card. And on the front of the card were the words of 2 Corinthians chapter 11. It was in a stack of all of the other get well cards trying to encourage me. And this is what it said, beginning at verse 24. From the Jews, 5 times I received 40 stripes minus one. 3 times I was beaten with rods. Once I was stoned. 3 times I was shipwrecked. A night and a day I've been in the deep. I'm thinking, who sent me such a sorry card? In journeys often, in perils of waters, in perils of robbers, in perils of my own countrymen, in perils, this is all on the front of a get well card. In weariness and toil and sleeplessness often, beside the other things, what comes upon me daily, who is weak and I am not weak. And I read that whole thing and I thought, man, this is really sad that someone would be so sick in their thoughts that they would send somebody who's suffering a card like this. And then I opened it up and on the inside were these words, "So how you been?" Isn't that great? I felt better immediately. And I only tell you that because while we're laughing at it, it was no laughing matter for Paul, was it? Paul went through some very difficult times, and yet out of the brokenness of his life and the difficulty that he faced came this aroma of thanksgiving that's everywhere present. And I went through his epistles and I just wrote down some of the things he was thankful for to help me know some of the things I ought to be thankful for. First of all, he was thankful for salvation in Jesus Christ. At the end of 2 Corinthians chapter 9, he says, "Thanks be to God for his unspeakable gift." Romans 6:17, "But God be thanked that though you were slaves of sin, you obeyed from the heart that form of doctrine to which you were delivered." Maybe you can't remember that far back when you got saved, but most of us remember when we were saved and how God came and through his wonderful Son, the Lord Jesus Christ, gave us salvation. One of the things about Paul that I've noticed is that when he's writing his epistles, they're all very logical and very sequential and very in order until he thinks about his own salvation. Then he goes off on a rabbit trail for 5 or 6 verses and talks about how wonderful it is to be a Christian. There was a hymn that was written, and it's been wonderfully used of the Lord over the years, and I'm going to read the hymn, which you probably won't recognize, but when I read the chorus, you will. The hymn goes like this: "Some thank the Lord for friends and home, for mercies sure and sweet. But I would praise him for his grace, in prayer I would repeat. Some thank him for the flowers that grow, some for the stars that shine. My heart is filled with joy and praise because I know he's mine. I trust in him from day to day, I prove his saving grace. I'll sing this song of praise to him until I see his face." You know what the chorus is?

0: That's the greatest thing we have, isn't it? When we have Jesus Christ and we have salvation, everything else can be fallen apart. But if it's well with our soul, oh my, are we rich. Because that's an eternal blessing no one can ever take from us. Let me hurry on. We should be thankful for the strength that God gives us. 1 Corinthians 1:4 says, I thank my God always concerning you for the grace of God which was given to you by Jesus Christ. We should be thankful for spiritual fellowship. Over and over again in the scripture, we find this. 2 Thessalonians 1:3 says, we are bound to thank God always for you, brethren, as it is fitting, because your faith grows exceedingly and the love of every one of you all abounds each toward the other. Have you ever given thanks to the Lord for the fellowship you have with God's people? You know what you need to do is spend about 6 weeks on a mission field where there's only one or two other Christians, and then come home and look around in church some Sunday and say, look at all of these people who love the Lord the way I love the Lord and how blessed I am to be with them. That's why when we put together opportunities for us to get to know one another in groups and in Sunday school classes, you ought to run toward that as Christians who love the fellowship of God's people. We have something uniquely special that you cannot describe, you can only experience. And if you know the Lord, you are instantly grafted to everyone else who knows the Lord. And you have oneness and fellowship, and you ought to be thankful for it. You ought to be thankful for the sustenance of God's Word. The Thessalonian believers were a special group of people who loved the Word of God. For in 1 Thessalonians chapter 2, Paul wrote about them. He said, for this reason, we also thank God without ceasing, because when you received the Word of God, which you heard from us, you welcomed it not as the Word of men, but as it is in truth, the Word of God, which effectively works in you who believe. Do you thank God for the Word of God, which effectively works in you that believe? My friends, God's Word is something that strengthens and sustains us and helps us. I preached in North Carolina, and I wasn't feeling very well. I was starting, I thought, to get the flu. And I said to my wife, I don't know how I'm going to do this. I'm going to stand up here and preach in front of all these people, and then I have to stand in line for 2 hours and shake hands and sign books. I don't have the strength. This is going to be interesting. So I went to the church, and I went back in the back room, and I shut the door, and I had an hour before the service started, and I just got my Bible out, and I didn't think about doing this. I just sat down, and I began to read through the scripture. I started at a place where I had left off, and I began to read. I never had anything quite like this happen to me before, but during that hour, the Word of God began to nourish my soul and strengthen my life. And when I got done, I almost had forgotten that I wasn't feeling good. I went out in the power of the Holy Spirit and in the strength which God alone can give, and I had a strong night. And I signed every book and shook every hand and went home late. And you say, can God do that? Yeah, the Word of God strengthens you, not only spiritually, but sometimes it can even strengthen you physically. God's Word is the nourishment of our soul, and by His Spirit, He can fill us and empower us to do what we could not otherwise do. Do you ever thank God for that? Do you thank God for the Word? I think that ought to be something we do once in a while. We ought to be thankful for God's people who serve. Ephesians 1:15 and 16 says, therefore I also, after I heard of your faith in the Lord Jesus and your love for all the saints, do not cease to give thanks for you, making mention of you in my prayers. I wish I had time to go through all of these things that Paul was thankful for, but I'll leave that up to you. You can read his epistles, and especially the prison epistles, and you'll find it everywhere. Just read the prison epistles. You'll have so much stuff you won't be able to talk about at all, because Paul was a thankful man. And he admonishes us to be thankful. It is one of his most prominent themes. He was thankful, and he used it as a platform to urge everybody else to be thankful as well. And we have no reason to be unthankful.
1: And you know what you discover when you read Paul is that his thanksgiving wasn't based upon how well things were going in his life, because he had a very disciplined and difficult life. And if you read the sections of scripture that describe Paul in his journeys, you'll discover that he wasn't thankful because every day was a bright and happy day. He was thankful in the midst of his trouble, and sometimes in spite of his trouble, and sometimes for his trouble. He was a thankful man, and he teaches us much. I hope you've been joining us as we've been talking about these things. And tomorrow we'll have part two of Power Up Your Prayer Life as we continue our discussion of prayer from this great Old Testament book. Hey, don't forget the Caribbean cruise is coming up right after Christmas. It's a conference cruise that we take each year. The dates are the 26th of December through the 2nd of January. 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
12: An article in Vox was interesting and horrifying in what it revealed about the abortion industry. Linda Prine, co-founder of the Miscarriage and Abortion Hotline, basically acknowledged that she encourages aborting women to lie. If someone who has taken the abortion pill needs to go to the emergency room, they are instructed to tell the ER staff they're having a miscarriage and not to tell them about taking the abortion pills. In other words, lie to the attending physician that needs to take care of and address any complications that are present. The ER is one place you shouldn't try to hide or cover up the reason for being there. Prine also said women call the hotline scared because, quote, they've passed a tiny but recognizable fetus, and they are freaked out and they weren't expecting that. How can any of this be considered pro-woman?
11: This has been Pro-Life Perspective from National Right to Life at nrlc.org.
10: 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Find out about the extra special ones God gives to members of His church. Part one of the message, The Gifts to the Church, is on the way in just a moment. Now we say good morning to staff meteorologist Mike Cox with a look at the midweek forecast.
13: 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We will have sunny skies for most of the rest of this Wednesday. We'll have a high of 88. Tonight, mostly clear skies. Overnight lows around 66 degrees.
14: One of the primary problems in the Church of Jesus Christ today is that people have the wrong concept about their responsibility which God has given to the church. According to this passage of Scripture, you cannot afford to go to church, be equipped, be trained, be established, and sit around and do nothing, because God says He sent those men that you may be equipped to carry out the work of God, which means there's no such thing in the Bible as a pew sitter.
15: The church is God's special group, enabled and equipped by Him to carry out His mission. Today on In Touch, the teaching ministry of Dr. Charles Stanley will continue the series helping us see how all believers are uniquely a people of God. In this session, we'll examine Ephesians 4 to see the wonderful gifts to the church.
16: Would you turn in your Bible, please, to Ephesians chapter 4? And we're continuing our series on the church, and today we're talking about the gifts of the Lord Jesus Christ to the church. And let's begin in verse 11, and he says, "And he gave to the church some as apostles, some as prophets, some as evangelists, and some as pastors and teachers." Now let me explain the gifts that we're talking about here. God has chosen to give to his whole body men who have a particular responsibility before God and to the whole body of Christ, which is His whole church, and that is churches everywhere. These men are men who have been called by God. They're not self-called. Their call had nothing to do with their experience, their education, their merit, or their promise. It is a divine, sovereign act on the part of God. It isn't the work of the church. It is the work of Almighty God Himself. So we're talking about God called, God designated men given to the whole body. That's God's grace to His whole body for a specific purpose. Now, I want us to look at these men defined here in verse 11 and see exactly what he's saying, because there's a lot of misunderstanding going on today about those whom God has given to His body, beginning with the word apostle. He says he gave to the church some apostles. Now, the word apostle in the Greek is apostello, which means one who is sent. Of all the apostles, none had the ministry that the apostle Paul had, because not only was he given as a minister of authority in that early New Testament church, but likewise so much of his responsibility was establishing churches, building up the believers in those churches, and carrying on missionary work in his day. Paul and the other apostles were the divinely appointed authority by God to that local church. And so all over the New Testament world, the apostles were the authority of God to carry out the work of God in that church. And so the impact of that is that they were the authority. The second gift of the church, he says here, is the word prophets. Now, the word prophet means two things. It does not only mean telling the future, foretelling the future, but likewise it means simply telling forth the word of God. Now, in those days, of course, as the Old Testament prophets we had, likewise in the New Testament there were prophets, not only men but also women. You'll recall in the second chapter of Luke that Anna was a prophetess, a New Testament prophet, who saw the Lord Jesus Christ in his infancy. There were prophets who spoke forth the truth of the Word of God as well as foretold the future. Now, when the canon of Scripture was given and the New Testament was written, we have today all of the prophecy we need, and God's not going to give us any more prophecy that does not stem out of this book. Now, when you hear people today say, well, there are prophets today, and they'll name some great evangelist or someone that they know, and they'll say, he's a real prophet. If you mean by that
14: that he can talk about things that are going to come to pass, let me remind you of something. I want you to get these three words down, because there's a distinction in these three words, and this is where the confusion comes. The word revelation means truth given by God that could not be received any other way except God gave the truth. Inspiration is the work of the Holy Spirit in the life of the men to whom God gave his divine revelation, which is this book. The Spirit of God guided their minds as well as their hands as they wrote, with the background of their life and their personality, guiding them to write exactly what God would have them to write in order to give us the Word of God, to give us direction, guidance, and inspiration for our life. So revelation is the truth that God gave that could never have been known any other way. Inspiration is the work of the Holy Spirit in the life of the writer, whereby he was guided and guarded to write exactly what God said. Illumination is the work of the Holy Spirit in your life and my life, whereby he illumines our minds or gives us perception and discernment to understand the divinely given revelation, which was written by inspired writers. So when somebody says, I have a revelation from God, what they mean is, I have an illumination to understand something. God is not going to give any more divine revelation than is given in this book. This is all we need. Can you name anything, any truth about God that the Church of Jesus Christ needs today that it has not already been given? So when somebody comes along and says, we have a new revelation from God, I want to tell you, friend, he may have an illumination. He has no revelation from God. It has all been given here. Here's what you'll notice. So when a man says he's a prophet, what he may mean is he's telling forth the future. But if it means foretelling the future things that man has never known, you can mark that down. We don't have any of those today. Third word, and that is evangelist. The word in the Greek evangelist, euangelion, is the very same word from which we get the word gospel. For example, he says in Mark chapter 16, he says, go ye into therefore into all the world and preach the euangelion, that is the gospel. The very word evangelist is a different word. It's simply a word which says euangelist, which is the same word as the gospel, but it is personified, so that an evangelist is a man who is proclaiming the gospel of Jesus Christ, and primarily with the end result of seeing people saved. Now, the two categories here are those that are temporary. Apostles and prophets were temporary. We have the Word of God. We don't need that anymore. Now, evangelists, pastors, and teachers, some people would place the evangelist in the first category. I don't think you can argue that point. Don't think you can be dogmatic about that one. But evangelist here is not the kind of evangelist that most people think of today. This kind of an evangelist was one whose primary objective was preaching the gospel. He was an itinerant preacher, as they are today, going from fellowship to fellowship, church to church, preaching the gospel with the ultimate desire to see people saved. And there are men, both who are pastors and those who are not pastors, who seem to be gifted in that area in dealing with lost people that maybe some others will not have quite that bent toward their ministry. So that's what he's speaking of here in the area of evangelist. Then we come also to the other area of permanent gifts. And you'll recall here, he says, pastors and teachers. Each one of the others, he has said, prophets, apostles, evangelists. But now he says, pastors and teachers. This is the only time in the Bible the word pastor is used here. Usually the poimene, which is the Greek word, is interpreted to shepherd. So in this passage, what he means is this. The pastor in that day was the man who shepherded the flock, cared for the flock, directed the flock, governed the flock, guarded the flock, built up the flock, fed the flock, instructed the flock, reproved the flock, whatever it might be. He had a tremendous responsibility. So it's interesting that Paul said that man must not only be pastor, but he must be pastor and teacher, because his responsibility, which we'll see in a few verses later here, included the instruction of those people in order to defend themselves against error, false teaching, and false doctrine. So according to the scripture, the Bible says that God has given to the whole body these men. What I want you to see here is not only has he given these men to the fellowship, but he says he gave this group of men for a very, very specific purpose. I want to divide this purpose into two categories so we'll understand it clearly and simply. And the first one is this. He says he gave these men. You have to start reading in verse 11. He gave some as apostles, some as prophets, some as evangelists, and some as pastors and teachers for what? For what purpose? for the equipping of the saints. That's you. Equipping of the saints unto the work of service, to the building up of the body of Christ. Very clearly, he says, the purpose, the reason, the ministry of these gifted men is that they have a responsibility to the flock, to the fellowship, to the body, to the bride of Christ. Now, what is that? Well, let me show you something here, and that is that what he's doing here, he's linking these men, their gifts, and the gifts within the fellowship. He's linking that all to his love for the body. He didn't just save us and say, well, get along the best you can, but he has called men to the fellowship to do what? To do something very specific. Now, but listen to what he says in this passage, because here is one of the most misunderstood things that God ever said. He said he gave these men to the fellowship for the purpose of equipping the saints. That word in the Greek means to make the adjustment necessary and to adapt, which means, listen, now watch this. Our responsibility is an equipping responsibility, training you, teaching you, getting you in the Word of God and building you up in your confidence in the truth of the Word. In order that you, listen, that you may carry out the work of the ministry. Now, the first part, everybody likes. The second part, not many folks have ever comprehended. You know that he says that God has given those gifted men to the fellowship in order to train and equip and establish the people who sit in the pews Sunday after Sunday, that the folks who sit in the pews can carry out the Great Commission in the city, in the community, in the nation, and that by your life that you can affect the whole community in which you live and every influential position that you have. It is your responsibility to live out what you have been equipped with and trained by and established in week after week after week. Imagine the very idea of anybody saying, well, I'm going to church on Sunday. Do what? Going to church, sit and listen to hope at least to some kind of a halfway decent sermon. And then when they put the Bible on the shelf, when they get home, that's the end of that till next Sunday. Nothing could be further from the truth. And I want to tell you something, friend. One of the primary problems in the Church of Jesus Christ today is that people have the wrong concept about the men and their responsibility which God has given to the church. According to this passage of Scripture, you cannot afford to go to church, be equipped, be trained, be established, and sit around and do nothing, because God says he sent those men, gifted those men, gave those men, equipped those men, that you may be equipped to carry out the work of God which

age. There's no such thing in the Bible as a pew sitter. There's no age limit, minimum or maximum. You can't say, well, it's my experience, it's my education, it's my position. None of those things count. He says that God has sent those men to equip you to become the people God wants you to be. In the process of him making us what we ought to be, in the process of sharing the gospel of Jesus Christ. Listen, if everybody who sits on a pew in America from 11 to 12 every Sunday could grasp the meaning, the challenge, the responsibility,

grasp the meaning, the challenge, the responsibility, and the accountability of verse 12 through 16, I want to tell you something. God's great, mighty moving of the Holy Spirit would move into this nation and that'll absolutely shake the church. Why? Because all of a sudden, we'd start doing what God intended for us to do for 2,000 years. Now, think about that. I mean, all of your life, he says that's what you should have been doing. Now, there are a lot of people who are hungry and starving to death spiritually. No doubt about that. A lot of folks who've never been equipped. A lot of folks who don't know how, and I understand that. But my friend, you cannot use that as an excuse. Amen? Amen. The body of Christ is the church for whom Jesus Christ gave his life. If I fail to build you up, you fail to carry out the ministry, and the body is not built up, what we have done is we have neglected that for which Jesus Christ died on the cross. The responsibility is clear. My friend, you have enough truth. You have enough light. You have been instructed. You have been equipped. You've been to Bible studies, prayer groups, you name it. You've had it. You've got it. And God wants you to pour out your life where you live with what you have, because that is your responsibility, God having equipped you and teaching you the truth of the Word of God. No one is immune. You can't say, well, I'm 65, so what? You ought to have more wisdom, more experience, more knowledge, and more understanding. You ought to have more to give. Somebody says, I'm 16. Praise the Lord. Then you're right in the heart of it, beginning to learn, pour out into somebody else's life everything that God begins to teach you, and you'll grow faster than all the rest of us. He says the responsibility is equipping of the saints that they can carry out the work of the ministry, that the whole body of Christ can be built up. Now, the truth is, we just have to make a decision if we're going to be obedient to God or not. Somebody says, well, I don't know where to serve. We can settle that real fast, because there is a place and something for everybody to do. That doesn't mean that everybody has to teach or preach or sing. But there is an area, there's something everyone can do in the body of the Lord Jesus Christ. All right, now look at verse 13. Until we all attain to the unity of the faith and of the knowledge of the Son of God, to a mature man, to the measure of the stature which belongs to the fullness of Christ. All right, here it is. Watch this. Here's what he said. Test yourself. First of all, if a body is growing and being built up as the body of Christ, they will be moving toward a unity of their faith. That does not mean that they will agree on every jot and tittle in the Bible, but it does mean they will have, for the most part, an agreement about what they believe the Bible teaches. And there'll be a unanimous consent on the doctrines of the Word of God. Does not mean that every single detail we would agree on. Secondly, and not only that, but moving deeper in our knowledge of the Son of God. If you are not growing in your understanding of who God is, what He's like, and how He works in the human heart, then something is missing in your life. Number three, that you are growing in your spiritual maturity, as he says here, to the measure of the stature which belongs to the fullness of Christ, that is, growing into being conformed to the likeness of Christ. That the more of Jesus Christ and his likeness is seen in you, there's more the evidence of Christ being conformed in your life. Then he says in number 14, as a result of all this, we are no longer to be children tossed here and there by waves and carried about by every wind of doctrine, by the trickery of men, by craftiness and deceitful scheming. What is he saying? Verse 14. Not only growing in our knowledge of who God is, deepening in our faith and maturing, but he says likewise established in what we believe. Look, as a result of this, no more longer to be children. We're not children who can understand the simplest verses of the Word of God, but enough of you have heard enough of the gospel that you can take the steak and the roast beef even when it's tough. You see, pablum, oatmeal, and strained spinach is for young believers, immature believers, but you're beyond that. He says one of the evidences that a body is being built up is they are established in the truth. Notice he says, by the trickery of men, by craftiness and deceitful scheming. That is, the body of Christ is being built up so that you can detect and discern the fine shades between error and truth. All right, keep moving. Verse 15. But speaking the truth in love, we are to grow up in all aspects into him who is the head, even the body. Now, what I think he's speaking of here when he says, speaking the truth in love, that is, we are to be speaking God's word boldly, but in the spirit of love, not grabbing folks.

0: for the next saying, don't you want to be saved? We don't have to do that. We have a gospel that's so appealing and a Christ that's so loving. All we have to do is just offer people the opportunity of giving Christ to them. Then if you'll notice, he says in verse 15, we're to grow up in all aspects. And that is that our life is balanced. Because you see, God doesn't want his believers out of balance. There are people today who are so out of balance in some areas. The only thing they want to talk about is Jesus Christ is coming again. They're so hepped up on Jesus Christ coming again, they're not worth anything to God right here and now while they're here. Don't want to witness to anybody. Another group of people who are hung up on the gifts. I got to get this gift, that gift, the other gift. They're so out of balance. He says that one of the works of the ministry is to keep the body of Christ in balance. One of the evidences of spiritual maturity is that we are growing in all the aspects of our life. Learning to pray, learning the word, learning to give, learning to trust, learning to share our faith, learning to love, learning to build relationships. God wants to grow us up totally. Notice, if you will, in verse 16. From whom the whole body, being fitted and held together by that which every joint supplies, according to the proper working of each individual part, causing the growth of the body for the building up of itself in love. What is he saying? He's saying three things here primarily. From whom the whole body, being fitted and held together by that which every joint supplies. That is, listen. Our body is growing up when, you see, each individual has something to contribute. I'm talking about prayer. I'm talking about service in some physical form or whatever it might be. There's lots of ways to serve. He says, now, one of the evidences that a body is being built up is that everybody assumes responsibility and is contributing to the body. The second thing here, he says, fitted and held together by that which every joint supplies according to the proper working of each individual part. That is that we are fulfilling our responsibility and making our contribution based on the principles of the Word of God. So that each one of us has a contribution to make to each other as the body of Christ is built up. And the last thing he says here is, causing the growth or causes the growth of the body for the building up of itself in love. And that is, all of us need to see ourselves as a part of this great body of people who love the Lord Jesus Christ, who are learning to love each other and seeing ourselves as a vital part of that in order for God to build up his body. So you see, he says, as we all grow, each one finding his place, growing up in balance, what does God do? God Almighty is glorified. The church becomes stronger. Its witness becomes stronger. And the people of God become hilariously excited about Jesus Christ, liberated in him and free to enjoy being a child of God. And I want to encourage you to find that local body of people who love the Lord Jesus Christ, the man who preaches the word, get under his teaching, get under the word of God, and get your life into that body, making the contribution God wants you to make. And my friend, your life is going to be more valuable to somebody somewhere in the body of Christ if you'll become involved. He says, my responsibility to equip, your responsibility to carry out the ministry. The body is built up. The glory of God reigns. People are saved. Lives are blessed. And the church of Jesus Christ marches forth in victory into a world of darkness that needs to know Christ, who is its only hope of life hereafter. Hallelujah for being a believer. Amen. Hallelujah for being a part of the body of Christ and for having the privilege of sharing him with somebody, anybody, and everybody who will listen.
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0: bad, but Christians need to be wary. A caution is coming up in today's Moment with Charles Stanley.
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0: 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People are drawn to things that are new and different, but believers in Jesus need to be careful of those labels. 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
2: And listen, there's something that comes to this city about every 3 months, some new idea, some new thing coming through just like every big city. And there are a lot of folks who say, oh, something new. Got to get onto this. Have you heard about this? Have you heard about that? I'm going to tell you something. When all the isms and the wasms have died, you know what? The folks who are going to be rooted and grounded in the Word of God are going to be the folks who stand right where they've always stood, resting, standing solid on this book. It is the only thing to stand on. Everybody's got something new that does what? Appeals to the curiosity. I'm going to give you a new insight. I'm going to give you this. I'm going to give you that. If you'll stick around, friend, God will teach all of us new insights, but not things that whet the appetite of curiosity to lead us away from the body of Christ, but rather to dig us in deeper.
0: 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When In Touch returns, God gave gifts to the whole body of Christ, but He also gives them to individual believers. Learn more about the gifts in the church when we return on In Touch, the teaching ministry of Dr. Charles Stanley. 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
3: Moving on to the 9 o'clock hour, that means that Dr. Kenneth Hill is going to join us in the Bible class at 9. He'll continue his study in the prophecy of Jeremiah. Have your Bibles ready and study along. Following that, it's Southwest Radio Church, another timely message from God's prophetic word and other vital information that you'll want to catch. Now, Mr. Nick has the word for us. He's reading today in 2 Thessalonians.
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Now we continue reading from the Bible with 2 Thessalonians chapter 2. Now we request you, brethren, with regard to the coming of our Lord Jesus Christ and our gathering together to him, that you not be quickly shaken from your composure, or be disturbed either by a spirit or a message or a letter, as if from us, to the effect that the day of the Lord has come. Let no one in any way deceive you, for it will not come unless the apostasy comes first, and the man of lawlessness is revealed, the son of destruction, who opposes and exalts himself above every so-called god or object of worship, so that he takes his seat in the temple of God, displaying himself as being God. Do you not remember that while I was still with you, I was telling you these things? And you know what restrains him now, so that in his time he will be revealed. For the mystery of lawlessness is already at work. Only he who now restrains will do so until he is taken out of the way. Then that lawless one will be revealed, whom the Lord will slay with the breath of his mouth and bring to an end by the appearance of his coming. That is, the one whose coming is in accord with the activity of Satan, with all power and signs and false wonders, and with all the deception of wickedness for those who perish, because they did not receive the love of the truth so as to be saved. For this reason, God will send upon them a deluding influence, so that they will believe what is false, in order that they all may be judged who did not believe the truth, but took pleasure in wickedness. But we should always give thanks to God for you, brethren, beloved by the Lord, because God has chosen you from the beginning for salvation through sanctification by the Spirit and faith in the truth. It was for this he called you through our gospel, that you may gain the glory of our Lord Jesus Christ. So then, brethren, stand firm and hold to the traditions which you were taught, whether by word of mouth or by letter from us. Now may our Lord Jesus Christ himself and God our Father, who has loved us and given us eternal comfort and good hope by grace, comfort and strengthen your hearts in every good work and word.

0: 2 Thessalonians chapter 3. Finally, brethren, pray for us, that the word of the Lord will spread rapidly and be glorified, just as it did also with you, and that we will be rescued from perverse and evil men, for not all have faith. But the Lord is faithful, and he will strengthen and protect you from the evil one. We have confidence in the Lord concerning you, that you are doing and will continue to do what we command. May the Lord direct your hearts into the love of God and into the steadfastness of Christ. For more info about this ministry, our website is the-word.info. 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Reading the Word of God without comment, this is Nicholas Hope.
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3: Welcome to the Bible class. We're continuing in our study of the book of Jeremiah. This prophecy by the weeping prophet, the prophet who was considered to be the prophet of Lamentations. And of course, he wrote the book of Lamentations as well as the book of Jeremiah. We're in chapter 44, and this is his message to the Jews that are in Egypt. This is the message that's been repeated over and over and over again throughout the book of Jeremiah. The message that if you sin, you will pay. Now, I have a note in my Bible that I'm using, one of the several I have laid out here for the teaching. And this is my old preaching Bible, the one that I've retired, but still have a lot of notes in it. And I have an outline of this, a portion of this chapter down through verse 23 from verse 7. And it starts out with the people's sin, the confrontation by Jeremiah, the acknowledgement of the sin, the sinner's rejection, the excuses of the sinners, and then God's judgment. And one verse that always comes to mind whenever we're looking at what Judah or Israel did and how they sinned and sinned and continued to do so, and how we as a nation are doing what we're doing now, contrary to God's word, that verse is James 4:17. To him who knoweth to do good and doeth it not, to him it is sin. And that keeps coming to my mind every time I look at this kind of teaching that we have in the book of Jeremiah. So here we are, a reading from chapter 44, the message of Jeremiah from the Lord to the Jews that are in Egypt. We begin at verse 9. Have you forgotten the wickedness of your fathers and the wickedness of the kings of Judah and the wickedness of their wives and your own wickedness and the wickedness of your wives, which they have committed in the land of Judah and in the streets of Jerusalem? They are not humbled even unto this day, neither have they feared nor walked in my law, nor in my statutes that I set before you and before your fathers. Now that's the people's sin. Then in verse 11 down through 13, we find the confrontation that God brings them. Therefore, thus saith the Lord of hosts, the God of Israel, behold, I will set my face against you for evil and to cut off all Judah. And I will take the remnant of Judah and have set their faces to go into the land of Egypt to sojourn there. And they shall all be consumed and fall in the land of Egypt. They shall even be consumed by the sword and by the famine. They shall die from the least even unto the greatest by the sword and by the famine. And they shall be an excretion. Or an execration, it says here, we would say an excretion, and an astonishment, and a curse, and a reproach, for I will punish them that dwell in the land of Egypt, as I have punished Jerusalem by the sword, by the famine, and by the pestilence. Now, this, again, of course, is being what has been promised to them for judgment all along. And now we see the acknowledgement of this sin, and the acknowledgement of the confrontation, so that none of the remnant of Judah which are gone into the land of Egypt to sojourn there shall escape or remain, that they should return into the land of Judah to the which they have a desire to return to dwell there, for none shall return but such as shall escape. Then all the men which knew that their wives had burned incense unto other gods, and all the women that stood by, a great multitude, even all the people that dwelt in the land of Egypt, in Pathros, answered Jeremiah, saying, as for the word that thou hast spoken unto us in the name of the Lord, we will not hearken unto thee. Notice the response, we will not hearken unto thee. Pathros, by the way, was a general designation for Upper Egypt, or what is called Southern Egypt. But they very quickly said, we're not going to do what you say. We're not going to listen to you. But we will certainly do whatsoever thing goeth forth out of our own mouth, to burn incense unto the Queen of Heaven, to pour out drink offerings unto her, as we have done, we and our fathers, our kings, and our princes, in the cities of Judah, and in the streets of Jerusalem. For then we had plenty of victuals, and were well, and saw no evil. But since we left off to burn incense to the Queen of Heaven, and to pour out our drink offerings unto her, we have wanted all things, and have been consumed by the sword and by famine. And when we burned incense to the Queen of Heaven, and poured out drink offerings unto her, did we make her cakes to worship her, and pour out drink offerings unto her without our men? Now, these are excuses, of course. These are the rejection of sinners. It's the excuses that sinners give. And then we have God's judgment pronounced by Jeremiah there in verse 20 and following. Then Jeremiah said unto all the people, to the men and to the women, and to all the people which had given him that answer, saying, the incense that ye burned in the cities of Judah and in the streets of Jerusalem, ye and your fathers and your kings and your princes and the people of the land, did not the Lord remember them, and came it not into his mind? So that the Lord could no longer bear because of the evil of your doings and because of the abominations which ye have committed. Therefore is your land a desolation, and an astonishment, and a curse without an inhabitant, as at this day, because you have burned incense, and because you have sinned against the Lord, and have not obeyed the voice of the Lord, nor walked in his law, nor in his statutes, nor in his testimonies. Therefore this evil has happened unto you, as at this day. Moreover, Jeremiah said unto all the people, and to all the women, hear the word of the Lord, all Judah that are in the land of Egypt. Thus saith the Lord of hosts, the God of Israel, saying, ye and your wives have both spoken with your mouths and fulfilled with your hands, saying, we will surely perform our vows that we have vowed to burn incense to the Queen of Heaven and to pour out drink offerings unto her. Ye will surely accomplish your vows and surely perform your vows. Therefore, hear ye the word of the Lord. All Judah that dwell in the land of Egypt, behold, I have sworn by my great name, saith the Lord, that my name shall no more be named in the mouth of any man of Judah in all the land of Egypt, saying, the Lord God liveth. Behold, I will watch over them for evil and not for good. And all the men of Judah that are in the land of Egypt shall be consumed by the sword and by the famine until there be an end of them. Yet a small number that escape the sword shall return out of the land of Egypt unto the land of Judah. And all the remnant of Judah that are gone into the land of Egypt to sojourn there shall know whose word shall stand, mine or theirs. And this shall be a sign unto you, saith the Lord, that I will punish you in this place, that ye may know that my words shall surely stand against you for evil. Thus saith the Lord, behold, I will give Pharaoh Hophra, king of Egypt, into the hand of his enemies, and into the hand of them that seek his life, as I gave Zedekiah, king of Judah, into the hand of Nebuchadnezzar, king of Babylon, his enemy, and that sought his life. So here's what's going to happen. The king of Pharaoh, the king of Egypt, Pharaoh, is going to be taken over. He's going to have himself annihilated, if you will, by the hand of Nebuchadnezzar. It's going to happen, and these people are going to be left desolate, and these Jews are going to be left desolate, more desolate than if they had been in Israel or in Judah. And so it's a sad, sad time. Now, we noticed back in these verses that this is nothing new. This is the same old thing that we've had time and time and time again. Judah refuses to do what God says to do. Here they blatantly say, we will not. We're not going to do what God wants us to do. How sad and how silly of them to do such a thing. I mean, to blatantly put your finger in the face of God and say, no, I am not going to do it. And God says, okay, I'll destroy you. Now we're into some miscellaneous prophecies. Once again, as I've told you before, you cannot take this book chronologically. There are different prophecies, some of them repeated, etc., that are given throughout the book. Let's look at chapter 45. It's a message to Baruch in the days of Jehoiakim. The word that Jeremiah the prophet spake unto Baruch, the son of Neriah, when he had written these words in a book at the mouth of Jeremiah in the fourth year of Jehoiakim, the son of Josiah, king of Judah, saying, thus saith the Lord, the God of Israel, unto thee, O Baruch, thou didst say, woe is me now, for the Lord hath added grief to my sorrow. I fainted in my sighing, and I find no rest. Thus shalt thou say unto him, the Lord saith thus, behold, that which I have built I will I break down, and that which I have planted I will pluck up, even this whole land. And seekest thou great things for thyself? Seek them not. For behold, I will bring evil upon all flesh, saith the Lord. But thy life will I give thee for a prey in all places whither thou goest. You see, Baruch's calling was a lofty calling, and yet it was one that required humility. He was simply to be a faithful minister, a faithful servant, content with the Lord's appointment to Jeremiah. Faithfulness has its own reward. We are not looking for rewards for being faithful to Almighty God in this life. If we do, we will be disappointed often because our rewards are not here. If our rewards were here, we would be seeing rewards being handed out all the time to diligent and faithful servants. But our rewards are not here. Our rewards are in the hereafter. And so here Baruch is given a message that he will have his life wherever he goes because he is faithful unto the Lord. And his calling was to be faithful as a servant for Jeremiah. In chapters 46 through 51, we have a collection of prophecies against various foreign nations. We see that they are very much like that portion of Luke, excuse me, that portion of Jeremiah. I don't know why I'm thinking of Luke at this point, but that portion of Jeremiah there in chapter 25 and verses 15 through 38, where we saw that God was dealing with other nations. So we see a sovereign God's judicial sentence against the rampant wickedness of the Gentile nations. These prophecies underscore the fact that all nations, A-L-L, all nations are under the authority, the power of Almighty God. He is the Almighty God of the universe, not the Almighty God of only Judah or Israel. These chapters are arranged in somewhat different fashion in the Greek translation of the Old Testament. They're placed after 25 verse 13. But here they're placed in chapter 46 through chapter 51. These prophecies were received from the Lord, delivered by Jeremiah at various times. They're collected as a body of texts dealing with God's judgment on the nations. And you see the same kind of collection of judgments in Isaiah chapters 13 through 21, Ezekiel chapter 25 through 32, and Amos chapter 1 through chapter 2. And so those are things for you to think about as we go through these final chapters of Jeremiah. Now, before we get to the end of the book of Jeremiah, with your indulgence and your permission, I plan to spend some time trying to draw up the corners, if I may, of the book so that you won't be as left at odds, with all of these different prophecies by the time we get finished, okay? We'll try to help you place them in perspective. Chapter 46, verse 1, the word of the Lord which came to Jeremiah the prophet against the Gentiles, against Egypt, against the army of Pharaoh Necho, king of Egypt, which was by the river Euphrates in Carchemish, which Nebuchadnezzar, king of Babylon, smote in the fourth year of Jehoiakim, the son of Josiah, king of Judah. Order ye the buckler and shield, and draw near to battle. Harness the horses, and get up, ye horsemen, and stand forth with your helmets. Furbish the spears, and put on the brigandines. Wherefore have I seen them dismayed and turned away back, and their mighty ones are beaten down and are fled apace and look not back, for fear was round about, saith the Lord. Let not the swift flee away, nor the mighty man escape. They shall stumble and fall toward the north by the river Euphrates. Who is this that cometh up as a flood, whose waters are moved as rivers? Egypt riseth up like a flood, and his waters are moved like the rivers. And he saith, I will go up, and will cover the earth. I will destroy the city and the inhabitants thereof. Come up, ye horses, and rage, ye chariots, and let the mighty men come forth, the Ethiopians and the Libyans that handle the shield, and the Lydians that handle and bend the bow. For this is the day of the Lord, God of hosts, a day of vengeance, that he may avenge him of his adversaries, and the sword shall devour, and it shall be satiate and made drunk with their blood. For the Lord God of hosts hath a sacrifice in the north country by the river Euphrates. Go up into Gilgal. Let me reread that, verse 11. Go up into Gilead, not Gilgal, but Gilead, and take balm, O virgin. That would be the balm of Gilead. The daughter of Egypt, in vain shalt thou use many medicines, for thou shalt not be cured. Now, when we look at the balm of Gilead, Gilead was known for its apothecary, for its pharmacist, if you will, the people that would blend medications and that sort of thing. And so the balm that was found in Gilead was the one that would calm or soothe whatever the problem was. So here, Jeremiah is under the inspiration of God and speaking, and says, "Go up into Gilead and take balm, O virgin, the daughter of Egypt. In vain shalt thou use many medicines, for thou shalt not be cured." So Egypt will not receive any solace. Even if they had the balm of Gilead, it wouldn't work. Verse 12, "The nations have heard of thy shame, and thy cry hath filled the land. For the mighty man hath stumbled against the mighty, and they are fallen both together." The word that the Lord spake to Jeremiah the prophet, how Nebuchadnezzar, king of Babylon, should come and smite the land of Egypt, "Declare ye in Egypt, and publish in Migdol, and publish in Noph, and in Tephanis, say ye, stand fast and prepare thee, for the sword shall devour round about thee." And those were the main cities, of course, Egypt, southern Egypt anyway. "Why are thy valiant men swept away? They stood not, because the Lord did drive them. He made many to fall, yea, one fell upon another. And they said, Arise, let us go up again to our own people and to the land of our nativity from the oppressing sword. They did cry there, Pharaoh, king of Egypt, is but a noise. He hath passed the time appointed. As I live, saith the king, whose name is the Lord of hosts, surely as Tabor is among the mountains and as Carmel by the sea, so shall he come. O thou daughter dwelling in Egypt, furnish thyself to go into captivity, for Noph shall be waste and desolate without an inhabitant. Egypt is like a very fair heifer, but destruction cometh, it cometh out of the north. Also her hired men are in the midst of her like fatted bullocks, for they are also turned back, and they are fled away together. They did not stand, because the day of their calamity was come upon them, and the time of their visitation." Now, the near and far fulfillment of these prophecies against the Gentile powers, found in 46 through 51, are that the near vision is that of a Babylonian invasion of Egypt. But verses 27 and 28, which we're not quite there, but we will be there in a moment, look forward to the judgment of the nations after Armageddon. And so we will find mixed here a view of time close at hand, and then time further ahead. We find that in Matthew 25:32 as well, and in Revelation 16:14 and Revelation 19:17. And of course, this gives the deliverance of Israel. So Jeremiah chapter 50, as we look to that in a few sessions, also looks forward to the last days. And so here we see, "The voice thereof shall go like a serpent," verse 22, "for they shall march with an army and come against her with axes as hewers of wood. They shall cut down her forest, saith the Lord, though it cannot be searched, because they are more than the grasshoppers and are innumerable. The daughter of Egypt shall be confounded. She shall be delivered unto the hand of the people of the north."
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1: We're so grateful to have this day of broadcasting underwritten by Doug Martin of Bristol, Tennessee, in memory of his mother, Janice Martin. 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As we move to the bottom of the 9 o'clock hour, the Watchman on the Wall program of Southwest Radio Church is headed your way. Coming up later this morning, Proverbs 31 is a poetic tribute to the ideal wife and maximum mom. Hear part one of Dr. Adrian Rogers' message of a virtues of a good and godly woman. That's on the way at 11:30. Now it's time for Mission Network News.
6: I'm Ruth Kramer with Mission Network News. Coming up, terror attacks lead to unity between Christians and Muslims in Nigeria. Then later, the Bible says love endures. Believers are living this truth in Lebanon. We'll unpack this story for you in just a few moments. But we'll begin today in Nigeria, where more than 50 Christian and Muslim leaders have signed a peace accord. Leaders met at a conference in Abuja, organized by the Muslim World League, an Islamic NGO based in Saudi Arabia. Unknown Nations' Greg Kelly says the pact sent a message.
7: People having to live in this kind of terror is not acceptable. And we as faith leaders are coming together and agreeing that we stand united against it.
6: The Islamist group Boko Haram began its reign of terror in 2009.
7: It initially started as the radical Islamic ideology targeting of Christians, particularly schools. Boko Haram literally means in the Hausa language, Western education is evil.
6: Attacks have only increased in both scope and source since then. Christian and Muslim leaders say the peace accord symbolizes a new chapter.
7: It's been decades that Boko Haram and Fulani herdsmen and all these different gangs have been kidnapping people, terrorizing people. We're not going to control those guys. But if there's unity, particularly across the Islamic world and Christian leaders, where they're not looking at each other as enemies, I think that's a positive sign.
6: Pray for church planters who partner with Unknown Nations as they share Christ in northern Nigeria. Next, mob attacks and blasphemy accusations appear to be on the decline in Pakistan. The government has cracked down on radical terror groups, which often incite crowds to kill Christians accused of blasphemy. So is it a new world for Christians in Pakistan? Nehemiah with FMI warns against being too hasty.
8: I'm thankful whenever innocent people are protected from mob violence, but I also believe we need to ask a deeper question. What happens when persecution does not disappear, but simply changes its form?
6: Large-scale lynchings are becoming more difficult, but Nehemiah says persecution continues at the neighborhood level.
8: One of the most painful forms of persecution is the abduction, forced conversion, and forced marriage of Christian and other minority girls, especially Christian.
6: Victims have been as young as 13 years old. Once converted, these girls can't become Christian again, or else they commit the crime of apostasy.
8: For that reason, we need to continue watching what is happening at the grassroots level.
6: Pray for local pastors and the safety of Christian communities.
8: Many Christians are poor and socially vulnerable. They need to know that the wider body of Christ has not forgotten them. We must pray for them. We must stand with them. We must equip local believers. And we must continue bringing the message of Jesus Christ with wisdom, courage, and compassion.
6: And the humanitarian crisis in Lebanon persists, with the UN estimating that over 300,000 people are still displaced. The country continues to lean on aid groups as hostilities increase yet again. Camille Melki with Heart for Lebanon says the organization remains very involved with those in need.
9: In any opportunity that we have, when peace prevails, when these pilot zones succeed, we can operate freely, we can provide resources in better shapes and better forms for the people who need it, and also we can start building hope beyond the immediate humanitarian aid.
6: The constant needs can be overwhelming for aid group workers, including those with Heart for Lebanon. However, they know the work and the message are crucial. Melki asks for prayer.
9: Pray for courage, pray for resilience, pray for stamina, pray for the desire to press on and continue to serve without any reluctancy on our part. The people that we serve depend on us, and we need to be ready and prepared for the long, long journey in serving them.
6: Find your place in the story at missionnews.org. 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I'm Ruth Kramer.
10: 91.5, The Blessing Weather. I'm meteorologist Mike Cox. Look for mostly sunny conditions for the majority of this Wednesday. It'll be a high of 88 by the time the day is done. Then tonight, mostly clear skies are likely. Tomorrow morning will feature a low of 66 degrees as the sun comes up. We will see some sunshine early in the day on Thursday, but clouds will develop as we go into the afternoon, so will be some scattered showers and storms and a high of 87. For Friday, partly cloudy, scattered afternoon showers and storms and a high of 86.

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1: This is Pastor Larry. We're back with Tom Eliff. We're talking about prayer and about Tom Eliff's book, A Passion for Prayer, Experiencing Deeper Intimacy with God. On the back cover, there's an endorsement by Charles Stanley and also an endorsement by Henry Blackaby, best-selling author of Experiencing God. Tremendous book, by the way. Tom Eliff has pastored for 42 years. He's served with the International Mission Board for two terms. He has been president of the Southern Baptist Convention. Thank you, Tom, for being our guest once again. Yesterday's show was great. I know this is also going to be a great show as well. So good to have you again.
2: Thanks, Larry. I'm looking forward to what God has for us the next few minutes.
1: Well, we were talking about recovering our intimacy with God. I'll give the quote again. Whatever the cause, it is disturbing to sense in ourselves or others a growing hardness of heart and an accompanying helplessness to recover it. Kind of pick up where you were yesterday. This is a big topic and a very important one.
2: You know, Larry, a good marriage requires intentionality. It requires work. It requires honesty, openness, and a good relationship with the Lord Jesus Christ requires the very same thing. We don't just coast along and say, okay, I'm saved. I have this responsibility, whatever it is, it may be in some kind of ministry, it may be something else, and you are a wonderful Christian person and you want to walk with God, though, in intimacy. It takes work. If you talk to a couple that seems to have that kind of intimacy, they'll tell you, this didn't come by just, you know, waking up in the morning and falling out of bed.
1: Yeah.
2: This took some moments of real confession and repentance. This took some moments where we had to humble ourselves and ask for forgiveness. This took some moments where we bared our soul before one another and asked the Lord to speak to our hearts. Well, you can't have intimacy with Christ without the very same thing. We are his bride. He is the groom. It deserves every bit of attention that we give to our marriage and maybe even more so. And by the way, it'll do more for your marriage than you think if you have intimacy with Christ anyway. So why not start there?
1: Right. Absolutely. I'm kind of jumping around a bit, but one of the questions I'd like to ask is that some parents ask their kids to, quote, say the blessing before meals. And of course, sometimes the child is very small or has not made a profession of faith. How do you feel about that, Pastor Tom?
2: I feel all right. It depends on the setting. Every grace and gift of the Christian life is something that we begin schooling children in from the earliest of days, and we can communicate with them. We'll sit up straight or say please or say thank you. And so we start schooling that child in terms of life. A man told me one time, he said, well, God doesn't hear the prayer of a person who's not saved. I said, what about the prayer, God save me?
1: Said, amen,
2: said,
1: brother.
2: Oh, I hadn't thought about that. Well, I said, we're none of us perfect. We're all we're all on a path. My wife and I have, we have six children and their spouses. We have 33 grandchildren, and now we just got news that our 33rd great-grandchild is in the hangar and on the way, so we're just getting started here. So we have a little experience with children. As I said, I call them gifts and graces. I mean, it should come as no surprise to a child what prayer is. That child, he or she, should have witnessed it in his mother's life and his father's life, and in doing so, what's a child going to do? Oh, I want to do that. Well, why can't I? Well, you can't sit down and talk to a five-year-old about sanctification. That discussion is going to come at some other time, but you are going to talk with them about, well, we need to tell God that there's sin in our life, and we want him to help us. By the time a child comes to know Christ as Savior, that discipline should not come as a surprise to that child any more than any of the other graces or the gifts of the Christian life should be a surprise. They should have seen that lived out, played out before them in the lives of their parents. What do children want to do? They want to be like mom and dad. I understand what might be at the heart of a question like that is that, what about praying if you don't know the Lord Jesus as your Savior? But there is a time when a parent knows it's time to explain to my child what this is all about. But I don't think that a parent is winning anything, gaining any ground by saying to a child, well, you can't pray yet.
1: Right. Amen.
2: Because how are they going to grasp that? How are they going to understand that? And besides that, Jesus said, unless you come to me like a child, you shall know what.
1: Amen. Yeah.
2: I'd say let's all go to church as a family and let's pray together.
1: Amen. Wonderful insight. You know, for a lot of parents, they struggle with that. But let's move on. What about fasting and prayer? Now, in Mark 9:29, Jesus told his disciples that deliverance from certain kinds of demonic entities can only come about through fasting and prayer.
2: Pretty simple. Of course, I don't need to go into an explanation of what kind of fasting. You know, there are different kinds of fasting. We don't necessarily need to talk about that, but we do need to talk about what Jesus said. He said that there are some arenas in which you're not going to find success unless it receives your concerted attention, and this issue becomes more important to you than something that's less important, like eating. For instance, if you're talking about fasting from food, I think it's quite obvious that God calls us. Well, let me give you an illustration. This might be a better illustration. There's a difference between intercessory prayer and just regular praying. You know, we pray for somebody, pray that God will bless them, bless their family, pray that God will give them good health, and you mean every bit of that. But in some instances, someone falls into a situation that so grabs your heart that God himself puts it on your heart and says, this person is your prayer responsibility. Then you begin interceding for them. You almost think of it as, you're standing between that person and God, and you're crying out to God on behalf of that person, urging God to reach out and move in power by his Spirit, and urging that person to turn to the Lord. In the midst of that, this should have, certainly if God has called you to stand in that position as an intercessor, that ought to certainly, God's call on your life ought to certainly lay greater claim on you than a lot of other things, including some things which just become natural, or I know some people who eat with supernatural belief, but I'm not suggesting that. I'm just saying that there's sometimes when something becomes more important than food or water. Jesus, at the outset of his ministry, how did he begin? Fasting. That's how he started. He prayed and he fasted, and it was then that Satan came and tested him, body, soul, and spirit, but he was coming out of this time where he had prayed and fasted for these days. So he was ready for that. So that's how I would see what that means, and that is that it has become on your heart something more important to you than even eating.
1: Right, right. Well, let's talk a little bit about unanswered prayer. God can say yes, no, or not yet, and of course, most Christians are praying earnestly for something, yet there's been no breakthrough. As a pastor, sometimes a family is dealing with unanswered prayer. How do you handle a situation of unanswered prayer? What would your counsel, your pastoral advice be to a family who's struggling with something? They prayed about it, and they're good people. They love the Lord. They serve Him, but nothing seems to be happening. What would you say?
2: Well, first of all, I think that the Lord, we say that He can say yes, no, or wait a while, but He can say nothing. He can be awesomely quiet.
1: Right.
2: I would say that in all of those instances, what we want to do is to pray in concert with God. And so I found that this time when you're praying, when it seems like nothing is happening. For instance, right now, I am praying for a young man. I pray daily for him. I'm praying that he'll come to Christ. Nothing has happened. And he said, well, Lord, what's the issue here? Well, it may not be me. It may not be my praying. It may be that God is dealing with him in a way that I do not know about. I'm sure he is, and bringing him some other or more circuitous route. But I want to agree with God. And so that's where, that's where Bible study links up with Scripture. Because as I pore over the Word of God day after day, I say, God, speak to my heart. And very often the Lord will say, all right, this is my word. For instance, he may say, I assure you that he'll be saved. He may say, you need to go and do the following. You may see an example or read a story in the Scripture or get a sentence or a direct command. And God is telling you, do this. And so as you're interceding for someone, and it seems like it's been a long, long time, don't give up. Ask the Lord. Right. Ask the Lord until he may say to you at some point, and he has said to me on occasions, this is a settled issue and you don't need to meddle in it any longer. You just rejoice that I'm going to do what I plan to do. But often if I don't have that, I say, Lord, I just keep asking the Lord until you show me. He'll give me a passage of Scripture at some point along the way, speak by His Spirit through the Word. I like to think of it this way. The plans of God are revealed to the man or woman of God by the Spirit of God through the Word of God. Now, once that happens, my responsibility is to reach out, take God's hand, and cooperate with Him. That would be my approach, I think.
1: Well, friends, to get your own copy of Passion for Prayer, please call 1-800-652-1144. The book addresses several critical concern issues: the perils of prayerlessness, persevering prayer, prayer and fasting, intercessory prayer, prayer in times of temptation, and many other subjects. This is a must-read book for every Christian. 1-800-652-1144. Tom, what can we learn about prayer from Genesis 32? It is a most unusual scene of Jacob wrestling with a man. The patriarch struggles all night, but Jacob comes to understand that he is wrestling with the Lord. Does that happen to us? Is there some analogy, some point of instruction for us today, even as men and women of prayer?
2: Well, I think we have taken this ride on a circuitous route, and we're back where we started. And that is that God

0: and we're back where we started. And that is that God's desire for us is to come to the place where, if I could get to the point in my life where all I wanted for my life was simply all he wanted for me, then all my life I'd have all I wanted, and he'd have all of me he wanted. I think that's the lesson there. And, of course, as we wrestle with the Lord in prayer, and we use that word sometimes, we're failing to understand that it is more intense sometimes than physical. In fact, sometimes it can become almost physical. I'm not talking about boxing with somebody, but it can be absolutely exhausting. Because God's desire, he is at work, the scripture says, working within us by his spirit, he is doing this, that both to will and to do of his good pleasure. That's his purpose. He wants to conform us to the image of his dear son. And so that means that constantly from now until the time we meet him face to face, there are going to be moments in which he'll say, this is who I am, this is what I'm doing, and we learn to say, yes, Lord. Yes, Lord,
1: amen.
0: I agree.
1: Amen. Well, Todd, let's talk a little bit about intercessory prayer. On page 146, you write, there is a difference between simply praying for people and true intercession. What's the difference?
0: Well, I think it's a matter of position, Larry. In the first place, there are a lot of people for whom I make a petition. For instance, as a pastor or as a missionary, people come and say, would you pray with me for so-and-so that they come to know Christ? Well, sure. Let's pray that right now. I usually ask them that. I ask them if they are praying, and if I'm not going to do what they're supposed to do, but then I say, okay, tell me their name. You're praying. All right, let's pray right here. That way I don't forget, because, I mean, when you go to a meeting, a lot of people ask you, pray for me, pray for my wife, pray for my husband. That's a petition. God bless this person. God touch this man or woman's life. God reach out with your healing hand. That's a petition. But then intercession is different. Christ is our intercessor. He did not just pray for us. He positioned himself between the loving but righteous and just Heavenly Father and us. And on behalf of us, he died. He shed his blood because he knew that without the shedding of blood, the life, there would be no remission of sin. And so I believe there are people in our lives and to whom about whom the Lord would speak on occasion, and he would say to us, now this is a person, I don't want you just to pray for them. I want you to intercede for them, and I want you to ask the Lord, stand before me, and what you're doing like a loving mother would or a loving father would. Oh, God, let my son live one more day so that he might come under the conviction of your Holy Spirit. And you're taking a position between the person for whom you're praying and the just, merciful God of the universe.
1: Amen. Well, as we wrap up the second program, one question I did want to really ask, and that is, in view of the Lord's imminent return, how should that impact our prayer life?
0: To me, this is the most exciting subject and the most exciting aspect of prayer, because in light of the imminence of the Lord's return, that should shape my prayer. That forms my prayer. Let me give you an illustration. You have a company coming. They're going to come at a certain time, and you know they're going to show up because they're always prompt. As that time approaches, you find yourself, okay, checking around. Okay, is everything right here? Okay, we got this over here. All right, is the barbecue grill heated? All right, you're checking everything just to make sure that everything is as it ought to be to welcome those people when they show up. You don't just sit there and with your legs crossed starting early in the morning and sip Coca-Cola until they show up at 7 o'clock in the evening. You're moving about, getting things gussied up, ready, as my mother used to say. Well, how do we do that? We do that through prayer. We do that through witnessing. We do that through sharing. We do it through giving. We do it in so many ways, but especially the discipline, and prayer is a discipline, especially in the discipline of prayer. Even so, come, Lord Jesus.
1: Wow, that's a beautiful, beautiful illustration. Yes.

0: What a glorious thought. And of course, as we look at the signs of the times and what's going on in our country and all the world, we need to be praying. We need to be all ready for when the trumpet sounds. Well, thank you, Pastor Tom Ella, for your life and ministry and for these two shows. And it's a great blessing for me to share the pulpit with you from time to time. And I'm sure all of our church is greatly blessed. So God bless you in a rich and wonderful and mighty way.
1: Let me ask you something. How's your prayer life? 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
2: For Watchmen on the Wall, this is John Ruiz reporting. The psalmist wrote, "Except the Lord build the house, they labor in vain that build it. Except the Lord keep the city, the watchman waketh but in vain." In recent days, there have been interviews with and articles about Alexander Dugin, a Russian political philosopher and author. An anti-communist in the 1980s, Dugin has become a powerful force. He is sometimes called Putin's brain because of that influence, and has been drawing more attention as a possible ally of conservatives in the United States. Many people have touted his supposed belief in faith and traditional values. However, in March of this year, Dugin posted on X, quote, "Enough with sectarian fractions. All Shia should join the final battle. All real Muslims also. It is unique chance to achieve the victory over common enemy," close quote. Ryan Morrow, a professor and senior fellow on counterterrorism at the Capital Research Center, reported that Dugin is helping to lead the waging of an ideological war in the same manner as Islamist governments, advocating for alliance between them and Russian Christian nationalists. Morrow says Dugin has been a point man for nearly 30 years, even writing a book about how to weaponize conspiracy theories. Now he promotes his own end times prophecy that flips, preaching that Islam is correct, along with its end times messianic figure, the Mahdi, who will ally with the catacomb, a Greek term used by the Apostle Paul to describe he who restrains, and this mystical figure will restrain the Antichrist. And the Antichrist they fight is Jewish, essentially Israel and the West. Morrow believes this new version of authoritarian Christianity, backed and funded by the Russians through social media, is coming to a church near you. Bill Cloud, a Christian minister of Shoresham Ministries, who has appeared with speakers ranging from Jonathan Kahn to the late J.R. Church, founder of Prophecy in the News, described tomorrow's report as an alarm that all should heed. Cloud wrote that within mainstream Christianity, there is a widely embraced belief that the Holy Spirit our teacher and comforter, according to John in the 14th chapter, also functions as the restrainer in this fallen world. That is to say, the Spirit of God keeps evil in check, not allowing it to increase and expand beyond certain limits, lest the world be plunged into irreversible chaos. This being so, the belief that if Spirit-filled people were removed from the earth entirely, either by extermination at the hands of men or extraction by heavenly means, theoretically, there would be no resistance to evil. Cloud added, the notion that the Holy Spirit would be removed, thus allowing for this time of trouble, is based largely on something Paul said in a letter to the believers at Thessalonica. Speaking of the last days, the Antichrist, and the return of the Messiah, he said, now you know what is restraining, that he may be revealed in his own time. For the mystery of lawlessness is already at work. Only he who now restrains will do so until he is taken out of the way, and then the lawless one will be revealed. That's in 2 Thessalonians chapter 2. It is believed by many that he who now restrains is the Holy Spirit, and who dwells in God's people. When he is taken out of the way, the Antichrist will be revealed. Cloud said Dugin's belief that Russian nationalists have been called upon by God to be the restrainer is troubling. He is convinced that he and his confederates are to wage holy war against satanic forces in the West. However, his efforts to facilitate a partnership with the Islamic world, which is dedicated to the destruction of Israel and the Jews, betray the fact that his intentions are unholy and extremely dangerous. Cloud continued, he and his others maintain that they are on the side of good. Cloud continued, he and others mistakenly believe they are on the side of good. But so did Pharaoh, and so did Hitler. They were wrong, and so is Dugin and anyone else who positions themselves to oppose God's people and purpose. That he and others are zealous to come alongside Islamists to war against the West and the Jews has definite prophetic implications, Cloud said. In any event, the watchman must remain ever vigilant.
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3: Well, this Wednesday has flown by. Looking forward, Lord willing, to talk to you in the morning at 5:30, and we'll get the Thursday get-together up and running. This is Mark Ferguson, always a joy to spend time with you. At 10, we have Renewing Your Mind. Dr. R.C. Sproul continues his study on marriage. Be sure to listen. Then it's 10:30 for Insight for Living. Just after 11 o'clock, the Baptist Bible Hour. Then 11:30 for Love Worth Finding. Hope that you have a wonderful Wednesday. Mike Cox takes you to the midday hours. It's time for SRN News.
4: With SRN News, I'm Rich Thomason in Washington. Primary voters in Florida have chosen a Democratic Socialist over the establishment-backed candidate in the Democrat U.S. Senate primary. State lawmaker Angie Nixon soundly defeating Alexander Vindman. President Trump is applauding the defeat of Vindman, who was the chief witness at the Trump impeachment proceedings. Nixon and GOP Senator Ashley Moody will face off in November. Backed by President Trump early on, Congressman Byron Donalds has won the Republican governor's primary in Florida. Saying he's committed to keeping Florida red and free, Donalds also vows to keep taxes low and protect school choice, adding that he will have the back of law enforcement. President Trump is getting something he asked for.
5: South Korea has said U.S.-South Korean joint drills will be sharply scaled back and will end on Friday, not August the 27th, as originally planned. The agreement to cut down the drills came at the request of the U.S. President Donald Trump had ordered cuts to the drills just before they began on Monday. Trump cited what he said was a good relationship with North Korean leader Kim Jong-un and South Korea's refusal to join the U.S. war against Iran. I'm Karen Chemas.
4: If you order from Amazon, in the not-too-distant future, your package may be coming down from above. Millions more people will be able to get smaller, lightweight packages delivered by drones by year's end. Amazon planning to expand airborne shipping to the suburb of nearly 500 American cities by the end of the year. A strong fiscal second quarter for retailer Target, with new merchandise, more foot traffic, and a $994 million tariff refund, giving a boost to Target's bottom line. Dow futures 58 points higher. The NASDAQ futures are down 47 points. This is SRN News.
6: 91.5 The Blessing, WHCB, Bristol Kingsport, Johnson City. Kenneth Hill here. I've been told by some folks I don't say much at the top of the hour. Well, I can't really say too much, but I can tell you that Jesus Christ, God's own Son, came to this earth and died for your sin that you might have your sins forgiven. So turn from your sin, turn to Jesus Christ, and receive Him as your personal Savior. And there'll be a home in heaven for you. I can tell you that in 30 seconds.
7: Everybody wants to make a good first impression. And so on the first date, we do everything in our power to make sure that that person we're trying to impress doesn't know who we are. 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
7: I'd like to welcome you again to this session of our study on Christian marriage. In this segment, we're going to look at the question of knowing one another in marriage. I've always been impressed by the fact that when the Old Testament speaks of intimacy and of sexual intimacy, it frequently uses the verb to know. For example, the Bible might say that Abraham knew his wife and she conceived. Or Adam knew his wife and she conceived. And we hear that expression, and I wonder, why is it? Is it because the biblical writers are embarrassed to say the word, that they go to euphemisms, circumlocution, ways of getting around being graphic or sexually explicit? They just said, Abraham knew his wife and she conceived. Well, does that mean that Abraham walked down the street and he met this lady on the street, says, hello, my name's Abraham. And she said, my name's Sarah. They were introduced, and all of a sudden, Sarah's pregnant. That's not what the Bible means. It's using that verb to know to communicate the deepest level of human intimacy. And that's because for intimacy to happen, whether it's physical or emotional or spiritual, knowledge has to take place. You cannot really experience intimacy with a stranger. Now, before our program opened in this segment, I was talking with some of the people here who are present in the studio audience, and we were singing and dancing and playing around, and I was going back into the former ages. And remember the song, Getting to Know You, Getting to Know All About You? And we did a little soft shoe. And I thought that sort of captures the American way in which dating is developed into a marriage relationship. There's a process by which we get to know each other. And it's almost like a mating dance that takes place. Think back to the initial dates that maybe you had with the person that you eventually married. We look at a college campus, for example, and we see how people prepare for dates. The guys take a shower, they use their deodorant, they take the coolest shirt that they can think of, and they want to look nice and run their combs through their hair. And meanwhile, back in the women's dorm, the women are still spending 3 hours putting their hair in curlers and using all this makeup and cosmetics because everybody wants to make a good first impression on that date. And so on the first date, we do everything in our power to make sure that that person we're trying to impress doesn't know who we are, right? Trying to avoid being known in that situation. We want to put our best step forward. But then what happens? The girl starts to respond, or the guy starts to respond to the girl, and the relationship begins to develop. And then a new dimension takes over in the relationship. Now, we begin to let little glimpses of ourselves out to the person we're dating. Because we go home and I say, hey, she really responded to me. But was it to me or to my cologne? Was it to me or was it to this macho image that I put forth that I fooled her with? Will she really like me when she really knows me? And so now we'll begin to play true confessions, where we start to say, well, you know, I have to tell you something that I did long ago and far away. That is, we begin to confess our sins that are safe. We don't say about what we're doing now. And so little by little, the mask comes off as we test the waters to see as they continue to know us, will they continue to like us? Now, that's a natural thing to have happen in a dating relationship. But what creates the kind of love that builds permanent marriage is when that process of knowing one another deepens and continues and continues and continues. Because that is absolutely necessary for intimacy to take place. Unfortunately, what happens is in the dating relationship, we open up, we begin to reveal ourselves more and more. And as we get secure and comfortable, we continue to do that. And then marriage happens. And then suddenly it begins to reverse. And we start hiding things from our partner. And we begin to build another barrier to intimacy. And so the principle is this: that if we are to experience intimacy, we have to get to know our partners. It's that simple. Knowledge is a requirement. Marriage cannot be continued and sustained on feelings alone. Knowledge has to happen. I must know my wife. She must get to know me. But for us to learn anything, to know anything in depth, we have to study. We have to study. I remember when my father died, when I was 17 years old, and I went to the funeral. And the minister gave a brief little eulogy, and he said nice things about my dad. And then at one point in that meditation, he said, you know, I could always know when Bob Sproul was coming into my office in the church, because I could hear the sound of his feet as he walked down the hall, because he had a distinctive footfall. And I knew it was he, before he even popped his head around the door. Now, when the minister said that, my mother just dissolved. I mean, she broke up. She fell apart. And so when the funeral was all finished, I said to her, I said, Mom, what was it that the minister said that broke you up like that? And she said, well, when he mentioned your dad's footfall, she said, because I could always tell when he was coming. And I thought, what is she talking about? I lived for 17 years in the house with my dad. I mean, wasn't my dad limped? He didn't have some funny kind of way of walking. But there was something distinctive about his gait that was distinctive about him. And it was one of those little nuances of personality that only someone close and intimate picks up. It said something for our minister, because he had over 3,000 members in his congregation. And a good shepherd knows his sheep. But in order to know somebody like that, we have to work at it. It never ceases to amaze me that when I talk to men who go through crises, the two biggest crises that they tend to experience, apart from death and so on, are divorce and the loss of a job. For a man to be fired is devastating to him. But it's not as devastating for most men as to have their wives leave them. And so we're concerned, and women are concerned too, about marriage and about career. Now, how do we set about getting ready for our career? We don't think anything of going to high school for 12 years. And then many of us go beyond high school for another 4 years or 5 years, spending multiple thousands of dollars to learn how to be proficient in a certain field so that we can go out and have a job. And then casually we meet somebody, 3-6 months later we marry them and make no concerted effort to master the material of marriage. We will study history and philosophy and psychiatry and engineering and biology and all of that so that we can make more money. But we won't invest any time or any labor into knowing our wives. One of the biggest complaints I hear, and you've heard it, he never talks to me. And then all of a sudden, the marriage dissolves and the person discovers more pain there than as they would have lost their job or had to change their vocation. Ladies and gentlemen, we have bought into a myth that tells us that happy marriages come from doing what comes naturally. That somehow we will learn to know our mate through osmosis. Now, there are certain things that we can learn about people just from being around them. We may begin to notice their little habits of how they walk and how they dress and how they react. I can learn an awful lot about a person just by studying that person outwardly. If you want to know something about me, you can hire a private investigator and they can go back and they can look at my track record. They can tell you where I went to school. They can tell you what grades I made in school. They can go to the IRS and tell you how much money I make and what I spend my money on. You can go to the bank. You can get all kinds of external data and information about R.C. Sproul. But no matter how much you study that, you cannot know who I am inside. Because if you ask me, where do I live? I'm going to tell you, I live in Orlando, okay? But that's not really where I live. That's where my house is. I'm away from that house a whole lot more than I'm there. But you know where I live? I live inside of me, the same place where you live. I mean, we could get mystical or metaphysical here about where the ego is, where personality is found, where the substance of individuality can be detected. But we'll cut through all of that for a minute and just say, you live inside there. And all I can know about you is what I can observe outwardly unless or until you choose to tell me what's going on inside. That's why we're so concerned about the Bible. We can know a lot about God from looking at creation. Creation gives us clues as to the identity of God and the character of God. But we don't really know God intimately until God speaks, until God chooses to reveal himself and tell us what's inside. And so if you want to know your husband, and you want your husband to know you, you have to talk. And you have to talk about stuff besides the weather. You've got to talk about what's going on down there. We have to get to what I call the second level of communication. Not just commonplace reactions, but down into how we feel about things. That's when intimacy starts to take place. One of the great benefits that my wife and I have is having to spend so much time on the road. But a lot of it is just plain traveling this country. And most of the time we drive. And I find driving very, very boring. And so we play games while we're driving. We'll play games like this. Okay, honey, I'll say, if I could be anything in the world without fear of failure besides being a teacher, what would I be? She says, a golfer, professional golfer, or a baseball player. And I say, no, I would like to be a concert violinist. She says, what? I've just revealed to her something of the secret life of Walter Mitty. It isn't all that dangerous of a personal revelation, but she's getting to know me. And then the conversation becomes deeper. One game that we play that I commend to couples, but you have to be careful about it, is what I call my mail order partner game. You know, when you go into a car lot, you want to buy a new car? You walk into the dealership, and first thing they tell you is that they have like 7 or 8 different models, and you have to figure that out. And then each model comes with 150 possible factory options. And so that the combinations that you can order for a car just boggle the mind, all the different things. You can have tilt wheel, air conditioning, automatic windows, rear window defogger, and all of that. And so we play this game of special order bride or special order groom, where we'll say, okay, honey, here are 20 options for the ideal husband. You get to order your own. What options are you looking for in a husband? What options are you looking for in a wife? This is important to do for people who are contemplating marriage, but it's also helpful for people who are already married. And I said, okay, let's be honest. If you could be married to the ideal person, what would you order? Would he be handsome? Would he be tall? Would he be short? Would he be thin? Would he be fat? Would he be rich? Would he be poor? Would he be bright? Would he be dumb? Would he be aggressive? Would he be passive? And we put all these things together. And then I said, okay, after we've gone through all 20 of these, now let's get serious. You come into the showroom for your mail order bride or your mail order husband. And the salesman says, here are the 20 options, but you can only have 5 of them. What 5 would you choose? Now, when I asked my wife that question, what 5 would you choose if you could have the perfect husband? What 5 options would you want? What are you looking for? What she is doing when she answers that question is expresses to me her felt needs. I heard a minister once say that marriage is an action where people are involved in selfless love. That true marriage, Christian marriage, is built on selfless love. Doesn't that sound neat? Ladies and gentlemen, that is baloney. There is no such thing as selfless love. For me to love, myself has to be involved in it. Now, obviously, God does not want us to be involved in selfish love, where we just use our partner for our own gratification, for our own ends, exploiting them and denigrating them and destroying them. But when I was looking for a wife, I didn't set out looking for, well, I've got to find somebody that I can give myself away totally for the rest of my life and get nothing back. Now, I married my wife because I figured she was going to make me happy, because she was going to meet my needs. And the wonderful thing was that she felt that I was the one who could meet her needs. But that can be vicious, can't it? If all I care about is having her meet my needs, and all she cares about is my having meet her needs, we got trouble right here in River City. But there's nothing wrong with wanting certain needs met in marriage. But my wife, if she loves me, needs to know what my priority needs are. And if I love her, I need to know what her priority needs are. So we begin to express myself, okay, honey, you can only pick five things. What are they going to be? And she says, if you could only get five things from me, what would they be? And I tell her, she said, what are the other four? Okay. And so we go through that. And I find all kinds of surprises. She'll tell me, here's the five most important things that I want out of this marriage. And I'll say, wait a minute, three of those I would have figured out. But I never would have guessed the other two had you not told me. I make assumptions about what my wife needs and about what my wife wants. And so often those assumptions are wrong. And she does the same thing to me. Now, here's the tragedy. What happens where I have the top five needs in my marriage that I know what they are, and I say to my wife, I'm not going to do this with her because this can be really, really destructive, but I'll say in my own mind, privacy, I'll hide this one. I'll say, okay, now I'm going to rate her. How's she doing? And I look at need number one, and I say, she is a 10. It's terrific. Number two, the second most important need in my life, she's a 9. The third most important need in my life that I feel, she's a 2. Number four, 10. Number five, 10. I don't think there are very many marriages that would get that high of a total. But even that marriage, where four out of the five top felt needs are being met, is a powder keg ready to explode. Why? Because if one of your top five felt needs is not being met, that is your point of vulnerability. What happens if a man has four out of his top five needs being met, and he goes to work, and every day he's spending time with his secretary, who at this level is a 10? We tend to take for granted the things that are going fine in our marriage. It's where we're longing, and our longings are not being fulfilled, and if somebody else comes along and fulfills them, our head starts playing games. We're willing to trade these four in for this one. And it happens every day. And you ask a man who has just left his wife for his secretary, I'll say, what made you do it? And it's the same answer. She made me feel like a man again. What's he saying? He's saying, I had a burning felt need in my life that my wife was not meeting. And my secretary met, and I went for it. We need to know what those felt needs are. And as much as is within us, we have to endeavor to meet the needs of our partners. And that's where communication is absolutely vital. I joke about this and laugh about this, but if you want to test how well you're communicating your feelings and your needs to your partner, look at your Christmas presents. Are you happy with the presents your wife gives you or your husband gives you for Christmas or for your birthday? I remember the first years that Vesta and I were married, she's very practical. She's not inclined to extravagant manifestations of romance. I am the incurable romantic. At Christmas or on her birthday, I want to get her some pizzazzy romantic gift, the fur coat, some jewelry, lacy nightgown, something like that that is romantic. She wants a washing machine, right? That's practical. And what do I want? I want something that says, you're my man, you're my hero, you know, win Rocky, and she buys me brand new golf clubs. That's what I want. I sit there and think, can I get a new driver or a new wedge for Christmas from my wife? What do I get? White shirts. Now, white shirts are what I need. They're not what I want. I can buy white shirts anytime. I don't need a special occasion to justify spending money on white shirts. They're a necessity. And so my wife gives me white shirts, and what do? I say, honey, just what I needed. I love them. Thank you so much. And I do such a good job of convincing her how happy I am with a white shirt that next year I get 4 white shirts and I still don't have my golf club. Then my secretary wraps up a new driver and gives it to me on my birthday because she picks up what I want. We tend to give the cheapest gifts. We give the gifts that we want to receive rather than what the person wants to receive. We give the gifts that we think they ought to want rather than the gifts that they really want. And when that happens, we are not communicating. We are missing each other. We are not learning the deepest feelings of our partners. Now, this one last thing I want to say before we go on to the next subject, which the next time will be considering sexual knowledge and relationship in marriage. But what I want to say before we do that is I am a person who has spent his whole life studying one thing or another, mostly theology. And I have discovered that one of the greatest experiences there is in this world is to learn something new. I'm fascinated by the world. I can't wait to get to heaven so that the first 15,000 years I can study music, and the second 15,000 years I can study art, and the next 15,000 years I can study, well, maybe I'll get down to biology one of these days. You know, I've been chemistry. I've avoided that all my life. But I love to learn new things. The variety of the created order is just wonderful. It's wondrous. And to learn something new is exciting. But there's no more variety, nothing more provocative, nothing more fascinating than a human soul. We can say that people look like each other, but every single person has a unique personality. And there is no such thing under God's heaven as a dull person once we get beneath the surface. Anybody in this room's life story has sufficient drama and interest to produce a best-selling novel. And so it's fun to learn to know another person intimately. It enriches their life, and it enriches our lives.
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9: 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Hello, everybody. I'm Mike Cox. I'm on the air here on WHCB until 3 o'clock. We have lots of great programs planned, including Insight for Living that will be coming up in a minute. 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
9: I'm meteorologist Mike Cox. Look for mostly sunny conditions for the majority of this Wednesday. It'll be a high of 88 by the time the day is done. Then tonight, mostly clear skies are likely. Tomorrow morning, we'll feature a low of 66 degrees as the sun comes up. We will see some sunshine early in the day on Thursday, but clouds will develop as we go into the afternoon, so will be some scattered showers and storms and a high of 87. For Friday, partly cloudy, scattered afternoon showers and storms and a high of 86.

0: Anyone who's suffered knows what it's like when a well-meaning friend says something, well, insensitive. And their ill-chosen words only make you feel worse. Today on Insight for Living, Chuck Swindoll recounts the story of Job, when the ones who showed up to comfort him did little more than pile on shame, judgment, and condemnation. Sitting in the ash heap of his shattered life, Job faced not only unbearable suffering, but an assault on his character from the friends who came to console him. Chuck titled today's message, When Rebuke and Resistance Collide.
1: We're engaged in an examination of the life and experience of Job. If you're not familiar with the book in the Bible, it's just before the very large book of the Psalms, right in the center section. And just to the left, we'll find Job. If you'll locate chapter 11, I'd like to read a few verses from that, as well as some from a couple of other chapters later on. We're sort of trying to take it in chunks so we don't become tedious about this and break everyone's back over it. You know you've been in Job a long time when you greet people at church, and rather than they're saying, how are you doing, they ask, what happened to you this week? And I think that's starting to happen in our lives, and I want to be sensitive to the fact that you can take just so much of stuff like this, but what a man, what an experience. You will recall he's lost everything, including now his health, as well as all in his family except his wife. Friends have come, so-called friends, to bring him comfort and sympathy. They bring neither, and their words have turned to rebuke and insults and sarcasm. And that sort of is a running commentary through the poem of this section, beginning at chapter 4, really, and going on through to chapter 38. Now, look at Job 11, verse 1. This is the third of the friends. Zophar the Naamathite answered, shall a multitude of words go unanswered, and a talkative man be acquitted? Shall your boasts silence men, and shall you scoff and none rebuke? For you have said, my teaching is pure, and I am innocent in your eyes. But would that God might speak and open his lips against you. Job answers in chapter 12, verse 1, where we read, then Job responded, truly then, you are the people, and with you wisdom will die. But I have intelligence as well as you. I am not inferior to you. And who does not know such things as these? I am a joke to my friends. The one who called on God, and he answered him. The just and blameless man is a joke. 13, verse 15, sort of Job's declaration of faith. Though he slay me, I will hope in him. Nevertheless, I will argue my ways before him. This will also be my salvation, for a godless man may not come before his presence. Listen carefully to my speech. Let my declaration fill your ears. Behold, now I have prepared my case. I know that I will be vindicated. 14, verse 1. Man who is born of woman is short-lived and full of turmoil. Like a flower, he comes forth and withers, also flees like a shadow and does not remain. Verse 10, but man dies and lies prostrate. Man expires, and where is he? As water evaporates from the sea and a river becomes parched and dried up, so man lies down and does not rise. Until the heavens are no more, he will not awake nor be aroused out of his sleep. Oh, that you would hide me in Sheol, that you would conceal me until your wrath returns to you, that you would set a limit for me and remember me. If a man dies, will he live again? All the days of my struggle, I will wait until my change comes.
0: 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Chuck titled today's message, When Rebuke and Resistance Collide.
1: Have you noticed that problems don't just go away? They don't evaporate, they proliferate, says one of Murphy's laws. I thought recently they're sort of like roaches. You can't just ignore them. You kill everyone you see. When I moved back to Texas, I had a friend tell me when he saw me in cowboy boots one day, he said, you know why we wear cowboy boots? And I said, well, I thought I did, but I think I'm going to learn a new reason right now. And he said, yeah, it's you can kill roaches in a corner when you wear those cowboy boots. We're at the seminary. We lived in the campus apartments, which, praise God, have been destroyed now. And there's a new library there, but we lived in the old campus apartment number 9. Sounds like a jail sentence, doesn't it? Apartment number 9. But, boy, roaches. I said to Cynthia one day, we don't have a single roach in our place. She looked at me like I was crazy. I said, they're all married, have large families. Problems are like that. They just get worse, especially conflicts. And even when you try to solve them, they just get more complicated. And I have a feeling there is not a person listening to me right now who has not, on occasion, attempted to make things right with another individual and have it blow up in your face. Or other individuals, plural, only to have the scene get increasingly more difficult. It's easy to forget the original agenda. When one person is sick and three people come to bring encouragement, there is a simple agenda, and these men had it right who came to visit Job. There's nothing wrong with their original intent. Chapter 2, verse 11 tells us these three men, Eliphaz, Bildad, and Zophar, came from their homes all the way to Job's ash heap, where he found himself without his children, without a means of making a living, where he found himself with no home, no buildings on his place of his own property, and where he found himself covered with sores that were now cracking open and oozing with pus. Miserable in the daytime and restless through the night, the three men came to sympathize with him and to comfort him. Great agenda. If you learn nothing else so far from Job of a positive nature, learn when someone is laid aside and for whatever reason you are by their side, you've come to sympathize and to comfort. End of agenda. But somewhere between their leaving with the right agenda and 7, 8, 9 days later, as they're into the dialogue, the agenda got lost. I would venture to say you cannot find a sentence of sympathy and comfort that fell from their lips. And all of these chapters from 4 through 31, there is accusation, there is blame, there is shame, there is insult, there is sarcasm, there is finger pointing, there is judging, there is condemning, there is preaching, but there is no sympathy and there is no comfort. So that Job winds up, as we're going to see in the time we spend in these chapters today, he winds up saying, it had been better if you had just stayed silent. Awfully good advice. What is it our mothers taught us? If you can't say something nice, that's it. Don't say anything at all. If you cannot bring sympathy and comfort, bring nothing at all. Just your presence. Well, Elivaz has spoken, and he's talked about experience of the past in his lecture, Job, on learning from experience. As Elivaz stands there in good health with plenty in his wallet and a happy family at home. Bildad stands then in Eliphaz's place, the next in age. And Bildad says, what we must learn, Job, is lessons taught us from the brilliant minds of the past. And he represents those philosophers and teachers and sages of yesteryear. And he offers those words of advice to his friend as Bildad stands healthy and wealthy and in his own eyes wise. Then Zophar. Zophar, verse 1 of chapter 11, now answers, using not experience or the wisdom of the past as his basis, but just rank legalism. Just legalism. Verses 1 to 4, you are guilty, Job. Verses 5 to 12, you are ignorant, Job. Verses 13 to 20, you are sinful. Repent. End of Zophar's sympathetic, comforting message. Verse 2, shall a multitude of words go unanswered and a talkative man be acquitted? How's that for an opening line? He heard the word windbag earlier and decides to use it again. We have listened to you about as long as we plan to listen, Job. How many more things do you think you have to say to convince us you're full of words, but your life is empty of righteousness? Shall your boast silence men like us? No way. Shall you scoff and no one rebuke you? There is no way. You have said my teaching is pure and I am innocent in your eyes. Stop. Stop at verse 4. Job never said that. You know, it's hard enough to be dealt with rudely, tactlessly, but to be misquoted is a very, very painful thing to take sitting down. Back in chapter 6, Job had been vulnerable enough to say in verse 24, teach me, show me how I have erred. You show me. Verse 28, please now look at me and see if I lie to your face. Point it out. Identify the wrong. Of course, they don't deal in specifics. These men are given to generalized, universal criticism. And so they take Job on with both fists. They now misquote him in chapter 11, verse 4. And if telling him that he's guilty isn't enough, Zophar now says, you are one ignorant man. Remember Job when he was earlier identified as one of the greatest men of the East? In fact, as I recall, the greatest. He feared God and turned away from evil. Sounds to me like a man who wasn't guilty and wasn't ignorant of God. But you understand, when legalists make their statement, they don't need facts. All they need is volume. And the ability to put you down so that you're intimidated by their presence. Oh, they're awfully good at that. Would that God might speak and open his lips against you. This is calling down a judgment from heaven. Would that God might show you the secrets of wisdom, for sound wisdom has two sides, Job, probably meaning the side we can understand and the side we can't. The side we can see and the side we can't see, the invisible wisdom of God. Know then that God forgets a part of your iniquity. Can you discover the depths of God, Job? Can you discover the limits of the Almighty? They are high as the heavens. What can you do? Deeper than the grave, called here in the Hebrew Sheol, the place of the departed dead in the days of the Old Testament. Deeper than the grave, what can you know? Why, Job, the measure of God's mind is longer than the earth. It's broader than the sea. If he passes by or shuts up or calls an assembly, who can restrain the Almighty, Job? He's delivering Job a lecture in what we might call theology 101. As if Job needs a theological lecture. Let me pause here and say that Zophars are still on the loose. If you haven't met one, just hold your breath. He'll come along.

capacity to connect the dots. They have a complete inability to even color by numbers. They don't get it, but they have a message for you. And the message usually is a put down because you are not doing what they believe you ought to be doing, or you are doing what they believe you should not be doing. And in this case, since he sees Job as ignorant of God, he decides he needs to teach him about God, and he tells him of God's length and breadth and depth and width and height, and reminds Job that this God cannot be restrained. And then, if that isn't enough, verse 11, with the implication, you're the man, he knows false men. He sees iniquity without investigating. And then the ultimate, an idiot will become intelligent when the foal of a wild donkey is born a man. Just look there for a few moments. The word idiot comes from a Hebrew word that means to be hollow, empty. When used of a person, it's referring to empty-headed. We have the colloquialism airhead in our day. He's calling Job, by implication, an empty-headed man. And there is no more possibility that a person like that could ever become wise than a donkey could give birth to a human. Now, for just a moment, since you're not there, try to imagine yourself there. You've lost it all, including your health. You haven't been able to sleep. You can't eat. Now we're in a third round of this first cycle of dialogues, and it's just getting worse. And of all things, you're now called an idiot, a hollow-brained individual who himself can't connect the dots. Warren Wiersbe wrote, "How sad it is when people who should share ministry end up creating misery. How tragic that these three friends focused on Job's words instead of the feelings behind those words." Then he quotes a Chinese proverb, "Though conversing face to face, their hearts have 1,000 miles between them." Ever been around a person like that? I'm going to venture something, but don't move a muscle, okay? Or you'll let us all know that it's true. You may be married to one like that. That's a terrible existence. It's a dreadful existence. You converse face to face, but your hearts have 1,000 miles between you. How true that was at the ash heap. After all, information is not the same as communication. Sidney J. Harris reminds us, information is giving out, communication is getting through. It's a great line. Today, my desire is not simply to give out information to help you know Job 11 through 14. You can get that on your own by reading it, or by finding commentaries and reading them. My desire today is to communicate, to get through, to take the side of the person who has no good reason to have to endure something like this, who lives with it regularly. Why, he has the audacity in verse 13 to begin with the condition. If you would direct your heart right, and if you would spread out your hand to him, meaning God, if iniquity is in your hand, put it far away. If you do not let wickedness dwell in your tents, then. Now he offers the promise, your face could be lifted up without moral defect, implying what? Moral defect. And you would be steadfast and not fear, implying what? He is neither. He is not steadfast and he's fearing. You would forget your trouble as waters have passed by. You would remember it. Your life would be brighter than the noonday. Then you would trust. Verse 18 concludes. But verse 20 gives the consequence. The eyes of the wicked will fail, and there will be no escape for them. And Zophar's through. Well, not really. He's coming back. But thankfully, it will be a while. The sheer arrogance of Zophar is shocking. You know, I think I need to point out something that needs to be said. Zophar makes an error in judgment that commonly occurs among legalists. He does acknowledge the infinitude and greatness of God. That's correct.

0: encourages Job to understand such truths and to realize their implications, and that's necessary. Not in this case, but normally it would be necessary. It could be helpful. But then, with veiled arrogance, he exhorts Job to fall in line, implying that he knows what Job won't admit. Men and women, be awfully careful about telling other people they're going through what they're going through because they're sinful. Be very careful about that. If you don't have the evidence and if you don't have the proof, you're terribly close to serving as a judge. And people are sometimes implicated in a wrong where they themselves are innocent. Following the first morning service today, I had a gentleman who was a partner with Arthur Anderson come by to say a few words to me about what he's learning from our study in Job. He said it's been very helpful. He says, so happens that my part of Arthur Anderson is just as clean as a whistle, but we've been smeared over from the media announcement that all of Arthur Anderson is questionable. That's a bad call. When the Jim and Tammy Baker nonsense hit the news back in the 80s, Insight for Living suffered in a difficult manner for a period of time, though I've never met either one of them and do not in any way agree with that style of ministry. But because we're also a media ministry, we had to somehow answer to a number of people who became our critics because we, like them, are on the air, and therefore we, like them, must be... You finish the sentence. How insulting. Be really careful about generalizations. Guard yourself from taking a role of prophet and priest, as Zophar does with Job. I know, and I do not mean this sarcastically, some of you are very intelligent. You have a great grasp of God's word, and I commend you for that. Prove it by your restraint. Let your wisdom show through by demonstrating a lot of understanding and grace, especially when another hurts in a way you have never hurt. Well, Job responds, and I'm so delighted he doesn't say, well, you're right so far. I'm not going to fight this. The rebuke of Zophar is met by the resistance of Job, and that is the only way to deal with a legalist. Legalists are like roaches. You leave them alone, they proliferate. They attract others. And before you know it, the legalists run the show because bullying tactics is their favorite approach. And if they can't bully, they take their ball and bat and they go elsewhere. Thank God, they leave. There was a time in my life when I allowed legalists to take a little more control of me than they should have been allowed. I'm making up for lost time now. We're not going to have that at this church. We're not going to have you playing king of the mountain over somebody else's life. Nobody died and left you king. Nobody put you in charge of answering for somebody else. Stay real quiet. The Lord is well able to handle his children. And by the way, if one of your youngsters is wayward and you're just eating your heart out because you raised them right and they're going wrong, remember, the one who has done the most perfect job of being a parent has the most wayward kids, and that's God. Isn't that a relief? Remember the tether he let you have when you were going wrong and when I was going wrong and times in our lives? And isn't it amazing how the Lord, in long suffering, and finally one day said, that's enough.
1: If you've ever been on the receiving end of harsh judgment from an insensitive friend, Chuck Swindoll's message has probably touched a tender place. Job's story reminds us that suffering rarely comes with easy answers, and that the people around us don't always say the right things. But God never loses sight of his children. He's patient, he's sovereign, and in his own time, he says that's enough. This is Insight for Living. Chuck titled his message, When Rebuke and Resistance Collide. In today's study, Chuck reminded us that life is fragile, our years are few, and trouble has a way of showing up when we least expect it. If you're in a season like that right now, if the world feels like it's on fire around you, Chuck wrote a book with you in mind. It's called Finding God When the World's on Fire, and it speaks directly to the question that Job wrestled with, where is God when everything falls apart? 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And we'd like to encourage you with Chuck's compassionate book, Finding God When the World's on Fire. 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
6: 91.5 The Blessing Weather.
2: I'm meteorologist Mike Cox. Look for mostly sunny conditions for the majority of this Wednesday. It'll be a high of 88 by the time the day is done. Then tonight, mostly clear skies are likely. Tomorrow morning, we'll feature a low of 66 degrees as the sun comes up. We will see some sunshine early in the day on Thursday, but clouds will develop as we go into the afternoon, so will be some scattered showers and storms and a high of 87. For Friday, partly cloudy, scattered afternoon showers and storms and a high of 86.
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7: Blessing. That's our news. I'm Rich Thomason in Washington. It is a resounding win for Byron Donalds in Florida, a blowout victory for the Republican congressman in the Florida governor's primary. Donalds, who was backed by President Trump, is vowing to keep taxes low and to protect school choice. He also says he'll stand with law enforcement. Donalds vowing to keep Florida red and keep Florida free. He'll face off against former Democratic Congressman David Jolly in the general election. Also in Florida, President Trump is applauding the primary defeat of Democrat Alexander Vindman. He was a star impeachment witness against President Trump. Vindman lost by a wide margin to challenger Democratic Socialist Angie Nixon in the Florida U.S. Senate primary. Nixon will face Republican Senator Ashley Moody in November. Luigi Mangione's state murder trial is postponed amid a legal battle over double jeopardy.
8: Mangione's state murder trial and the killing of UnitedHealthcare CEO Brian Thompson was slated to begin September 8th, but it's now on indefinite hold as his lawyers seek to have the case thrown out on double jeopardy grounds following his guilty plea last week to federal charges. Judge Gregory Caro issuing an order canceling the state trial and giving the Manhattan DA's office until October 9th to respond. The DA had said they wanted to go forward. Meanwhile, Mangione is scheduled to be sentenced in the federal case December 18th. Prosecutors said they would seek life in prison, though federal sentencing guidelines call for a term of 24 to 30 years. Julie Walker, New York.
7: Recovery efforts are ongoing in Hawaii in the wake of tropical storm Lala, which spawned destructive flooding as well as widespread power outages in the state. On Wall Street, the Dow futures are up 72 points, while the Nasdaq futures 27 points in the red. This is SRN News.
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11: There are more than 200 ant species in the Attine family of ants. All of them farm for a living, and they are as sophisticated about their farming as any modern farmer. They are found anywhere from the tropics to New Jersey. The specialization showed by these ants make an evolutionary explanation for them impossible. One example is the famous leaf-cutting ants found in the tropics. Leaf-cutters use the leaf pieces they collect to make mulch. Once the mulch is ready, they grow a fungus in it, which they eat. That fungus grew from a bit of fungus that was stored in a special pouch in the mouth of the queen who began that colony, and she brought it from the colony where she grew up. That she has this special pouch for seed material for her children is a witness to God's intelligent design. The ant's digestive system is specialized too, so that its waste is ready to use fertilizer for its crop. They also weed their crop. Certain ants inspect the fungus balls searching for invading molds. When one is found, the ant will remove it. And to make sure that it does not return any contaminating bit of the mold to her crop, the ant then cleans herself before returning to the crop. This again is a powerful witness to divine design. The ants also generate herbicides and antibiotics, which they use as needed on the crop. Another witness to design. Finally, they also prune their crop in a way that has been shown to improve its productivity. All these special design features and behavior seem to have been put into one creature as a witness against evolution.
12: Would you like your church to experience the scientific evidence for our Creator God? 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
2: We're in day number two of calm weather after a lot of days where storms coming in from the northwest have just kind of pounded through our area. We got a break yesterday, and we're going to get a break today, which is a good thing. We should still warm up into the upper 80s today, but sunny skies all the way through. And tonight will be mostly clear, our lows back in the mid-60s. Now, tomorrow, things start to change a bit. We'll have a front approaching, so we will go from sunshine in the morning to some clouds increasing in the afternoon with scattered showers and storms possible. Still going to be warming up into the upper 80s today. Then tomorrow, a partly cloudy day, a little bit better chance of scattered showers and storms. We'll have a high of 86. As we look at the weekend, it'll be a partly to mostly sunny day at times on Saturday. Still going to see a few showers and storms around as we go through the afternoon Saturday. We'll have highs once again in the mid-80s. For the first day of the weekend, we are going to be bringing you the Baptist Bible Hour coming up next here on WHCB.
13: Oh, for a thousand talks to- Welcome to today's edition of the Baptist Bible Hour, a daily program proclaiming the sovereign grace of God. My name is James Kenneth. Thank you for joining us. Welcome to today's edition of the Baptist Bible Hour.

In recent days, we have started a new series here on the Baptist Bible Hour on the topic of anger. Today, we conclude the first message in that series titled Anger, Righteous and Sinful. LeSere Bradley Jr. has been walking his way through this first sermon and this topic, setting it up for us to continue looking at various scriptures and understanding how we are to handle this very common emotion in our lives. So after the following song, LeSere Bradley Jr. will bring the conclusion of Anger, Righteous and Sinful.

0: And he speaks of those who are envious against the workers of iniquity. One reason many people are angry is because somebody has something they don't have. I'm angry at the rich because they're rich and I'm not. I'm angry at the person that got the promotion at work because I deserved it, but they got it. Envious of those who have more seem to be receiving greater recognition and praise. This is sinful. This is selfish. And he says, fret not thyself in any wise to do evil. Because if you continue in anger, then ultimately you're going to feel justified to do something evil. You're going to feel that I am justified in retaliating. How many times we've read in recent years about somebody who allowed anger to fester over an extended period of time because they lost a job, and one day they walked into the place with a gun in their hand and killed the man that fired them and maybe several innocent bystanders as well. It's happened with tremendous frequency. Cease from anger. Fret not thyself to do evil. Be not envious against the workers of iniquity. How often do you find yourself fretting, brooding over things? You're thinking about things that upset you 6 months ago. You're thinking about somebody that made you mad 5 years ago. Some people have got a memory like an elephant. They remember everybody that ever upset them, and they're still mad over all of it. And they fret about it, and they pout, and they brood. It says not to fret, not to brood over it, not to let it remain. Cease from anger. Some of these who are fretters just keep the thing stirred all the time, and this is condemned in Proverbs chapter 30, verse 32. Now notice carefully this language. Proverbs chapter 30, verse 32. If thou hast done foolishly in lifting up thyself, or if thou hast thought evil, lay thine hand upon thy mouth. Heard the old expression about biting your tongue? Well, the scripture doesn't say bite your tongue, but does say put your hand on your mouth. You know, that might be a good place for some people to start. They can't control things any other way, just put your hand over your mouth. Just learn not to speak. Now, surely the churning of milk bringeth forth butter, and the wringing of the nose bringeth forth blood. So the forcing of wrath bringeth forth strife. What's this say? You churn milk long enough, and it'll bring forth butter. I can remember doing that a few times when I was traveling around in my younger days, and some dear old sister out in the country said, "Do you ever churn butter?" I said, "Well, no, I never did." "Well, would you like to try?" And dumb me said, "Yes." And I mean to tell you, friends, it takes a long time. You keep working at that, and you think, this milk isn't going anywhere. There's not going to be any butter. But you keep churning it, you keep going at it, and you'll find it'll turn into butter. Well, friends, what's this text says? Just as much as the churning of milk bringeth butter, so the forcing of wrath bringeth forth strife. You keep churning your wrath, you keep mulling it over, you keep bringing it up, you keep thinking about it. You keep thinking about that no good renegade that said what they said, what they did. Just surprises me the Lord hadn't struck them down. I just don't know why the Lord's delaying. You know, I was foolish even to have let them get by with it. I should have done something more at the time. I should have retaliated. Well, if I ever get the chance, I'll make them wish that. And they keep mulling that over, and they're fretting and they're fuming, and they get where they want to tell everybody about it. everybody they get with. Oh, how I've been harmed, how I've been mistreated, how I've been maligned, poor old me. See, right along with anger comes self-pity. And right along with self-pity and anger comes depression. Not all depression is a result of anger, but some of it is. Because they're churning. All of this is seething inside of them. They keep mulling it over. It's just not fair. Why have I had such a rough life? Why didn't I have better parents? Why didn't they have more money? Why didn't I have easier circumstances? All kinds of churning of anger. And it brings forth strife. Now, chapter 25 of the book of Proverbs tells us that we are to control our anger. Verse 28 of Proverbs 25. He that hath no rule over his own spirit is like a city that is broken down and without walls. You have no rule over your own spirit. As the expression goes today, just let it all hang out. Just let it fly. You know, whatever you feel, whatever you think, just let it go, because it might give you ulcers if you hold it in. Friends, it might give you ulcers if you let it out in an ungodly, sinful way. Man that hath no rule over his own spirit is like a city that's broken down. One of the evidences of grace, a part of the fruit of the Spirit, is moderation, which is self-control. Anytime you're out of control, you're saying things that you say you can't help, you're waving your arms and you're throwing things and you're screaming and you're out of control, that's not the fruit of the Spirit. Those are the works of the flesh. And they're dishonoring to God. Look at chapter 16 of the book of Proverbs, verse 32. He that is slow to anger, not getting upset quickly, not easily offended. See, some people wear a chip on their shoulder all the time. Just doesn't take but a little bit to get them upset. You kind of tiptoe around wondering, well, when's it going to be next? He that is slow to anger is better than the mighty. And he that ruleth his spirit than he that taketh the city. If you got control of what you say, control over your own spirit, that's better than the power and might of one that could conquer a city. Oh, and I know I hear somebody saying, well, you just don't understand. I just can't help it. I just can't control it. Now, let's analyze that just a minute. Let's say you're having a real bad day at home. Nothing is going right. As a matter of fact, it seems that things haven't gone right for several days, and this has been building up. And now comes the straw that breaks the camel's back, and you are letting everybody in sight have it. Man comes home from work. He's had a bad day on the job. He's upset with people that haven't dealt with him very kindly there. So instead of asking the Lord to give him grace to come home and be the kind of godly example he ought to be, he comes in the door mad, trips over a few toys and throws those across the room and tells his kids, how many times have I told you that you're to pick these toys up? Goes in and barks out orders at his wife. And the more he gives way to this anger, the hotter he becomes. And the more things he thinks of that he's got reason to be angry about. And so according to his testimony, I'm out of control. I can't help it. But the telephone rings. One of the kids ducks whatever's going across the room and tries to get over to the phone and picks it up and says, "Dad, it's your boss." "My. Hey, hello there. How are you? Good to hear from you. My, whole change. Here he's been yelling, throwing things, mean as a snake, letting all of his anger hang out. I can't help it. I can't control it." "Oh, he can sure tone down for the boss. Or let that mother in the middle of the day, when those kids have driven her to distraction, and she's yelling to them, and she wonders why they're so loud. Why are my children so loud? Not realizing that she is a screamer and she's constantly yelling at all that, but she's trained them. They've developed to be just like she expected them to be, screamers just like she." But see, then one of her girlfriends call, and here she is. "Hello. Tell me she can't control it. Sure she can. Immediately, she gets everything under control. Just sweet as pie. See, we just make excuses when we say we can't control it. It is not to control us, according to Proverbs chapter 19 and the 19th verse. A man of great wrath shall suffer punishment. For if thou deliver him, yet thou must do it again. Man that is letting anger control him, a man of great wrath, you help him out of this predicament, and next thing you know, he's right back in it again. Some people become known as being angry people. Their whole life is dominated by anger. You see, first thing that we've learned here is that we are to control anger, and the second thing is that we are not to let it control us. Don't become a bitter, angry person. A person who is constantly churning and mulling over and thinking about those things that have disturbed, fretful, laying out charges and accusations against others. All of this is a sinful, ungodly way of dealing with a human emotion that can be channeled and put to good and proper use. Because if you're stirred about a situation that has a righteous purpose, as much as Jesus was stirred when he drove the money changers out of the temple, you can be guided in some very positive things if your anger is righteous. But when it is sinful, when it is out of place and dishonoring to God, you have harmed others and you have grieved the Holy Spirit. After observing the fact that there is such a thing biblically as righteous anger, after seeing something about the sinful anger that often plagues us, and looking at the various admonitions that are given to the scripture pertaining to it, let's remember that in the latter part of this chapter, Ephesians chapter 4, from which our text is taken, and you talk about a portion of scripture that just deals so completely with this. But in verse 31, he says, "Let all bitterness and wrath and anger and clamor and evil speaking be put away from you with all malice." And you may say, "I can't." There may be people here today, maybe you're one of them, holding grudges. You're angry at people. You've been angry for a long time. You say, "I'd like to turn loose of it because I know it's caused me a lot of trouble. But I'm just having a lot of difficulty letting go." Look at that last verse of the chapter. And be ye kind one to another, tenderhearted, forgiving one another, even as God for Christ's sake hath forgiven you. Now that's the key in this whole issue. Has anybody ever been able, even if they try, to offend you in the manner in which you have offended God? I say it's impossible, because God is absolutely holy. And even when we feel like we have been done an injustice, we have to recognize that because of the frailty and sinfulness of our own nature, there may be times that we've provoked a little bit of it. Some of the things we said and did might have brought it about. God, in His holiness, has never done anything to provoke rebellion and sin on the part of man. As a sinner, you have offended God. As a member of this human race, you were enmity against Him. You were going your own way, violating His law, living in ungodliness, but by His grace, He reached you. He touched your life. He turned you around. He convicted you of your sin. He broke your heart. But what a blessing it was that your heart was broken over sin, because you then saw that the only hope for such a sinner is in the grace of God through our Lord and Savior, Jesus Christ. And when you consider that God, for Christ's sake, has forgiven you every sin that you can remember, and even the ones that you can't, every sin that you were aware of it being a sin, but even the sins of omission, the sins that you may not recognize, He has forgiven you your sin. There may be people who will not forgive you of certain things, people who still hold resentments and grudges against you, but God has forgiven you. On that basis, can you not forgive? I believe forgiven people love to forgive. They count it a blessing and a joy. May we learn to deal with anger on a biblical basis, seeing that we do not dishonor God and that righteous indignation is put to a useful purpose. And may we realize, as the closing words of this chapter so clearly indicate, that our hope alone is in the grace of God given us through our Lord Jesus Christ. You see, I'm not here just lecturing you about a philosophy of life. I'm not here quoting Plato and Socrates. I'm here preaching to you the Word of God. All of these principles are related to the person of Jesus, our Lord and Savior. May we renew our commitment to Him, seek to live to His honor.
1: 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And that will conclude our time for today. Thanks so much for listening. I pray that the message has enriched your life. Be sure to listen again next time to another message of God's sovereign grace. And until then, may the Lord richly bless you and keep you, and make His face shine upon you and give you peace.

0: We thank you for listening to the Baptist Bible Hour here on WHCB on this Wednesday. You can hear it again tonight, by the way. If you missed any part of it, we'll have the Baptist Bible Hour tonight at 9:30. 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
0: I'm meteorologist Mike Cox. Look for mostly sunny conditions for the majority of this Wednesday. It'll be a high of 88 by the time the day is done. Then tonight, mostly clear skies are likely. Tomorrow morning will feature a low of 66 degrees as the sun comes up. We will see some sunshine early in the day on Thursday, but clouds will develop as we go into the afternoon, so will be some scattered showers and storms and a high of 87. For Friday, partly cloudy, scattered afternoon showers and storms and a high of 86.
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5: Who can find a virtuous wife? Her price is far above rubies. Now, God doesn't compare her with a diamond, but a ruby. A diamond catches and reflects light, but a ruby has that inner glow. It is the beauty of a ruby that's on the inside. And that's what God is talking about when he speaks of the value of a wife.
4: Welcome to Love Worth Finding, featuring the insightful lessons and teachings of Pastor Adrian Rogers. The book of Proverbs concludes with a tribute to a godly wife and maximum mom. Proverbs 31 identifies several virtues and ideas to aim for, but women can oftentimes feel discouraged by these verses, afraid they don't measure up. Once we read this passage as one of encouragement rather than a standard to meet, we can see it as the blessing it was meant to be. If you have your Bible, turn to Proverbs 31 now, as Adrian Rogers shares more about the maximum mom.
5: Proverbs chapter 31. In just a moment, we'll begin our Bible study in verse 10, right on through the end of the chapter. Now, what you have here in Proverbs chapter 31 is God's picture of an ideal wife and mother, what I want to call the maximum mom. Now, listen, ladies, if you don't understand that this is an ideal, you're going to get very discouraged. A lot of ladies like to stop reading Proverbs at chapter 30. They don't want to go right on into chapter 31 because this is an ideal. And I don't think there's a one of us who can reach the ideal, whether we be male or female. But thank God, God has given us a standard. I heard about some cows who were out grazing in a field, and they saw a milk truck go by, and on the side of that milk truck, it said something about the name of the dairy, and then it began to advertise the milk, and it said that the milk was pasteurized, homogenized, sanitized, vitamin enriched. And one of the cows said to the other one, it makes you feel inadequate, doesn't it? Now, I think that as you were to read this, you would say, I feel so inadequate. But what a wonderful, wonderful picture it is. Listen, folks, it is better to reach for an ideal and miss it than to aim for mediocrity and to hit it squarely. So here's what God says now in Proverbs chapter 31, verse 10. Who can find a virtuous woman? For her price is far above rubies. And then from there on, the writer of Proverbs gives us what we would call today an acrostic. These 22 verses that follow, each one of them begins in order with a letter of the Hebrew alphabet. And what he is doing, he has arranged a poem which is a tribute to a virtuous woman, and indeed a tribute, I believe, to every virtuous mother today. And I'm so glad. And you're going to find out that this maximum mom, this mom from A to Z, if we were to use English letters rather than Hebrew letters, the mom from A to Z, we would find out that she is a homemaker. I certainly don't agree with everything Ann Landers has to say, but I found something that she said that I agree with 101%. Here's what Ann Landers said. She said, "It's high time someone took on the free-swinging feminists who have decided for everyone that the married woman who stays home is a brass plate dummy, a lazy three-toed sloth, or a traitor to her Radcliffe graduating class." And then she goes on to say, "Why has the American woman been made to feel ashamed because she is at home cleaning, washing, and ironing, and taking care of her own children? This was once considered noble and gratifying work. We're told that the hand that rocks the cradle rules the world." And I'm going to skip some of her material, but she says the nesting instinct is a normal and lovely thing. And most women marry because they want more than anything in the world to be wives, homemakers, and mothers. This is not adolescent hogwash or sloppy sentimentalism. It is real. It is what woman is all about. And she says there's no special magic about a paid job. A great many women who have left jobs, good jobs, insist that the business world is dull and confining compared with running a home and raising a family. And then skipping again, she says, "So much has been written about the educated woman's obligation to society to do something with her education, that one gets the impression that the college graduate who stays home is copping out. I believe the reverse is closer to the truth. In my opinion, life's classic cop-outs are the women who have abdicated their responsibilities to their husbands and children and to society because they lack the maturity to stay home and do the job they bargained for. To be a successful housewife and mother demands infinitely more emotional balance and moral fiber than is required to hold down a job. Chauffeur, maid, cook, referee, philosopher, rescue squad, hostess, tutor, and psychiatrist, put them all together and they spell mother. She must be equal to every crisis imaginable. She must expect the unexpected. The child who falls downstairs and cracks his head open, the flooded basement, the busted oil heater, the minor and major battles among her children. Coping with these emergencies is the real challenge. How much easier to wiggle into a girdle and beat it out the house in the morning. That's what millions of American mothers are doing, and the kids show it." There's so much more in that article, but I think that's a good article. And I want you to see that when God just takes a woman that surpasses them all, He idealizes that woman as a mother and a homemaker. Now, with that in mind, get out your Bible, open it in your lap, and let's just take this passage apart verse by verse. As we talk about the maximum mom, the first thing I want you to see is what I'm going to call her great worth. Look, if you will, in verses 10 through 12. Who can find a virtuous woman? Her price, her worth, her value is far above rubies. The heart of her husband doth safely trust in her, so that he shall have no need of spoil. She will do him good and not evil all the days of her life. My dear sir, if you are married to a good and godly woman, as I am, happily so, and for many years so, and as I have been reflecting upon this message, I can tell you that I do not have words in my vocabulary to express to you how much I value my precious wife. And may I tell you also, sir, that the real value, the real worth of a wife is not in her outward charm, though I thank God for outward charm, not in the beauty of her face, though I thank God for that, but the real value of a wife is her virtue. Who can find a virtuous wife? Her price is far above rubies. Now, God doesn't compare her with a diamond, but a ruby. A diamond catches and reflects light, but a ruby has that inner glow. It is the beauty of a ruby that's on the inside, and that's what God is talking about when he speaks of the value of a wife. Go on down to verse 30 and you'll see what he's talking about. Favor is deceitful and beauty is vain, but a woman who feareth the Lord, she shall be praised. Now, there's nothing wrong with beauty, my dear friend, but let me tell you, virtue far exceeds beauty. Many a man has made the mistake of falling in love with a dimple and then marrying the whole woman. He found out later that he married someone who did not have that inner beauty. And the word virtue here really means moral strength. And then the Bible says that because of this, her husband can trust her. Look in verse 11 of this chapter. The heart of her husband doth safely trust in her. What does that mean? Well, it means, my dear friend, that she's going to be honest. She's going to be wise. She's going to be loyal. She's going to be prudent. You can trust her with the bank account. You don't have to worry about foolish expenditures and selfish demands. Someone wrote these words, "Theirs was a perfect marriage, but for one feminine flaw. He was fast on the deposit, but she was quicker on the draw." Now, the Bible says here that the heart of her husband doth safely trust in her, and she will do him good and not evil all of the days of her life. That is, she will do him good in all ways, and she will do him good all ways. And so you think here of her great worth, and then you think of her good works. Begin to read now in verse 13. She seeketh wool and flax and worketh willingly with her hands. She is like the merchant's ships. She bringeth her food from afar. And as Ann Landers has told us, her work is not all glamour. Chauffeur, maid, cook, referee, philosopher, rescue squad, hostess, tutor, psychiatrist, put them all together, she said, and they spell mother. It's work.

a lot of work, but it is worth it if the Lord Jesus Christ is in it. Now, the New American Standard translates it this way. Not only does she do it willingly, but the New American Standard says she does it in delight. It is her delight to do it because she's doing it as unto the Lord. I think that I read somewhere that Mrs. Billy Graham has above her kitchen sink these words written, divine services held here three times a day. She's talking about when she's washing dishes to her. And look, if you will, in verse 14, convenience is not her most important factor. The Bible says she's like the merchant ships. She bringeth her food from afar. That is, she is a wise shopper. She is a nutritionist. She goes extra miles to get the best and to get a bargain. She's not sold over to junk foods and fast foods. I heard about one of these working women whose husband complained he wanted a hot breakfast. She gave him a match and said, set your cornflakes on fire. Now, it's not the kind of mama that we're talking about here. She's one who knows how to make everything work. You know, really, sincerely, a lot of women who think that they're adding to the family finances by working, if you were to add up everything that you spend on clothes and gasoline, the extra insurance, the babysitting, fast foods, the eating out, all of these things, you may not be putting as much in the bank as you really think you are. But here God speaks, first of all, of her great worth. And then God speaks of her good works. And then God speaks of her godly worship. Look, if you will, in verse 15. She riseth also while it is yet night and giveth food to her household and a portion to her maidens. Now, I used to wonder about this verse because she has some maids who help her in this house. And this verse says she gets up early to prepare them food. I always thought that the maids were the ones who helped prepare. And yet she's waiting on the maidens. And I read this in the Amplified Bible, and it's very interesting. This is what the Amplified Bible says. She rises while it is yet night and gets, through communion with her God, spiritual food for her household. The idea is, and I really believe it is true, she's getting up to have a quiet time with the Lord. And the Bible goes on to say in verse 30 that she is one who fears the Lord. I cannot tell you the times that I have awakened to find my wife already awake, singing hymns to our Lord, or to walk in and find her on her knees or with her Bible open, studying and preparing her heart for the day. And I think that's the exact picture that our Lord has here. Well, you say, if I had all these maids that this gal must have had, I could do the same thing, preacher. Well, let me tell you something, friend. In this day when this was written, servants were not a luxury. Not a luxury at all. The modern woman who has no maid at all has more luxuries than the woman of this day. I mean, we're talking about washers and dryers and stoves and refrigerators, and you wouldn't want to trade places for anything. But here is a woman of godly worship who's getting up early to have her quiet time with the Lord. Now, I want you to notice the next thing. Fourthly, I want you to notice her genuine wisdom. Her genuine wisdom. Notice in verse 16. She considereth a field and buyeth it. With the fruit of her hands she planteth a vineyard. She girdeth her loins with strength and strengtheneth her arms. She perceiveth that her merchandise is good. Her lamp goeth not out by night. This speaks of her wisdom. This was indeed a wise woman. Did you know she knew how to make investments? Look, if you will, in verse 16. She considers a field and buys it. She dabbled in real estate. Can a woman do that and be a good mother? Of course. But her business investments were not at the expense of her homemaking duties. As you read this, they were not at the expense of the home. They were an extension of the home. And if you are a lady and have outside income, I salute you and congratulate you. And if you have to work to put food on the table, I take off my hat to you and I admire you. That's all fine and good, and that is well. But you need to ask yourself this question. Does what you do enhance your home, or does it take away from it? Does it give you an independent spirit from your husband, or does it put you in competition with your husband? If it does,

0: because then it is contrary to the spirit of the Word of God. Now look in verse 17, and you're going to see in her genuine wisdom that not only does she have financial wisdom, she has physical wisdom. She knows how to take care of her body. The Bible says she girdeth her loins with strength and strengtheneth her arms. She's into aerobics. She knows how to eat right. She knows how to exercise. She knows how to take care of herself. She doesn't let herself go. You know, some women say, well, you know, I'm already married, so why chase a streetcar after you've caught it? Well, I won't tell you, lady, you'd be very wise if you keep yourself physically right. Notice verse 18. She knows economics. She studies. She's able to stretch a dollar. The Bible says she perceiveth that her merchandise is good. Her lamp goeth not out by night. This woman is a scholar. What he's talking about here is her genuine wisdom. Then I want you to see something else. I want you to see what I'm going to call her generous welfare. Look in verses 19 and 20. She layeth her hands to the spindle. Now, boys and girls, the spindle is what they made thread with, and in that day, because they couldn't go down and buy thread in the store and cloth in the store, and her hands hold the distaff. She stretcheth out her hand to the poor, yea, she reacheth forth her hands to the needy. Now, it's obvious as you read this that this woman, this wise woman, this maximum mom, has learned some real skills. We've already seen she's a nutritionist, she's a shopper, she knows economics, she knows investments, and now she can work with her hands. She knows how to make things with her hands. We're going to see later on they're so great that she could sell them and make money. And when she makes money with these things, then she knows how to go next door to a poor neighbor and take care of that neighbor. She is a philanthropist. She is reaching out to people in need. She's not just selfish taking care of her own. Here's a woman who knows how to minister to other people who are hurting, and what an impact that must have made on her children, her generous welfare. She stretcheth out her hand to the poor. And then I want you to notice something else, ladies. Her grand wardrobe. Look, if you will, in verses 21 and 22. The Bible says she's not afraid of the snow for her household, for all her household are clothed with scarlet. She maketh herself coverings of tapestry. Her clothing is silk and purple. Now, don't get the idea that this is just a washerwoman. Friend, this is an elegant lady. Now, why does the Bible say in verse 21 that it speaks there of scarlet? You see that? And then it speaks of the snow. She's not afraid of the snow, for her household are all clothed with scarlet. Scarlet. Wool was about the only thing that could be dyed with scarlet. What he's saying is that here's a woman who has dressed her children warmly. She has, she's not sending them out half-dressed. They are well taken care of. But not only is she taking care of her children, she's taking care of herself. She is fashion conscious. I mean, she looks good when she steps out of the house. Tapestry and silk are on her. She knows what she's doing. Again, ladies, the Bible never ever says that because you're saved that you ought to be plain or dowdy. Not at all. Not at all. As a matter of fact, the Bible puts a premium on looking good. You know, sometimes a woman will come to me and say, you know, Pastor, I'm afraid my husband's running around on me. Well, if he is, God will judge him. But you know, sometimes you look and you say, you don't have the courage to say what you want to say. You know, he's been out there in the working world all day long, and these women are all dressed up and, you know, as they do, their hair all piled up on their head, clicking around on high heels. And he comes home and she meets him in a faded house coat and a different colored slipper on each foot. Hair done up in coat hangers. And she says, well, I'm just afraid he's running around. This lady, listen. I'm going to tell you something. That's no excuse for any man. But, oh, this woman was so wise. So wise. She seemed to find time for all of these things. Her children are well-dressed. She's well-dressed. But not only notice her grand wardrobe, notice her gifted wifehood. Notice her relationship to her husband, verses 23 through 25. Her husband is known in the gates when he sitteth among the elders of the land. She maketh fine linen and selleth it and delivereth girdles unto the merchant. Strength and honor are her clothing, and she shall rejoice in time to come. Now she is to her husband a help meet. She is a completer and enhancer to her husband. The Bible says that her husband is known in the gates. Now the gates were the place of commerce in this day. It's like her husband being known in City Hall or in the courthouse square. That's what he's talking about. Her husband is a well-known citizen, but because God here is extolling the wife and not the husband, the implication is very clear that he is what he is because she is what she is. And I can say that without equivocation, stutter or stammer, and know I'm standing in the pulpit and know that thousands of ears are listening and know that God above is listening. I know I am what I am today, not only because of God, but because of my precious wife. I know that beyond any shadow of doubt or peradventure.
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4: 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We adults do our fair share of conforming as well. 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
3: I'm meteorologist Mike Cox. Look for mostly sunny conditions for the majority of this Wednesday. It'll be a high of 88 by the time the day is done. Then tonight, mostly clear skies are likely. Tomorrow morning, we'll feature a low of 66 degrees as the sun comes up. We will see some sunshine early in the day on Thursday, but clouds will develop as we go into the afternoon, so will be some scattered showers and storms and a high of 87. For Friday, partly cloudy, scattered afternoon showers and storms and a high of 86.
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0: Welcome to Through the Bible. I'm Steve Schwetz, your host. And as the Bible bus rolls along, our teacher, Dr. J. Vernon McGee, continues our study of Jesus' teaching from the Mount of Olives. So turn to Matthew chapter 24 at verse 14. And in a few minutes, Dr. McGee will mention his notes and outlines. Now, if you haven't already downloaded your free copy, well, you can find them in our app. You can also go online at ttb.org or call 1-800-65-BIBLE, and we'll send a copy by mail. Now, as you get settled, Greg and I have got some letters to read from people responding to God's Word, this time in the Urdu language. So, Greg, why don't you remind us, what outlets are we using to get Through the Bible out to Urdu speakers?
1: Well, as always, Steve, we're trying to fling the seed, and so we're using a number of different distribution methods. Urdu, of course, is targeted to Pakistan and India. We have home groups in those areas. We also have a partnership with a satellite TV and social media ministry called Endure International. And so we're really blanketing that language-speaking area of northern India and Pakistan.
0: Yeah. Now, if you're listening to this, you may be thinking, who speaks Urdu? I don't know anybody. Well, the numbers are pretty significant, bigger than I thought. 70 to 80 million people are native Urdu speakers. Now, here's the interesting thing that I didn't know until I did some research, that Hindi is understandable by all Urdu speakers.
1: Huh.
0: They can't necessarily read it, I'm assuming, but they can talk to each other. It's kind of like us and someone, I don't know, that speaks Creole or something.
1: Right, or Pidgin English or something.
0: Yeah, one of those things, yeah. So you take that whole number, and there's actually 800 million people that can understand Urdu.
1: Wow. Steve, I'm so glad I came today, because I've once again learned.
0: It's just...
1: being in your presence.
0: I just try to bring it every day,
1: Greg. That's really fascinating. I did not know that.
0: Yeah.
1: Well, how about this response from Sajid, who tells us this: through your program, I began to understand the message of God's love and forgiveness through Jesus Christ. The teachings helped me realize my spiritual need and encouraged me to seek God sincerely in prayer. Gradually, my heart changed, and I started reading the Bible regularly to grow in faith.
0: All right.
1: Wow.
0: What an
1: And I think if we knew his background, that would be stunning.
0: Yeah. Yep. Here's another one. This is from Ali, who just began studying with us and wrote to ask a question. So that's great. He's already interacting with the ministry.
1: Yes.
0: He says, I studied the Gospel of Luke with you, and I want to understand more about why Jesus forgave sinners. Mm. Can you please guide me with more Bible verses? I love that.
1: Well, And as we were just referring to, many of these people are going to be coming out of an Islamic background, some perhaps Hinduism, but very heavily Islam-focused area. And so even these short responses just tell a lot about their interest. Here's another one from Usman, who said, I watched your short Bible teaching on TikTok. It made me curious to know who Jesus really is according to the Bible.
0: Yeah, what an encouragement. Yeah, what an open door. Again, somebody who's probably a Muslim background, and they're asking these questions. I think we have time for one more. Here's Aisha, and she's curious. I saw a short clip from the Bible Mutalia program, which is Through the Bible in Urdu. I want to know how Jesus gives peace in difficult times. Can you explain this from the Bible? I mean, what a softball.
1: Yeah, exactly.
0: You know? Can you please tell me about Jesus how he reconciles sinners to himself?
1: Yeah, just a simple question, but really powerful.
0: Yep. Greg, why don't you pray for us as we begin our study in Matthew 24?
1: Father, our hearts are just filled with joy that just giving out your word is opening so many doors in this part of the world, and there's so many millions that speak this language. We pray for the Urdu speakers who are tuning in, listening to Through the Bible. We pray you would work in their lives. In Jesus' name, amen.
0: We're off to Matthew 24 on Through the Bible with Dr. J. Vernon McGee.
2: Now today, friends, as we come back to the 24th chapter of Matthew, if you have your Bible, and we'll turn there at verse 14, we will put in at this place. And I hope you have our notes and outlines, and I hope you're reading along with us. We're in this Olivet discourse that's a thrilling discourse, and the interesting thing, the church is not in it at all. He's speaking of the end of the age. What shall be the sign of thy coming and the end of the age? And now he's talking about the sign of the end of the age, and that sign is the great tribulation period. And you say, how do you know it? You wait a few minutes, and we'll see our Lord will label it for us. I didn't label it. He did that. Now, will you follow along with us? Verse 14, I'm reading it now. And this gospel of the kingdom shall be preached in all the world for a witness unto all nations, and then shall the end come. Now, the gospel of the kingdom, is that what John the Baptist preached? Repent, the kingdom of heaven is at hand. And the Lord Jesus began his ministry with that message. And he sent his apostles out with that message. Now, he had ceased that. Because now his invitation has come unto me, all ye that labor and heavy laden, I'll rest you. Now he's talking about the Son of Man came not to be ministered unto, but to minister and give his life a ransom for many. Now is therefore this gospel of the kingdom, which is again to be preached during the great tribulation period, it's not the message for today. We preach the gospel of the grace of God. Is this another gospel? No, my friend, it's not. Same gospel. Just the emphasis is different. We have no right to say today the kingdom of heaven is at hand because we don't know. We are not given dates at all. But when the great tribulation period begins, these people will know they are close to the end, though they'll not know the day nor the hour. They will be able to say, repent, the kingdom of heaven is at hand. And again, it'll be because the presence of the king will be there. And again today, we do not put that emphasis. But now let me answer those who say we have two or three or four or five different ways of being saved just because we believe in dispensations. Let me put it like this. God has never had but one way of saving man. That's by the cross of Christ. Everything before he came looked to the cross of Christ. Everything since he's come looks back to the cross of Christ. How did it look forward? Well, let's go back and take Abel again. Abel brought the little lamb. Had you been there and said to Abel, why are you bringing this little lamb? You think a little lamb will take away your sins? He said, of course not. I don't believe a little lamb can take away your sins, but I'm bringing it because of the fact that he told me to. I'm bringing it by faith. Well, then, if it won't take away your sins, why would he ask it? He says, this little lamb is pointing to one that's coming down yonder, the seed of the woman, the seed of my mother. And one of these days, there'll come one that will take away our sin, and I bring this little lamb by faith, recognizing I'm a sinner, I need a substitute. May I say, he's looking to the one that's coming. And John the Baptist also not only said, repent, for the kingdom of heaven is at hand, he said, behold the Lamb of God that taketh away the sin of the world. So that he marked him out, so that everyone that was ever saved before Christ came was saved on credit. Actually, God accepted it until Christ came, and then he took the sins of those of the past that had obeyed God and come God's way, and they were forgiven on the basis of the death of Christ. God never saved even by law back in the Old Testament. At the heart of the Mosaic system was the sacrificial system, and every person brought a little lamb. You see, the law never saved. It was given to reveal that they were lawbreakers, that they were not obeying God, and that they did need to have a substitute, that a penalty had to be paid. And today, that's the only purpose the law serves for us. The law was given that every mouth might be stopped, and the whole world become guilty before God. My friend, you're a lawbreaker. You're a sinner. You need a Savior. That's the important thing. So this gospel of the kingdom will be, he's coming soon. The thing to do is to accept him as your Savior before he comes as the sovereign of this universe, and then he'll be the judge. Now he says that when this gospel of the kingdom is preached throughout the world, the end will come. Now that doesn't mean today that the end can't come until the gospel of the grace of God is preached while the church is here. Of course not. I know that there are those that use that to try to promote their program to help them get the gospel out. Well, I think it's laudable to want to get the gospel out, but this is not the verse to use for that at all. You see, friends, it's important to interpret Scripture in its context to find out what is being talked about here. Our Lord is answering the question, what is the sign of the end of the age? And now he's speaking of that. What is the sign? Here it is, verse 15. When ye therefore shall see the abomination of desolation, spoken of by Daniel the prophet, stand in the holy place. Whoso readeth, let him understand. Now, what is the abomination of desolation? Well, there are two of them back in the book of Daniel. We'll be studying that later, and I'll not refer back to Daniel today. But one was Titus Epiphanes, the Syrian, who came down and destroyed Jerusalem, and he profaned the altar, boiled a sow, took the broth, and poured it on all the vessels of the temple, and intruded into the holy place. And that was called then an abomination of desolation. Now, I take it that the abomination of desolation will be the image of the Antichrist that John in Revelation talks about. Now, I don't know that. That's just my surmising. I'm not looking for the abomination of desolation. In that day, that'll be the sign. That's what those that are in the world in that day will be looking for. We're not looking for the abomination of desolation. He doesn't say to Titus, looking for that abomination of desolation, looking for that blessed hope and the glorious appearing of our great God and Savior. That's what we're looking for. I do not know what an abomination of desolation really is. If I met one walking down the street, I don't think I would. I know when my daughter went away to college, that was about the time this new hairdo came in. I think they called it the bouffant. Well, it was frizzly, you know, and I remember I went up to the college and drove up to the girls' dormitory, and she came right out because she was expecting us, and I didn't know her. She had this new hairdo with the bouffant. I actually asked her if she knew where my daughter was, and she began to laugh. And I looked at that, and I said to her, I said, I've often wondered what the abomination of desolation is. Now I think I know. Well, friends, that's the closest thing I've ever seen to it, is that hairdo. But I honestly don't think that was it either. Now, he says, when you see that in the holy place, whoso readeth, let him understand. Now, those that are there will understand. I don't expect to be there, so there are many details he just hasn't taken the trouble to tell me about or tell you. Now, again, another time word, then, verse 16. When the abomination of desolation appears, then let them which be in Judea flee into the mountains. I'm not expecting to flee into the mountains of Judea. Have no plans to do that at all. And I live here right next to the Sierra Madre Mountains, and I'm not planning to flee into them. Although I got a neighbor that says he knows of a canyon up there. He says if the atom bombs ever dropped in Southern California, he said that's where I'm going. And he's invited me to follow him, so I'll follow him if that comes to pass. But that's not to fulfill his prophecy. It hasn't anything to do with it, by the way. It has to do with people who are in Judea. He's talking to these people, my friend, not to people who live in California. Then let them which be in Judea flee into the mountains. Let them which be on the housetop not come down to take anything out of the house. I haven't been on the housetop in a couple of years. He would not catch me up there very often. May I say to you, over in that land, the patio, the front porch, the back porch is all up on top. That's the way they do it over there. I wish I had time to go into detail what we saw over there, even today. Well, it's speaking to people that this will be applicable to. Neither let him which is in the field return back to take his clothes. That is, if he left his cloak at the end of the row early of the morning when it was cool, and he's at the other end when word comes that the abomination of desolation appeared, don't go back to get your cloak. Just start running. And then woe unto them that are with child and to them that give suck in those days. He has a care and concern for those in those days. There'll be a great population explosion, the beginning of the great tribulation period. I think this earth today is becoming actually overweighted with people. We are really being crowded in today. And that, I think, is another evidence we're approaching the end of the age, by the way. I think that's more or less of a sign to us. Woe to them that are with child. His concern, he says, there's a time not to have children. Verse 20, but pray ye that your flight be not in the winter, neither on the Sabbath day. Now, this is some people who are observing the Sabbath day. That's Saturday. I go to church on Sunday because my Lord came back from the dead on that day. Now listen to him. For then shall be great tribulation. And the translation here does not really do justice to what he really said. The article is put with the adjective and with the noun when there's an emphasis in the Greek. And the literal would be, then shall be the tribulation, the great one. In other words, this is unique. Nothing like it in the history of the world. Now, he labels the end of the age the great tribulation period. I didn't do that. He did that. Now, if you want to find fault with it, then you will have to appeal to him, not to me. I didn't think of this at all. The great tribulation, then you'll see that. You're in it then. That's the end of the age, such as was not since the beginning of this world to this time, no, nor ever shall be. And you see that the important thing is that there's been nothing like it before, nothing like it afterward. If that's true, then believe me, they'll know it when they get there. There are actually some people today that talk about the church going through the Great Tribulation. They don't seem to realize how severe it is, and there are others that actually think we're in it today. Well, things are bad, but you couldn't say we're in the Great Tribulation today, because you can match this period with many other periods in history. When the Great Tribulation gets here, be nothing to match it with in the past or in the future. Then shall be great tribulation, such as was not since the beginning of the age to this time, nor ever shall be. Now listen to him. Except those days should be shortened, there should no flesh be saved. But for the elect's sake, those days shall be shortened. We read in the book of Revelation that during this period, at one time, a third of the population of the world is destroyed. Another occasion, a fourth of the population of the world is destroyed. This is something that is absolutely tremendous. The red horse of war, the black horse of famine, and then the pale horse of death, you see, will ride during that period, the earth population. That'll be decimated. There was a time when this seemed to be exaggeration, and even some good commentators made that statement. They thought it was hyperbole. Now that we know that right at this very moment, that both America and Russia have enough atom bombs to destroy the population of the world, this isn't funny today. But there is comfort here. He says, except those days would be shortened, no flesh would survive. He will not let mankind commit suicide. That's the reason this is a brief period. Verse 23, then if any man shall say unto you, lo, here is Christ, or there, believe it not. Now, what's the sign of his coming? Well, don't believe it, because there'll be false Christs. For there shall arise false Christs and false prophets, and shall show great signs and wonders. Don't miss that. The ability to work miracles is a pretty dangerous thing now, because the next great miracle worker that comes will not be Christ. It'll be Antichrist and his false prophet, his John the Baptist, if you please. He'll have the false prophet who will be able to perform miracles. They'll show great signs and wonders, insomuch that if it were possible, they shall deceive the very elect. Now, if it was possible to deceive the elect, and who are the elect? Well, somebody says, see, this is the church. Well, in Scripture, there are two elect groups, the elect nation Israel and the elect of the church. All right? You have to use your noodle here to determine which group it is. Who are we talking about up to this point? Israel. All right? It's the elect nation. And he's not talking about the church here. I think that that has caused more difficulty and fanaticism and wild speculation than anything else. They shall deceive the very elect. But it's not possible to deceive the elect. You can fool some of the people some of the time. You can fool all of the people some of the time. But you can't fool God's children all the time. Just can't be done. I think that they'll find their way out of cults. I have before me a very wonderful letter that I've shared with you. And if I have them, I'm going to, because it's here with the sheaf of letters from a party who's come out of a cult. And she listened to this program for months before she came out. You can't fool God's children all the time. They'll come out of the cult eventually. Now he says, behold, I've told you before. Wherefore, if they shall say unto you, behold, he's in the desert, go not forth. Behold, he's in the secret chambers, believe it not. For as the lightning coming out of the east shineth even unto the west, so shall also the coming of the Son of Man be. In other words, when he comes, there'll not be any John the Baptist to announce him. When he comes, the whole world will know, and it'll be as public as lightning. Now, those of you that live in the Middle West, you know that lightning is a public affair. When it lightens, everybody knows about it. And when you have one of these electrical storms, I tell you, it's a frightful thing sometime. His coming to this earth will be just like that. Nobody will need to announce it. They'll know he's coming when he comes to the earth to establish his kingdom. This is not the rapture, of course. Verse 28, for wheresoever the carcass is, there will the eagles be gathered together. And I would say that this is the most difficult verse in the entire discourse to understand. After speaking of him coming like the lightning out of heaven in glory, then to mention this, well, it means he's coming in judgment. In the 19th of Revelation, you find out an invitation went out to the carrion of the bird family to come together for a great big banquet, and they'd eat the flesh of kings and captains and the great men of the earth. I think that that's what he's talking about here. When he comes in judgment. And where the carcass is, there will the eagles be gathered together. Then he says, immediately after the tribulation of those days. Now, after the great tribulation, shall the sun be darkened, the moon shall not give her light, the stars shall fall from heaven, and the powers of the heavens shall be shaken. I think all of this will take place at his coming to the earth. And then shall appear the sign of the Son of Man in heaven. Now, what is that sign? Now, I'll have to speculate again today. You remember back in the Old Testament that the nation Israel was given the glory, the Shekinah presence of God. No nation has ever had that. No people have ever had that. The church does not have that. There's no holy place of the church today at all. When the abomination of desolation appears in the holy place, I would not only not be able to recognize an abomination of desolation, I don't even know where the holy place is. Where is it today? No church has a holy place. Then we have here the sign. What is that? Well, the Shekinah glory of God left the nation Israel. And when he came before, he laid aside, if you please, his glory. He didn't lay aside his deity, but he laid aside his prerogatives of deity glory. But John says we beheld that glory, though. There were times when it broke through, and he beheld that glory. Now when he comes the second time, I think the sign will be the Shekinah glory will appear again. Then shall appear the sign of the Son of Man in heaven. Then shall all the tribes of the earth mourn, and they shall see the Son of Man coming in the clouds of heaven with power and great glory. This is his coming to the earth to set up his kingdom. Now notice what he does. And he shall send his angels with a great sound of a trumpet. They shall gather together his elect from the four winds, from one end of heaven to the other. Now the elect here is the nation Israel. The prophets in the Old Testament told about they will be brought back by miracle into that land. Now that's not the church. The church is caught up out of this world to meet the Lord in the air. And the angels are not even connected with it at all. That sound of a trumpet and the voice of the archangel, it's his voice that'll be like the voice of an archangel. He'll not need anybody to help him gather the church together. He died for the church. He'll be able to bring it together. And friends, when the angels gather together, we're talking now about the nation Israel. Angels are connected with them. My, if we had time to go in even more detail than we are. Now he mentions a parable. Learn a parable of the fig tree. When his branch is yet tender, putteth forth leaves, ye know that summer is nigh. And that's the nation Israel. If there's any sign today, it would be that we're beginning to see just a little bit of leaves putting out, but actually no spiritual life at all. And I'm of the opinion that what we have here is a picture of the nation Israel back in that land. Not today. I don't think this is applicable to today at all. But I say if there was a sign, this, of course, could reasonably be it. Now I want to look at that parable next time. We're moving slowly through here. This, I consider, a very important section, but we'll get up our tempo next time. Until then, may God richly bless you, my beloved.
0: There's more of this great study in the book of Matthew ahead. 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I'm Steve Schwetz, and I'll be here saving a seat on the Bible bus just for you.

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2: This is John MacArthur with more Portraits of Grace. Many people attempt to justify their sinfulness by categorizing sins according to their apparent severity. Others see God's law as a series of detached injunctions and assume they can gain credit with God by keeping one law even if they break others. Well, any such views are erroneous and potentially damning because God's law is not a series of detached injunctions, nor is it a way of gaining credit with God. It's a unified representation of his holy nature. Even though all sins aren't equally heinous or damaging, from God's perspective, every sin violates his standard. I pray you'll see all sin as an affront to him and never compound your sin by attempting to hide it or evade it. This is John MacArthur praying you're continuing to be portraits of grace.
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1: Meteorologist Mike Cox. Look for mostly sunny conditions for the majority of this Wednesday. It'll be a high of 88 by the time the day is done. Then tonight, mostly clear skies are likely. Tomorrow morning will feature a low of 66 degrees as the sun comes up. We will see some sunshine early in the day on Thursday, but clouds will develop as we go into the afternoon, so will be some scattered showers and storms and a high of 87. For Friday, partly cloudy, scattered afternoon showers and storms and a high of 86.
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3: God kills mother of three. Trump wants to help multitudes of mentally ill homeless. Democrats say no. The Chinese robot? The robot man does things no human can? Why we can't lose Taiwan? Joel's just a big phony. What socialists want for America? What happened last night at the Wisconsin State Fair? Bad, bad beavers. Murfreesboro, Tennessee, one of the best in America. You listen to country music, you're kidding. Hello, world. I'm Greg Patton. These and other stories right after this. Okay, here we are, middle of the week, checkup time. How are you doing, my Christian friend? Been reading your Bible every day? You need to do that. Some days you just don't feel it. I get it. And how about your prayer life? Is it all about me, or others? Jesus Christ came for others. How are you serving mankind? Have you given the gospel? Have you passed out a tract? Have you done any of those things so far this Wednesday? No? Come on, let's get on the ball here. Serving mankind in and out of the local church is a necessity. When I was unsaved, I used to hang with all those heathens, sometimes twice a week, sometimes never coming home. But as a Christian, you need to hang around other brothers and sisters in Christ and do it as often as you possibly can. And then that church you go to, you sure they're on target? Preaching the Bible? Okay. Those are the things that you and I need to be concerned about. What? Reading your Bible, praying, serving mankind, which includes soul winning, by the way, fellowshipping with other believers, and being in a good church. So, it's Wednesday. How you doing so far this week? What in the world is going on? That demonic beat, that communist sound is getting louder. A socialist wins again, a major Florida victory. What is going on, do you think? Tuesday night's primary elections featured closely watched federal races from sunny South Florida to the frigid tundra of Alaska. Two states in between, all of which will help decide whether Republicans maintain control of Congress or whether Democrats overtake them. Observers are already using the race results as bellwethers to gauge Trump's grip over the GOP and the power of this emergent socialist movement in America. And how bright is red in Wyoming? Republicans there chose former State House Speaker and current State Senator Eric Barlow on Tuesday as their nominee for governor in the race to succeed outgoing Governor Mark Gordon. The selection tees up the likely next person to move into the governor's mansion in January, considering the deep red roots that run in Wyoming's statewide officials. America's reddest state, crowning the GOP. Hey, how many times have you heard a national news broadcaster say tornadoes, hurricanes, this, that, and the other, an act of God? That means God did it, right? An Ohio mother of three killed after a massive tree came crashing down on her SUV as she drove along the highway in Ohio. Bridget Reagan, 35, of Minerva, behind the wheel of her 2023 Jeep Wagoneer on U.S. 30 Paris Township, when a tree toppled from a wooded area and crashed onto the vehicle, according to the Ohio Highway Patrol. She was pronounced dead at the scene. We're trying to determine or not whether the ground was saturated, if the tree was rotted, stuff like that. Everything here being an act of God, said Lieutenant Johnny Meyer of the State Patrol. Act of God. Well, it was. If Hebrews 9:27 is correct, it's appointed unto man once to die, and after this, the judgment. So before the foundation of the world, well, this is something to think about today, isn't it? Think about your life, and today could be the day. Good opportunity to think about and then act, my friend. Talking about getting saved. For whosoever shall call upon the name of the Lord shall be saved. You need to get that taken care of before you pass away. A big mess up in Wisconsin. Massive fights erupted. Where? At the Wisconsin State Fair. During the chaotic closing hours, with viral videos showing people in crowds throwing punches and brawling as police moved in to break up the mess. Seven people arrested in connection with the disturbance. One police officer was struck but did not suffer serious injuries. No injuries reported. Oh, yes. Can you see the rising tide of evil in America? Going to the fair. Let's all fight. They just keep getting better and better over in China, talking about those robots that's the talk of the world. I wonder what the United States is doing exactly. We don't know too much. We're kind of secretive on our robots. But yesterday, they unveiled a robot jumping straight up in the air over 6 feet. No human can do that. And then the thing started running. Beats the fastest human on Earth. 28 to 30 miles an hour. This robot looks like a human being running down the track. My, oh my, what are these things going to be able to do in the future? Let's say they're all turned into soldiers and, oh, this is scary. I talked about this guy when I first heard of him and heard him talking about Joel Osteen, Lakeside Church there in Houston, Texas. I called him a phony then. He's a phony now. And the thing that amazes me, how fickle Christians are, that many alleged fundamental believers think he's just great. You know, I talked about him when I spoke in Denver, Colorado for Southwest Radio Church for the first time. I talked about him. Boy, afterwards, some people were hot. One husband and wife team came up and just gave it to me and said he's one of the best preachers in America, one of the most giving, faithful men of God in the country. And I thought, what in the world? Well, something's happening in church. The latest videos show that congregation that ran, 45,000 on a Sunday? The auditorium is 75% empty today, and they're still acting like everything is wonderful. It is not. Those roosters have come home to roost. Oh, boy. Where is the message on sin? Where's the message of salvation? Where's the message on heaven and hell? No, it's a prosperity gospel. A positive mental attitude has been the message of Joel Osteen. It's not Bible. The guy is phony, and it's falling apart. So do we get it? Do we understand Taiwan and why we should protect them and keep them independent? China says they belong to us. Taiwan is critical to global security and economic stability and democratic defense. Losing Taiwan would trigger severe geopolitical and financial consequences worldwide and hit America. Oh, boy. Taiwan produces a massive amount of the world's most advanced computer chips, anchored heavily by companies like TSMC. Losing this production capacity would freeze global electronics manufacture, stalling industries from automotive to medical devices, and risk worldwide depression. Taiwan sits at the center of the Pacific's first island chain, acting as a literal barrier that restrains Chinese naval power from dominating open international waters. If we lose Taiwan, regional allies like Japan, South Korea, the Philippines, they lose confidence in security guarantees, and that would alter Pacific power balances and expose the United States defense lines in places like Guam. Oh, yeah. We got to help keep Taiwan as it is. Hey, do you hear about this one? The Democrats are fighting to stop the Trump administration's attempt to get 146,000 homeless people who have serious mental illness to get the help they need. It was late July that House and Senate Democrats launched an inquiry accusing Trump of wanting to return to a time when people with disabilities were denied basic civil rights. But there's one problem. The system these Democrats are defending is the reason there are so many mentally ill people living in squalor on American streets now. Until recently, when it came to helping the mentally ill homeless, states had their hands tied. For decades, government lawyers interpreted the Supreme Court's 1999 Olmstead decision extremely broadly, pushing states to offer community-based care. Now, for the seriously mentally ill, this meant independent living in single units where mental health and substance abuse treatment was optional and was often refused. In June, the Department of Justice released a controversial legal opinion that would fix this by revamping federal oversight of state mental health care. It would be better for the mentally ill in America. But politics. Good grief, Charlie Brown. So the question is, what do these people want? Socialists are gaining ground, and why is that? What would these people do if they win in America? Capitalism is dying, said Michael Harrington 40 years ago. It will not, however, disappear in a given day, a given month, or even a given year. Its demise will take place as a historic process that could lead to democratic socialism in America, a new kind of collectiveness, authoritarian society. Yes, indeed. Without pretending to answer the question, what would happen to America if they were able to make this come to pass? How would we move from the welfare state? What measures would be taken by far sides of liberal reforms? Is it a new utopia? Socialism. What's going to happen? You're going to watch this thing in November, my friend, and see what in the world is going on. Hey, if you live in Maryland, look out for the beavers. The beavers, they're bad, bad beavers there. Maryland wildlife officials searching for a beaver that attacked a 10-year-old girl at a state park. And that marks the state's third reported beaver attack in less than 3 weeks. Two of these beavers that were killed were tested for rabies, and it was positive. Beavers, Maryland, look out. So you're thinking of buying a home. Can you afford one? In business news, here it comes. The American dream of owning a home may be getting harder to achieve in some of the country's biggest cities, they say, but new data suggests it remains very much alive, and, well, in parts of Texas and the Sun Belt, things are wonderful. According to Wallaby Hub's 2006 Best Deal Real Estate Markets, you'll find Frisco, Texas. It took the top spot, followed by neighboring McKinney, Texas, and Murfreesboro, Tennessee, Durham, North Carolina, and Denton, Texas. Top five places in America to buy your home. Okay, today's the day. Hey, how often do you have potatoes at your house? Today is National Potato Day, honoring perhaps the most versatile vegetable in the bin. Here's a fun potato fact. President Thomas Jefferson is credited with helping popularize the French fry. Did you know that? When he had potatoes served in the French manner at the White House dinner in 1802. Boy, tough call there for Thomas Jefferson's greatest contribution. Was it the Declaration of Independence? Or was it good old French fries? Oh, he said it all right. And how many years ago did Charles Haddon Spurgeon say this? Congregational singing is snuffed out to make room for musical displays. The church silences the saints to listen to the players. I think James Dobson said it. Nothing more controversial than anything he ever discussed on his radio show than music, both secular and Christian. We're going to talk about one part of all of that. Country music. What do you think? Living and the Bible, right after this. So, any of our books in your library? Probably the most important one that we have written thus far is Invisible War on the Saints, Victor or Victim. One that, so many Christians, and all dealing with the devil. He is real, more so than ever here in 2026. And you need to know as much as you can about him. You're focusing on Jesus Christ, don't misunderstand me. But you need to glance at the enemy now and then and know your enemy. Most Christians don't, sorry. Get the book, my friend, at gregpatton.com, P-A-T-T-E-N.com. Invisible War on the Saints. It'll help you, it'll help your family, it'll help your church. But it'll just help. Do it today. So one of you, I think through our Facebook page, sent me a country music song about a

Facebook page sent me a country music song about a girl from Tennessee losing her guy to a gal from Texas. This is a good-looking young lady. Beautiful, innocent-looking gal. Ella, somebody or another. And the question comes up, can Christians listen to country music? I guess you can. The important question, however, is biblical. It's not country music, and what is that really? A better question is, what is this particular song putting into my heart and my mind? Ephesians 4:27 says, give no place to the enemy. And you're supposed to love God with all of your heart and all of your mind and all of your soul. Don't give any room for the enemy. A Christian evaluating country music, kind of hard to do, isn't it? Oh, some songs are good and some are bad. And so you listen to that station and you listen to this one, then you turn that one off. Then you turn it back on and you listen to it. No, that's not the way you do it. Country music, oh, it's a very broad category. Some of those songs contain, I guess, themes that are compatible with the Christian. Yeah, they talk about faith and family. Know any songs like that? Of course you do. You seek those out as your lead when you say you listen to country. Love and commitment, nothing wrong with that. A hard-working man or woman, and again, nothing wrong with that. How about honesty and loyalty? That's what this country song's all about. Helping your neighbor, being a good man or woman of God. Small town community. We're just a bunch of good old boys and girls here. Gratitude. I am so thankful. Loss and grief and making it in today's world. Almighty God and being a prayer warrior. Those are all in country music, someplace or another. Now, here's the problem. This Ella gal, I'm listening to one of her songs, and it has to do with her going to a bar, I think drinking Jack Daniels, getting drunk, and finding a man to do it with. Drunkenness, partying, how does that fit into your Christian faith? Sexual immorality, adultery, oh, come on. Revenge and violence, profanity, it's there. Materialism and rebellion and bitterness, making sinful behavior appear well attractive or in some cases funny. What do you think? And how does all of that work based on Philippians 4:8? For God says, put those things into your life, including your music, that is true and honest and just and pure and lovely and of a good report. That's where your mind is. You are what you think about all day long. Patronizing Proverbs 23:7. At 1 Corinthians 10:31, and we could do a slew of verses, and so could you, if you were honest. 1 Corinthians 10:31 says, whether therefore you eat or drink or listen to music or whatsoever, I put that one in, whatsoever ye do, do all to the glory of God. Now, a song doesn't have to mention Jesus to be a wholesome song, does it? I mean, this is really kind of no wonder James Dobson had problems with this one. Secular doesn't automatically mean the thing is evil either. A country song about a father loving his daughter, or the next door neighbor dying while the kid who loved that man was away at college. A husband remaining faithful to his wife. What's wrong with that? Someone grieving the loss of a loved one. Contain nothing contrary to the Christian faith, so I guess that one's okay, right? At the same time, a song can mention God and, still promote attitudes of behavior that are unbiblical. I watched this gal, by the way, receive, I guess, the Female Artist of the Year Award in 2024. And with tears in her eyes, she thanked Jesus for her success. But what was she singing about again? Many times, it ain't good. So thank you, God, for this mistress you put into my life. Thank you, God, for another bottle of Jack Daniels. Thank you. You see a problem here? Here's three questions I think we ought to ask whatever we listen to. What does this song glorify really? And what does it make sin look like, good or bad? And what does repeated listening to this thing do to my heart and thinking? After 17 times of hearing it,

0: My mind accepts it as a fact. Would God want that with what you listen to? That last question is especially important. What we repeatedly allow through the ear gate, this is part of our new book on Hell's Gate, the eye gate and the ear gate, it influences your thinking and behavior in life. You could make this into a strong Christian message, couldn't you? We are. Don't judge music only by its label, my friend. Judge it by its message, its influence, and its fruit, not just how it stirs you. You know what I had to do as a rock disc jockey? Immersed in rock music. 1973 was the year. 24/7 music, music, music. Yep, got saved. Turned it all off. Didn't listen to any of that stuff. A number of Christians helped me out, gave me all kinds of music. 33 and a third LPs. Remember those days? Yeah. And I listened and I listened and it was life-changing. You know, in all of this, one of the things that makes sound, kind of music you listen to, sound harmless, is the subtle way that it gets into your life. I tell people that Satan either in some ways knocks down the front door of your life and scares you. A spirit of fear, absolutely. He's good at that. Or, better yet, and he does this one most of the time, sneaks in the back door. You don't even know he's there. Maybe that music you're listening to doesn't necessarily contain shocking language or trying to introduce you to sinful behavior, but it repeatedly presents sinful behavior as that's normal. Everybody's doing it. Oh, that's kind of funny. The majority of my friends like this and like that. It's really quite desirable, and hey, probably even the preacher does this. Or it's just consequence-free. No problem. You know, before listening to any song, a Christian should ask this. If I heard this song every day for a year, would I be more like Jesus Christ, or would I become more comfortable with the things Christ calls me to reject in today's world? That's really a much better test than simply asking, is country music wrong, or is this a good Christian song? Remember 1 Corinthians 15:33 that evil communication corrupts good manners. What we repeatedly expose ourselves to can influence our behavior, and you know it. For someone that should be very concerned about what you hear, the ear gate, country music can actually be, I guess, a good example, all right? The danger isn't always obvious, however. It can be the gradual normalization of things that once bothered our conscience, and Paul talks a lot about that. So is it better to avoid it altogether, do a little picking out of those good ones and listen to that? And each Christian must decide for himself. And finally, the church bulletin. This will make sense if you've been married very long. Very long. The Ladies Aid Society will hold a rummage sale this Saturday. There is a great chance to get rid of things you don't want anymore. Bring your husbands. And join us next Sunday. Mrs. Byron Jones will be singing. And after this, the church will close for repairs. The church will close for repairs, I declare. Hey, join me on Facebook. Greg, G-R-E-G, Patton, P-A-T-T-E-N. Thank you for listening and giving us a part of your day. I'm Greg Patton.
1: 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Our number, 423-878-6279.
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5: Anyone who has ever looked up at the stars on a dark night has at times been awestruck by their vastness and the greatness of space. Yet only 12 men in all history have been privileged to stand on the moon and look back towards the blue planet as Earth is described. Standing on the surface of the moon, the Earth is some 229,000 plus miles away. And according to Jim Irwin, one of the 12 astronauts who saw it from that perspective, the Earth appears to be the size of a walnut. It takes a second and a half for light to reach us from the moon. Accordingly, astronomers refer to heavenly bodies as being light years away. Now, a light year is the distance it takes light to travel in 365 days at the speed of 186,282 miles per second. Our closest star, excluding the Sun, is Alpha Centauri, 26 trillion miles away. It's five times the Sun. It takes 4.5 light years for light to reach us, even from the closest star. Very quickly, the vastness of God's creation begins to challenge our minds and comprehension, too great to fathom. So, how can the human mind handle all of this when we are accustomed to measuring distance in terms of miles or kilometers from our home? Now, imagine the thickness of a single sheet of paper and conceptualize that sheet of paper as representing the distance from the Earth to the Sun, 93 million miles away. The distance to Alpha Centauri, the closest star, would be represented by the thickness of a stack of paper 71 feet high, or the height of a seven-story building. The diameter of our galaxy alone would be a pile of paper 310 miles high. Again, that's based on the fact that the thickness of a single sheet of paper would represent the distance between the Earth and the Sun. On several occasions, Jim Irwin, one of the 12 astronauts, was our guest at Guidelines. Before I did an interview with him, we had lunch with several friends at a nearby restaurant. While he was away from the table making a phone call, I told the waitress serving us who he was. When Jim came back to the table, the waitress kept peering out of the corner of her eye. But honestly, having experienced what Colonel James Irwin experienced separated him from the masses of humanity who stand on Earth and look up at the moon and the stars. One thing that impressed me about Jim is that his perspective of Earth, as well as of space and God, was different from most people. Why? He'd been there. He saw it from a different perspective. And for him, life would never be the same. Robert Louis Stevenson, the poet, put it so beautifully when he wrote, "The stars shine over the mountains, the stars shine over the sea, the stars look up to the mighty God, the stars look down on me. The stars shall last for a million years in a day, but God and I will live in love when the stars have passed away." God is not out there somewhere. He's as close as your need. He will reveal something of that personal care for you as you turn to Him and trust Him. He's the God who cares, as well as the God the Creator, which you can discover for yourself. Friend, get to know God. That's the secret to life.
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7: Federal monetary policy. For most of us, these three words are code for you can tune out whatever comes next. But the truth is, our day-to-day lives and wallets are dramatically impacted by our nation's central bank.

0: Nearly every country has a central bank. Their job is to keep inflation low and employment up, and they do it by setting interest rates, which affects everything from mortgage loans to the stock market. For the last 14 years, the U.S. Federal Reserve has issued forward guidance after their meetings, basically telegraphing rate changes before they happen. But no longer. New Fed Chair Kevin Warsh is withholding forward guidance, letting markets decide for themselves. So, what does the future hold? We all would like to know, but only God does know, and in his wisdom, he's revealed in his word only what we truly need to know that we might trust him. Welcome to Haven Today. I'm David Wolin, sharing the great story that's all about Jesus. Today we're continuing in a series called Born Again, the Message of the Great Awakening. Born Again is how Jesus described salvation to Nicodemus in John chapter 3. Do not marvel that I said to you, you must be born again. The wind blows where it wishes, and you hear its sound, but you do not know where it comes from or where it goes. So it is with everyone who is born of the Spirit. And by the mid-1700s, the so-called Enlightenment, it was gathering strength. The worldview was shifting. That was true for the intellectual elite as well as the masses. All were shifting away from the Christian faith. And this was the time into which George Whitefield was born. Not only him, many others who would also become prominent evangelists of the day, men like Jonathan Edwards, John and Charles Wesley, and more, they all stressed the necessity of the new birth, that the true Christian faith requires you to be born again. And that was at the core of their message, in part because they were confronting cultural, nominal faith, which had become common even among the clergy. It was a dead faith that could not save. And Whitefield and others would often point out, congregations are lifeless because dead men preach to them. And amid the decline of Christian faith around them, there was a remnant of true believers and faithful pastors who were getting more and more desperate, and God used that to drive them to their knees.
1: I mean, you can see it very clearly in New England, right before the Great Awakening, that their prayers changed. In the early 1700s, the Puritans' prayers tended to be, I would say, a little too moralistic. When you get into the 1720s and 30s, the pastors start saying, "We are so desperate, and what we need is to pray for God to rescue us." That's a qualitatively different kind of prayer. It leads to the Great Awakening.
0: Dr. Thomas Kidd, my guest all week, will be joining us shortly. And today, we'll also turn to one of the most fascinating relationships in Whitefield's life. There were quite a few friendships you could describe like that, but especially with Benjamin Franklin. And this part of the story was brilliantly woven into the recent movie called A Great Awakening. It's from our friends at Sight and Sound, and it tells his story, as well as the transcontinental revival and how the ripple effect of it has shaped the world in which we live today. But as good as the movie is, what I appreciated most, I think, was how much the authentic historic words of Whitefield actually made it into the film, his sermons and correspondence. And the clip we're about to hear comes from the scene where Whitefield first stands up to preach from the top of the courthouse steps in Philadelphia. The streets are jam-packed, and Benjamin Franklin is hearing Whitefield for the first time, but he's too busy calculating how many people are in earshot of his booming voice to truly hear the content of the message. But for me, it's what Whitefield preached that stirred my soul.
2: The Father of lights says in his word, "For you who honor my name, the Son of righteousness will rise with healing in its wings." My friends, do you want to be free? Liberty is found in him alone. Do you want to live? He alone gives eternal life. Because of the tender mercy of our God, the rising sun will come to us from heaven to shine on those living in darkness. I beseech you, do not reject so great a gift. A great awakening has come. Arise, O sleeper! Awaken!
0: From the recent film, A Great Awakening, now out on DVD, and I'm excited to send this to you. 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And now, helping our hearts unite in worship before the Lord, we'll open up with a hymn that the church was just beginning to sing in the time of the Great Awakening. George Whitefield himself almost certainly would have sung these words many times. Here's Sandra McCracken with When I Survey the Wondrous Cross.

0: This is Haven Today. I'm David Wolin, and back with me again from Midwestern Baptist Theological Seminary, a research professor of church history, Dr. Thomas Kidd. And Dr. Kidd, thank you so much for coming back and being on the program today.
1: Thank you for having me.
0: We've been talking about a subject that I will tell you has fascinated me for a lot of reasons. We're talking about how God has moved in history through revival, and in particular, we're focusing on what's known as the Great Awakening, First and Second Great Awakening. But just speaking more broadly, the Lord has done this. He's done an extraordinary moving by His Spirit, calling people in an unusual way in a particular moment to faith in Christ. When you take a step back, Dr. Kidd, I mean, you're the historian. How would you describe how the Lord has moved in history through revival?
1: Well, clearly the Lord, has ordained throughout church history to move in such a way through outpourings of the Holy Spirit, and to use scriptural language, and it results usually in a combination of two main features. One is lots of non-Christians becoming Christians in a relatively short period of time. And then the other half is, this is an awakening of the church. So Christians' faith is, they have their faith re-energized, awakened, mobilized for evangelism and being committed to the Lord and the church. Now, I think, standing below revival is what's always going on is God working in local churches for His purposes. And so the church is kind of in this situation where we always long to see revival. We pray for revival. We should be praying for revival in our local churches, but in God's sovereignty, those come and go as sort of seasons. And there are other seasons where you're longing for revival, and there's other seasons where you're seeing revival happen in the church.
0: Yeah. And I think, too, I mean, I've read a fair bit about revivals, and people have noted that there's a few features that seem to always accompany them. One, there's a real call to prayer that the church feels and senses, and there's just a deep longing for the Lord to move, and then it's also marked by sincere repentance. People are truly confessing their sin, and it's remarkable because it's unusual. And I reading about the Great Awakening, that happened often in churches, these moments of great confession and contrition, and then people giving their lives to Christ.
1: That's right. You always see that with revivals, that they are preceded by earnest prayer. Now, I mean, it's not like a transactional deal. If you'll just pray, then revival will happen, because sometimes the Lord has things to teach us in terms of faithfulness in prayer. I mean, our prayers, sync up with God's sovereign purposes to accomplish His will, not ours. Having said that, I mean, you can see it very clearly in New England, right before the Great Awakening, that it's not even so much that they were praying more, but their prayers changed.
0: Yeah.
1: You can actually document this over time, that in the early 1700s, the Puritans' prayers tended to be, I would say, a little too moralistic, that their prayers about, Lord, I pray that the people would sort of straighten up and fly right and stop, cussing and violating the Sabbath and things like that. I mean, that's fine. But when you get into the 1720s and 30s, the pastors start saying, we are so desperate, and what we need is to pray for God to rescue us.
0: Yes.
1: To pray for a massive outpouring of the Holy Spirit, not for us to try harder, but for us to pray for God to work in power. I mean, that's a qualitatively different kind of prayer. It leads to the Great Awakening. That changing nature of their prayer, God, in His sovereign purposes, chose to answer those prayers with a powerful outpouring of the Holy Spirit for revival.
0: Yeah. And so back to Whitfield, he's being used by God, among others as well, but he's the one that seems to draw the crowds. His preaching is faithful. And one of his central points, you were talking about the conviction about needing to be born again. I think oftentimes they would speak of that as the new birth. That was central in Edwards' preaching, central for Whitfield. And so they are preaching this evangelistic, clear evangelistic, gospel-centered message. But it might seem, given the kinds of numbers and kind of sensational response that we've been describing, we might sort of think that everybody is swept up in this. But Benjamin Franklin is actually a kind of a case in point, a famous one, of somebody who is just unmoved. Let's talk a little bit about their relationship and friendship, because that is kind of a point of interest in from several different vantage points, actually. There was more to it than a fascination with Whitfield's voice for Franklin, wasn't there?
1: Yes. Well, I mean, it begins with Franklin saw a huge money-making opportunity, and part of the reason he was able to retire early from printing is because of Whitfield. Whitfield is an absolute cash cow for Franklin. Now, Whitfield never makes very much money from his own ministry. That he's criticized for a lot of things. That's not one of them. But Franklin realizes early on what a huge deal that Whitfield is and is going to be. And Whitfield, for his part, when he comes to Philadelphia the first time, he kind of asks around and says, who's the best media man I can work with in town? Because Whitfield realized that, you know, whether you like it or not, that the use of the media, the new media technology of your time, is essential to effective, you know, gospel dissemination. So that's how the relationship started, is people said, well, I mean, Franklin's the best guy in town. Franklin had grown up in a Puritan family in Boston, but in kind of a classic American story, in his teens, he started reading sort of skeptical, deistic writings, and he, you know, turned away from his parents' faith, and he says, I soon became a thorough deist. That's what he says in his autobiography. But Franklin, I think especially by the time he meets Whitfield, he's not hostile to traditional Christianity. I mean, he's not like one of these angry guys on social media or something. He thinks Christianity is good as long as it leads to charitable moral behavior. And Franklin comes to believe that is the main point of all religion. And so Whitfield tries to talk to him about the Lord and the new birth, and you really have to put your trust in the Lord for salvation. And Franklin's kind of like, yeah, you know, I'm all set. I don't really need all that stuff. But they were able to maintain first a business relationship and then, you know, a longtime friendship in spite of their, you know, fundamental religious disagreement.
0: Yeah. Hearing you describe that, I mean, it's almost 300 years ago, what we're talking about, these events. And yet you've updated the language a little bit just by paraphrasing, but you could plop that down right in the middle of this decade. And it's cookie cutter perfect for the way that so many in our modern Western culture view religion at large as well, which I think is a really helpful point to make when you consider how the Lord then, you know, was moving then. I often think, and you asked before, you know, can the Lord do this again? Of course he can do this again. And the day of Whitfield and Franklin, in terms of culture, in terms of people's hearts and bent towards the things of God, is not different. Not really. We're still wrestling with the same problems as human beings. Yeah. So this is instructive. But keep going. That's who Franklin was. But this relationship developed, and there was a friendship too. It wasn't just a transactional business relationship that developed.
1: Yeah, I think they were warm friends. I mean, I don't, you know, I wouldn't want to overstate it. I mean, they're not like, you know, besties or something, but because they don't see each other very often, but they do write back and forth, and there's some wonderful letters where, you know, Whitfield just keeps talking to him about the Lord. You know, he won't let it go. You know, and my favorite is Whitfield says to him in the 1750s, you know, Mr. Franklin, I congratulate you in your studies of the mysteries of electricity. He said, now I encourage you to study the mysteries of the new birth. And what, you know, what Franklin again is like, oh, come on, man. I mean, we've talked about this before, but I wish it had a clear resolution with Franklin coming to faith. We don't have any evidence that he came to faith by the end of his life, but he's respectful and he listens. And I think in that way, he's a great example to, you know, those who've deconstructed, is that he's not mad. He doesn't cut off relationships. He just has really profound doubts about Christianity.
0: Yeah. Yeah. And, you know, thinking about it from Whitfield's side of things, and not to build him up too much, because I mean there are very clear flaws in Whitfield's character as well. You think about the classic stereotypical massive celebrity preacher. In our day, it's so marked by scandals that your eyebrows almost go up as soon as you realize how big this person has become. And yet for Whitfield, seeing that individual relationship correspondence sort of validates to me that it's not a show, it's not a farce, it's not a facade, he's not faking it. This really is a man who does love the Lord and has a profound concern for individual people, you know, and those are marks of authenticity that I find encouraging and helpful, even amid these massive numbers and, you know, huge degrees and measures of success that we can apply to Whitfield's ministry. So go ahead. Let's just kind of wrap this portion of the conversation up. So Whitfield and Franklin, where does their relationship end up in the end?
1: You know, they have this publishing arrangement that lasts for 30 years until Whitfield's death. And in 1770, Whitfield, on his last visit to America, dies in Newburyport, Massachusetts, and that's where he's buried. You know, Franklin is not there. Franklin is in the 1760s and 70s. It spends most of his time until the Revolution in England. Whitfield and Franklin actually are together some of the time in England. And it turns out that when Franklin testifies against the Stamp Act in Parliament in 1766, it's a famous moment where Franklin is sort of warning Parliament about, like, you don't have any idea what you're getting into here. You don't want to go this direction. Whitfield is there at his testimony, like supporting Franklin, I think mainly but just because they're friends. And so it is an enduring relationship for 30 years of friendship and respect for each other. I think an understanding that they're both international celebrities by this point, and sometimes celebrities can kind of only be really friends with other celebrities and because their life situation is so unusual. But when he dies, Franklin and his sister Jane exchange letters about Whitfield dying, and Jane admires Whitfield so much but shares his faith, and Franklin admires Whitfield but does not share his faith. And in a private letter after Whitfield dies, Franklin says, you know, I love him so much. I'm going to miss him so much. And that's where you see that sincerity that is a really special relationship, I think, especially considering that they did not share a common faith. Mm.
0: Mm. Well, it's a fascinating story that continues. And we're going to pick it up tomorrow. I think at this point, it's safe to say we're going to be telling the story to its conclusion throughout this week. And now we're going to dive into some of the more controversial things about Whitfield that I think is important for us to look at. We will pick that up tomorrow. But for today, Dr. Kidd, thank you for being with us on Haven today.
1: Thanks a lot.
0: This is Haven Today. I'm David Wolin, and I love weeks like this when we can devote our full attention to telling one of the great stories of history. And yet, this story is only part of the great story that's all about Jesus. And today, you and I, we're part of that story. It is still being told, and there is more our God will do in history before the return of Christ. What might that be in our time? How might He move again? Do we believe the world is so far gone that another awakening like this one cannot happen again? That's what the skeptics thought in the early 1700s, and they could not have been more wrong. I would love for your soul to be inspired, your heart uplifted, and your prayers intensified. So I do hope that you'll take me up on this offer today. Here at Haven, we would love to send you the DVD of the recent film, A Great Awakening, which tells the story of George Whitefield through the eyes of his friend Benjamin Franklin. The gospel message comes through quite strongly in this film, and so I do invite you to get in touch. This is our way of saying thank you for your gift of ministry support, and you can choose the amount. 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Again, 865-HAVEN. When you give, don't forget to request A Great Awakening. You can also give online at haventoday.org. The website again, haventoday.org. I'm David Wolin. Won't you come back again next time? We'll be keeping it all about Jesus. It's The Great Story here on Haven Today.
2: 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I've got another hour and a half or so left to go with you today. We will have, coming up in a little bit, Faith and Finance, then Revive Our Hearts at 2 o'clock, followed by Refresh Her, and then Homeschool Conversations. 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
4: When Job was covered with sore boils, he had two comforters feed him lies. But as Elihu listened, he said, "For I am full of the matter. The spirit within me constrains me. Behold, my belly is like wine which has no vent. It is ready to burst like new wineskins."
5: When we look at the lies being fed to the Job of this world as it sits covered with sore boils from head to foot, do we have Elihu's affirmation? Does a holy anger burn within us? As the father of lies deceives the sick world, does the spirit of truth live within us? Are we filled to a point where we cry, "The spirit within me constrains me, pushes me on. The love of Christ burns within me. Behold, my spirit is like wine which has no vent. It is ready to burst like new wineskins."
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2: 91.5, The Blessing Weather. I'm meteorologist Mike Cox. Look for mostly sunny conditions for the majority of this Wednesday. It'll be a high of 88 by the time the day is done. Then tonight, mostly clear skies are likely. Tomorrow morning, we'll feature a low of 66 degrees as the sun comes up. We will see some sunshine early in the day on Thursday, but clouds will develop as we go into the afternoon, so will be some scattered showers and storms and a high of 87. For Friday, partly cloudy, scattered afternoon showers and storms and a high of 86.
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11: Long-term care isn't just a health issue. 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
9: Hi, I'm Rob West. 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Nathan Seno joins us today to help us understand long-term care, what insurance can and can't do, and how to build a plan that protects both your finances and your family. 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Our guest today is Nathan Seno, president of MasterCare and LTC Consumer. Nathan has spent more than two decades in the insurance industry, helping individuals, families, and financial professionals navigate long-term care planning and find solutions that fit their needs. Nathan, great to have you here today.
11: Thanks, Rob. It's great to be here.
9: Nathan, when people hear long-term care, their minds go straight to the cost of insurance. But I know you say the conversation should actually start with something much broader, and that is a plan. So why is having a long-term care plan the most important first step?
11: Yeah, it's a great question. One of the things that we always say is insurance is how the plan may be covered and paid for, but having a plan is really the first place to start. And First Lady Rosalynn Carter said it best, that there are really four kinds of people in the world: those who have been caregivers, those who are currently caregivers, and those who will be caregivers, and those who will need caregivers. And every one of us face this risk. And so it's important to have this conversation as a family to say, if this was to happen to me, who do I want to provide that care? How does that impact their life? Are they physically able to do that? And most importantly, how is that care going to get paid for?
9: Yeah. A lot of people assume Medicare, Medicaid, or even traditional health insurance will cover these long-term care expenses. So what do those programs actually pay for, and where are the biggest gaps people need to understand?
11: Yeah, and this is a very, very common misunderstanding. So people just assume, well, someone pays for this care. I mean, my grandma back in the day needed it and somebody cared for her, and that was just paid for. But the reality is Medicare only pays for short-term care when you've been in a hospital for a short period of time under very specific conditions. So think rehab, like, you know, I had a stroke and I need to get better and I go to a rehab facility for a number of weeks, then Medicare will pay for that. Your traditional healthcare plan does not, doesn't cover anything for custodial or healthcare. Medicaid does pay for long-term care, but it requires people to pay down to $2,000 of assets to get that. And then in many states, great, you've qualified for Medicaid. There's a waiting list to even get into a Medicaid facility. And so it's important to understand what does cover and doesn't cover. The other one that is a common misunderstanding for working people is, well, I have long-term care because I have long-term disability, and they get the two confused. And long-term disability obviously replaces your income if you're not able to work, where long-term care pays for the care that you need when you're unable to care for yourself.
9: Yeah, that's a really helpful overview. So in light of those gaps then that you just identified, where does long-term care insurance fit into the overall plan?
11: Yeah, insurance is, long-term care insurance is just like any insurance. It's a leverage tool that says, okay, I've got this unpredictable risk that I'm facing that I don't want to pay for it myself. So I'm going to assign that risk to an insurance company for a predictable premium so that if the unlikely catastrophic event happens, I've got that coverage that's there. The great thing is the policies are very, very loose, meaning you're in control of where you want to receive care, who provides that care. So if you want to receive care at home, which is where most of us would prefer if we're able to,
9: sure,
11: the policies pay the same for that kind of care as it would for facility. Most policies, not all, there's some that include a family member to pay for them, but most policies pay for professional home care services. So it has to be somebody that is a professional, a home care agency aide, that licensed professional to come in, doesn't pay for your family member, although again, there are some policies that do that. The other thing that's really great about long-term care insurance policies are the family caregiver support services. And this is something many people aren't aware of. When a caregiving event happens, and I've gone through it in my own life, it's a very stressful time. And having those resources available to advise that family is incredibly valuable.
9: Really good. Well, we're going to continue to unpack this, including the underwriting, the cost, and much more with Nathan Sano from LTCconsumer.com. We'll be right back.
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9: Thanks for joining us today on Faith and Finance. We're talking long-term care today, planning ahead, and where insurance might fit in. My guest today is Nathan Sano, president of MasterCare and LTC Consumer. He spent more than two decades in the insurance industry helping individuals, families, and financial professionals navigate long-term care planning and finding solutions to fit their needs. Nathan, before the break, you gave us a good understanding of where the gaps are in terms of covering long-term care needs in that season of life and where insurance might fit in. Let's talk about the cost, because that's, of course, a major concern for people. So what does long-term care insurance typically cost today, and how can someone structure coverage to fit within their budget?
11: Yeah, it's a great question, a very common question we get. And long-term care insurance is like any insurance. You can buy a Mercedes coverage, you can buy a Corolla coverage, and everything in between. But just to give you raw averages and to give you perspective, we'll deal with probably 10,000 consumers a given year that are interested in looking at long-term care through our company. And last year, the average hybrid life long-term care combination plan was about $6,000 a year per policy. For traditional long-term care insurance, which is what most people are used to over the years, that average policy is about $3,500. But I looked to the data, our smallest policy we wrote last year was $261 a year, the most expensive being $8,800 a year. So you can kind of see the bookends. And then short-term care, which is long-term care that covers 1 to 2 years of coverage, the average policy is about $2,000 a year.
9: Okay, yeah, that's really helpful. And the data says that, if I'm not mistaken, and you would know better, 70% of Americans 65 and older will probably need some form of long-term care. Is that about right?
11: Yeah, the more recent stat that came out that we referenced was by the Department of Health and Human Services that says 52% of us, so one in two, are going to need professional long-term care services for 90 days or more. So okay, one in two of us are going to need that kind of care. And for women, one in five women are going to need professional long-term care for 5 years or more. So it's a big issue, especially for women.
9: Yeah. And if something is going to erode your assets in this season of life, I mean, this has got to be at the top of the list or close to it, right?
11: Absolutely. I mean, I don't care how well you've planned your retirement, it can leave a hole in a hurry just because the cost is so unpredictable. For example, in my state of Washington where I live, the average cost of a long-term care facility, if I was going to go into, is about $11,000, $12,000 a month. So that can eat up a serious amount of money and very, very quickly, especially if you're going to need that kind of care for a long period of time. And most people just haven't planned for it. They just haven't thought of it.
9: Yeah. Is there a rule of thumb to say who can self-insure versus those that just know they would need to depend on government services, and then kind of who's in that sweet spot to need long-term care insurance?
11: Yeah, you know, when you look at, I would say, under a couple $100,000 of assets, you're better off just kind of going your own and you're looking at Medicaid, for example, most likely. on the upper end of income, what's been very interesting, and really over the last couple years, we're seeing much, much wealthier people with significant assets still buying a long-term care policy because they can self-insure. And I would say that break even might be 4 or 5 million of assets. But what they're looking at is that hedge to say, okay, well, that policy may cost me $200,000-$300,000, but it's going to give me $1.5 million or $1 million plus benefit. That's worth the trade-off for me. So we're seeing a trend where very, very affluent people are still looking at policies just as a risk transfer.
9: Yeah. But everybody else kind of in the middle between 200,000 and 2 million in assets. I mean, this is absolutely something you recommend they look at, right?
11: 100%. I mean, if you needed care that was going to cost $8,000-$10,000 a month, 12 months, that's $120,000. Where's that money going to come from in your plan? Have you planned for that? And that's one of the things we talk about, the importance of having a long-term care plan, not just long-term care insurance, because maybe you want to self-insure. Okay, great. What asset is tagged that can be liquid so that if you need to pay for your own care, then you've got that asset earmarked, readily available at your disposal should you need it.
9: Yeah. Obviously, a common question that comes up is when is the ideal time to consider buying this kind of insurance, balancing health eligibility and age? What are your thoughts?
11: Yeah, so our average buyer is typically a couple age 55, 56, give or take. And what we would tell people is most people in their early 50s, 50 to 65, is really kind of that sweet spot. Although we are seeing younger people in their 40s that we rarely ever saw coming into the buying zone, I think because they're seeing the issue with their parents who might be older. The other thing is when people were in their 70s, we really were, because of health underwriting, limited on what we could offer. Now there's new long-term care annuities that help a lot more people be able to get coverage that previous years they just weren't able to get.
9: Yeah, that makes sense. I know price increases have to be done on the aggregate, but they have been challenging over the years. What do people need to understand about the potential for the premiums to increase over time?
11: Yeah, so price increases are an unfortunate black eye on the industry. I mean, my own long-term care policy has gone up significantly as I've owned it over the years. But there's really two things to the benefit. One, there's some policies now, the life long-term care hybrids contractually cannot increase, so you can get guaranteed premiums. The other thing is data. So a lot of the issues previously were insurance companies that really didn't understand, one, interest rate assumptions when we had the Great Recession back in 2008, 2009. And the Fed rate went to zero. That impacted a lot of insurance companies. And then two, the claims data. Well, now, many years later, we have a much, much better data set to understand the interest rate environment and also the claims environment. So the likelihood of rate increases on policies sold today is very, very small.
9: Yeah, very good. Just a couple of minutes left. I know there's some newer features or options that are available today that have not been available in the past. Do you want to mention a couple of those?
11: Yeah, a couple things just to know. One, cash is king. So we're seeing an increase in cash benefits where you qualify for a policy. Here's your money. Use it to pay for a family member, friend. It doesn't matter. It's the ultimate flexible freedom at claim time. That's something that's new. The other thing is policies are moving to a monthly benefit versus a daily benefit. And that sounds small, but it's actually significant, especially in home care when care is only needed 2-3 days a week. That monthly benefit provides, you know, the set benefit for the month, regardless of your daily spend. A daily benefit is just the max per day, and you may cap out on those days of care.
9: Very good. Last question for someone listening today and realizing they need to start the planning process. What's the first step?
11: Yeah, I'd start with a family conversation. So think of as if you needed this care, how is that care going to be paid for? Who's going to provide that care? Have you talked to them? Are they physically even able to do that? And in what setting do you want that care to be had? And really start there and then look at, okay, what kind of insurance coverages do we have? And talk to an independent professional. If there's one thing I would get, the health underwriting is very precise by carriers, and it's important to work with a professional.
9: Excellent. I couldn't agree more. Nathan, we're going to have you back real soon, but really appreciate your time today. Great information.
11: Thanks, Rob. It's great to be here.
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0: Great to have you with us today on Faith and Finance. We're taking your calls and questions today, 800-525-7000. All right, we're going to head to the phones. Let's head to Illinois. Scott, go ahead.
2: Hi. I'm going to try and speak fast because this is like over 10 years in the making. But we are trying to buy our house that we've been renting. And the landlord is willing to sell to us for a pretty good price. My biggest question was, it was more of a worldly thing that I had on my heart that I wanted to save 50% of this house to put down. And so we had some medical bills, and we're at about 25% now. And the spirit is putting on my heart that we should buy now. And so since we've been renting, I'm trying to find out, we don't really need a realtor, but we do need something like a lawyer or a realtor to do things like the deeds and stuff. And so I really need some advisors.
0: Yeah. Well, I appreciate that. And, you know, in terms of where you go from here, I would say, number one, don't deplete your cash reserves. You know, especially after a career change, it's wise to maintain a healthy emergency fund in case your income is less predictable than expected. I would consider the interest rate here, Scott. You know, if you're getting a competitive mortgage rate, it may make sense to put down less than 50% and keep more cash available. If the rate is high, you know, putting more down could reduce your monthly payment and total interest costs. We're on the higher end of what we've experienced the last 10 or 20 years, but we're probably pretty more typical to what, you know, the industry has looked like for the last 50 years or so. And then you always want to look at your whole financial picture. You know, the right down payment balances affordable monthly payments with maintaining liquidity. Now, we certainly want to try to pay it off over time, but this idea that you would try to, you know, preserve adequate reserves is a big idea. In terms of who you'd want to connect with, you know, in terms of the purchase itself, I think just finding a godly real estate professional would be, you know, really important. And then they would work either with an attorney or a title company on the closing. But that real estate professional is really the quarterback for helping you in terms of finding that that appropriate home, helping you negotiate and buy, and then, you know, dealing with all of the contracts and so forth. So I would probably ask at your local church. You certainly could call a certified kingdom advisor and ask for a referral, but we don't have CKs in the realtor field, so there wouldn't be any direct contacts you could make through FaithFi. You would have to ask for a referral. But I think that person that is familiar with your area, preferably shares your values, who's got good experience, could be invaluable in this process of, you know, just determining what house to buy, what you can afford, where, and then, you know, ultimately how much to put down. I hope that helps. It sounds like you're headed in the right direction here, Scott. And if we can help further, don't hesitate to reach out. Thanks for being on the program, sir. Let's go to Indianapolis. Matthew, go ahead.
3: Yeah, thanks, Rob. My question is, I'm 39 years old. I have about $100,000 in an ESOP account. That's going to be paid out next year in 2027. my wife

0: and I have about $60,000 in debt. The question is, is it wise to pay off the debt with that ESOP money that's being paid out, or roll that into my 401k?
1: Yeah. And what type of debt do you have, the $60,000?
0: It's a couple credit cards and some tax debt.
1: Okay. And are you still accumulating the credit card debt?
0: No.
1: Okay. Was that like a single event, or was that just gradual, you know, lifestyle spending beyond your means? Where did that come from?
0: Yeah, it was prior to our marriage, and then just spending on some things that we probably didn't need to prior to marriage, and then also some marriage debt too when we had our wedding.
1: Okay. Yeah. Yeah, I mean, the priority order there would be, I would say, is the IRS debt first, especially if you're accruing penalties and interest, then the high interest credit card debt, especially if it's double digit interest, and then maintain an adequate emergency fund so you don't ever go back there. And then if there's money left over, then that would be where, you know, you would look at perhaps rolling the eligible portion into your 401k or another qualified retirement account. But I would confirm that, in fact, that is eligible for a rollover. I suspect you've already done that, given that you mentioned that option. You also do want to know the tax consequences. So you're just going to want to probably talk to your plan administrator or your CPA before making decisions, especially on anything you're pulling out, so that doesn't catch you by surprise. But, you know, ultimately, you know, getting the IRS paid back and then getting that credit card debt eliminated. Now, if you can fund the credit card debt on a relatively, you know, short period of time out of current cash flow, I'd love to hang on to as much of this retirement account as possible for your future, especially because it's in a tax-deferred environment and it's not easy to get money in there. But that IRS debt, you know, seems like something, unless you're on a payment plan and you're making good progress, you know, that would often come first for me. So that's my pecking order. I think some of the things to consider there as you're thinking about it. Big idea. You know, we want to get out of debt quickly, and as long as you've got a plan to do that, I'd like to preserve as much of this as we can. But anything that's considering to accrue high interest, let's wipe it out. Thanks for your call. Let's quickly go to Texas. We'll finish with Lucy. Go ahead.
2: Thank you for taking my call. I'm updating my will now that I live in Texas, and I'm wondering if it is God willing for me to just give my children, you know, a percentage of the funds that the Lord has gathered for me, rather than splitting it three ways for them, because I would like to give it to also to a not to three nonprofit organizations that I'm supporting now.
1: Yes. Well, first of all, I don't think there's a right or wrong decision here, Lucy. You are the steward, and so I would pray about it and ask the Lord for wisdom. As a part of that, I would ask the question, what is the worst thing that can happen when I leave the money to the kids? And here's the idea. Whatever their life trajectory is, the money is likely going to accelerate that. Now, that may be a good thing. They may be on their own, doing great, financially mature, spiritually healthy, and that's great. If any of them or all of them are not that way, just consider what impact the money may have, because what's most important is their spiritual direction and pursuit of the Lord. But at the end of the day, if you decide to give a percentage to each of them, and you've got some ministries on your heart that you want to fund through your estate plan, that's great. There's nothing that says you have to leave all the money to the kids. In fact, I think each person should really prayerfully consider that in terms of what they ultimately decide. Hey, I want to send you a copy of a book that I think will be helpful for you. It's called Splitting Heirs. It's going to be our gift to you. Stay on the line. We'll send it out to you, Lucy. You read that. I think it'll help in some of these decisions. God bless you. Big thanks to my team today, Jim, Devin, and Sandy. We'll see you next time. Bye-bye.
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0: Meteorologist Mike Cox, look for mostly sunny conditions for the majority of this Wednesday. It'll be a high of 88 by the time the day is done. Then tonight, mostly clear skies are likely. Tomorrow morning, we'll feature a low of 66 degrees as the sun comes up. We will see some sunshine early in the day on Thursday, but clouds will develop as we go into the afternoon, so will be some scattered showers and storms and a high of 87. For Friday, partly cloudy, scattered afternoon showers and storms and a high of 86. 91.5, the
1: blessing. 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
2: In our neighborhood, there were lots of kids of all ages. True to the nature of mankind, we tended to migrate to certain groups, forming friendships and clubs. Our clubhouse was in my friend's backyard under the low-hanging branches of a tree. One day, standing near the tree, I had a warm, fuzzy sensation on my arm and turned to discover a swarm of honeybees. Inside the clubhouse, we had a Bible. Never read it, but it was there as a fixture. And we had a rite of passage. Legends about Native Americans becoming blood brothers found its way into our club, so we pricked our fingers with a needle and pressed them together to pledge ourselves to each other. In modern times, this practice continues to be done in a ceremony known as a blood oath. Each person makes a small cut on the finger, hand, or wrist, and the idea is that each other's blood flows through the other person's veins. It is said that the participants have a heightened symbolic sense of attachment with others. In our day, this is a very risky practice, as blood-borne diseases can be deadly. A Scandinavian story tells of a Norwegian warrior and a Swedish warrior who fought a battle, each having 5 ships. After many days of bloodshed and poetry, they called it a tie. In order to seal a treaty, they became blood brothers by allowing their blood to flow on the bare soil and to intermingle. The Scythians had another procedure in which they allowed the two men to drip blood into a cup, mix it with wine, and then share in drinking the mixture. So that loyalty was not too diluted, you were only allowed 3 blood brothers. It is also believed that the locking of arms and drinking together is another ritual that began with blood covenants. The Hungarians had a practice that was even more well-defined. To make the ceremony more memorable, the Hungarians would use milk instead of wine to increase the visual impact of the blood in the drink. According to Jasmine Pendragon, the Aztecs used blood and sacrifice to maintain a relationship between the people and their gods. They even presented still-beating, pumping hearts to the sun god. This is a Christian program, and why are we reviewing such an unsavory topic? All of the before-mentioned rituals are pagan in nature and certainly misguided. The connection is made in Exodus chapter 24, where you will find that God instituted a covenant and sealed it in blood. Let's read beginning in verse 7. They offered burnt offerings and sacrificed young bulls as peace offerings to the Lord. Moses took half of the blood and put it in basins, and the other half of the blood he sprinkled on the altar. Then he took the book of the covenant and read it in the hearing of the people. And they said, "All that the Lord has spoken, we will do, and we will be obedient." So Moses took the blood and sprinkled it on the people and said, "Behold, the blood of the covenant which the Lord has made with you in accordance with all these words." First, let's be clear about the book of the covenant. This is not the Ten Commandments. Rather, it is the laws of the government concerning private property and morality. They are found in previous chapters beginning with chapter 21. There were earlier man-made laws that influenced the laws, but God's covenant is the only one of the ancient covenants that has inherently religious content. God has sealed his promise of salvation through the gift of his Son, as written in Colossians 1:14, in whom we have redemption, the forgiveness of sins. For it was the Father's good pleasure for all the fullness to dwell in him, and through him to reconcile all things to himself, having made peace through the blood of his cross.
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4: 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For Wednesday, August 19th, I'm Dana Gresh. Teen years. There will be joy, there will be challenges, and by God's grace, there will be hope. That's what Melissa Kruger wants to show you today. Melissa is mom to three, author of Parenting with Hope, Raising Teens for Christ in a Secular Age. She shared about that book at our most recent True Woman Conference. You ready to hear seven principles for parenting teens with hope? Let's dive in.
5: It's so good to be with you to talk about this topic. I love talking about parenting teens. What I hope that this session will do is infuse some hope in this season, because I think it can feel overwhelming, it can feel scary, it can feel shocking, and it can feel really guilt-ridden. So I just want to say before we begin, I know everyone's coming into this topic from a little bit different of a place. I've seen a lot of babies in here, and I'm like, you are 1 second away from being a parent of a teenager is how it feels, right? Like, yeah, I mean, so I'm really glad you're here, because a lot of the principles we're going to talk about, I wish I had known at 6 months. So a lot of it is applicable for all of motherhood. But I also know there are some women in here who are looking back. Sometimes it's really tempting when we're having talks about parenting to just feel our failure and just to be like, oh, I didn't do that. I didn't do that. I didn't do that. I didn't do that. And I don't want anyone to do that, because here's the thing. Tomorrow is another day. And tomorrow is a day that you can start parenting with hope. So even if you look back and say, there's a lot of things I did wrong, don't get stuck in that. Just say, tomorrow I want to be the godly mother that to my kids and honor God in my parenting. So that's part of the hope as we get into this topic. And I just want to say that in the beginning. Don't feel the failure. If the Lord convicts us, yeah, we can go to him, we can confess, but just always remember, Christ came to die for all of us. We are all imperfect parents. No child out there is being raised by a perfect mother. They do not exist, and no one has a perfect father either. So we're all trying our best to follow God as we walk through this mothering journey. And the best thing we can do is cheer one another on rather than condemn one another. Okay, well, what I'm going to do in this session is go through seven principles that I think help us to parent with hope. So if you're a note taker, you can get out your pen, and we're going to go through seven principles. I'm just going to springboard off those principles and talk about those, and I hope that they will provide clarity. Again, they are not going to say everything that needs to be said, but I hope that they will kind of be some signposts on the journey of parenting. So the first principle of parenting with hope: our hope must be God-oriented, not child-oriented. So our hope needs to be God-centered, not child-centered, or I'm going to even say circumstantially centered. Now, here's the thing. When you look out at the world today, it can feel just ominous when you talk about teenagers, right? There, it feels like there are threats around every corner. And so we're looking at our world and we're saying there's this secular age. How on earth can I raise children who love the Lord? It can be cell phones. It can be sexuality. It can be anxiety. It can be apathy. We see disobedience and we see discord. We see all of these things culturally. If we look at our circumstances, we are tempted toward despair. And a story I always like to go back to in the Bible is the story of the 12 spies as they went into the promised land. Do you remember what happened when they did that? These 12 men go in, one from each tribe. And we have Caleb and Joshua. They go in as well. Everyone returns. And what do they say? Those people are fierce. We look like grasshoppers in comparison. They are wealthy. They are strong. They've got it all together. And we are this little nation. 10 of them said, we shouldn't go in. We should just quit altogether. Do you remember what Caleb said? Listen to this. He saw the exact same thing. And he said, let us go up at once and occupy it, for we are well able to overcome it. The Lord is with us. What did he trust in? The Lord was with them. And so if you notice one common theme through scripture, when you see the words, do not fear, think what it's always accompanied with. It is not, do not fear because there's nothing to fear. It is not, do not fear because they don't have way bigger soldiers than you. It's do not fear because, yeah, this is a pagan world we're living in a lot of ways. It is always, do not fear, for I am with you. It is always God's presence that alleviates our fears, not a circumstantial change. And so that is what Caleb and Joshua, yes, they saw the circumstances. So what we don't want to be is blind. Your children are not going to be promoted in their faith just by living in a secular world. This isn't an age that's encouraging them in their faith. So we're not blind to that. We see the giants in the land. There really are giants in the land. But what we say is, I can have hope. Because I serve a God who is with me in this parenting journey. You are not alone. Okay, so that's the first thing. We keep this God-centered hope because God is with us. And here's the second thing I want you to hope in. And this is really good news for everyone in this room. Children are not saved by perfect parenting. And you can say amen. Children are not saved by perfect parenting. It never says in scripture, for by perfect parenting, you have been saved. And this through the mother. You know, it doesn't say that. What does it say? For by grace, you have been saved through faith. And this not of itself. It is a gift of God, not by works, not even by your motherhood works. So no one can boast. Okay, so every child who becomes a Christian is saved by the grace of Jesus Christ. The grace of Jesus Christ, not perfect parenting. So we hope in that. The other thing we hope in is this. So this is true too. So that's true. God saves, but he also does work through families. So here's the thing. Both are true at the same time. God is the one saving, and what you do in your home really, really matters. The environment of your home is doing something to shape and fashion this child. We see this, don't we? When Paul writes to Timothy in 2 Timothy, do you remember what he says? About who does he comment? How did Timothy start to know the scriptures that were able to make him wise for salvation? His mom and his grandmother. Isn't that interesting? The thought is that Timothy's father was a Greek and didn't know, and that his mother and his grandmother taught him the Holy Scriptures. Okay, so what's going on in the home matters. There's a really great book. It's called Handing Down the Faith. And it's a study of the passing of faith from one generation to the next. It's not just Christian. It looks at different faith traditions. The question was, how is faith transmitted from one generation to the next? So I want you to listen to this because it's really, it's encouraging and maybe a little bit terrifying. Some readers might be surprised to know that the single most powerful causal influence on the religious lives of American teenagers and young adults is the religious lives of their parents. Not their peers, not the media, not their youth group leaders or clergy, not their religious school teachers. Myriad of studies show that beyond a doubt, the parents of American youth play the leading role in shaping the character of their religious and spiritual lives, even well after they leave the home. So, what you are doing in the home really matters. But it does not matter in a salvific sense, okay? So you are creating an environment in which the Spirit can come in and be at work and make alive. And what, you know, we think of leaving an inheritance for our children as money. Guys, that's not what it's talking about. Children's inherited treasure, God's word. You know, it's way more of a treasure than a pile of gold or honey. Okay, so to know the word and pass it on to the generations, that's an inheritance. That's what we get to do. So then if the Spirit, if God saves them, think about a child who is saved, who has been raised in the scriptures. Think about how that affects their faith and how they go out into the world with the word already memorized because of all those songs you sang around the breakfast table. So, yes, it's the Spirit. We hope because the Spirit saves, and we hope because what we're doing actually really does matter. It really, really does matter. Okay, principle two. The most important thing about parenting teens is not making sure they follow God, but making sure you follow God. And one of our temptations is always to be thinking, how do I control my child's behavior? I just want to say you can't. You cannot control your child's behavior. You can control your behavior, though. And one of the most important things we can be doing as parents, whether you are parenting a six-month-old or a 16-year-old, is to be a woman who sets herself before the Lord, who knows his word, who is in prayer, who is begging the Lord daily to save her children. Remember what Deuteronomy 6 says. Listen to it with me again. You shall love the Lord your God. You shall love the Lord your God with all your heart, with all your soul, with all your might. And these words that I command you today shall be on your heart. Then you shall teach them to your children and talk about them when you sit in your house and when you walk by the way and when you lie down and when you rise. So here's the thing. It doesn't start with you doing the teaching. It starts with you doing the abiding. So we abide in God's word. We know it ourselves. And guess what? Then you are equipped when you are in the car and they ask you, what's going on? Why shouldn't I lie? Why should I tell the truth? Your time in the word is going to equip you for those car ride conversations that come later. So that's what we need to be focusing on, that we are putting on God's word as we walk with our children. One of the scariest verses in scripture for me, it's in 2 Kings 17:41. If you go and look it up. And this is what it says. Even while these people were worshiping the Lord, listen to this. While they were worshiping the Lord, this is Israel, they were serving their idols. And their children and their grandchildren did likewise. So here's the thing. They had an outward sign of religiosity. They were worshiping the Lord. But what were they really doing? They were serving their idols. This is going to be one of those hard truths that I think we need to talk about, but we don't often want to talk about. Culture out there is actually a lot less impactful on my children than the idolatry in here. We want to blame culture because we don't want to look at our stuff. The idols that I see very prevalent in our world today, scholarship and affluence, sports and activities, social approval and acceptance, not sex, drugs, and rock and roll. We're worried about the wrong things. We think all these bad things are out there that are encroaching. And what I want to say is we are sacrificing the better thing for something that seems like a good idea. So think about it as a parent. It is really tempting in our day and age to not go to church because you've got to be at that sports thing. It is really tempting to say, oh, you've got a big math test tomorrow, so, okay, you're going to miss youth group. It's really tempting to say, oh, yeah, my kid can't really study or memorize scripture, but, you know, they have to take five APs so they can get into a good college. Do you see what we've done? We are telling and teaching our children what really matters. It's subtle. It's subtle. But we want to tell them the best thing of life, no matter what they do in this world, is to follow hard after God. That's what we want to be communicating. So we've got to look at our own hearts. We've got to think about this. And the only way our kids are going to be convinced that this is the most important thing to us is if it is the most important thing to us. But there's something in us, right, that when we see them doing the amazing thing on the soccer field, we're like, yeah, that's my kid. Whereas when they're pursuing and going to church and taking notes, yeah, there's no highlight reel of that. But that's the thing our hearts need to hope for the most. So point two is simply this. Parenting teens with hope begins with making sure we follow God, not just that they follow God. We all get this wrong. We all overemphasize the wrong things. I just want to say one of the best things we can do as parents is learn to give a really good apology. Get in the habit of apologizing. One of the best compliments my new son-in-law gave our family, and he said it so in jest. He was like, you guys say you're sorry way too fast in this family. You got to let it lie for a little while and have some tension. And he's so fun. I love him. He's like, it's the best to just get a new family member that you just love so deeply. But that's one thing we really worked hard is to own our stuff as parents. To say, hey, I am sorry I yelled about the shoes. The shoes should not have been left where they were left. But me yelling about it, that's all me. That is all me, and I apologize for it. Could you please work on putting your shoes back in the proper place so I do not trip over them next time? But mom should not have yelled at you anyway. So I just want to say us learning to do that is really important as parents, because what you are doing is you are modeling what it is like to be an imperfect person. And guess what? You're an imperfect person raising an imperfect person, and they will go on to an imperfect marriage, and they will have imperfect children. And so you are helping them. And that is what the Bible helps us to do and understand. How do I, as an imperfect person, go forward? Oh, I repent a lot in life. I say I'm sorry, and we give forgiveness. And that's what happens in a family. That's what we keep doing. And I listened to a really interesting podcast about this. It was a secular podcast. And she was talking about this very thing, this need to apologize. And she said it's actually how our physical bodies work. Our physical bodies work in such a way that when you lift, it creates small tears in the muscle, and that's how they actually get stronger. And she was like, these small tears between in relationship that are then repaired with an apology actually strengthen the bond. So when we do this, apologizing, saying we're sorry, doing this relational thing, it's actually strengthening our families. It's not weakening. It's not weakening you as a parent. Your kid in their soul already knows you were wrong to be yelling like that. So it helps them to actually hear you say, I'm sorry I did it. Okay, principle three, don't underestimate the power of the basics. Again, if we look at our physical bodies, if I were to ask you, how do you maintain a healthy physical body? Every diet from the history of the planet basically comes down to eat right and exercise, right? It's just eat right and exercise at some level. Eat right and exercise. That's how our physical bodies are maintained. If we want to create a healthy spiritual culture in our home, it's actually not hard. It's not hard to understand. It's difficult to live out. Okay, we need to be a family that's in the Word. We need to be a family that's in prayer. And we need to be a family that's in the church. Okay, it's not hard but it is difficult to live out because our world is constantly pressing in. We think it's pressing in on all these other things. You know, we think it's pressing in on sexuality. We think it's pressing in on social media. And it is doing all that. I'm not denying those. But what Satan's really trying to keep you from is God's word, from prayer, and from the church. Because God has given means by which he works in the life of his people. And those are the means by which he works. What did we hear about the word? It is able to make you wise for salvation. It is living and active. It can work in your child's heart. What do we know about prayer? That is our lifeline to God. We cry out to God for the salvation of our children. But what am I tempted to do? I am tempted to go to Google and be like, what do I do about this? What do I do about this? Or now we go to AI, right? What do we do about this? We have actually the God of all the universe who could actually change their hearts. And I want to call up my friend and say, what should I do? And I do this over and over, and I'm finally like, I have not even prayed. I have not even asked God, will you help me in this situation? And his word is constantly shaping us and fashioning us to help us. But I want to give this one quote, Harvard Chan School of Public Health study. And this is what it says about the religious life of teenagers and participating in church services. And I just want to say this. It's okay to make your kid go to church. Again, I taught a large public high school. No child wanted to be in my Algebra 2 class. I can tell you, they did not want to be there. No parent said, well, I'm scared they won't really love Algebra 2 if I force them to go. Okay, no one said that to me. You know what they said? You're going to Algebra 2. You're going. I just want to say, you can say, hey, in our family, while you live here, we go to church. I don't want you to be afraid of doing that, okay? And so listen to this. Participating in spiritual practices during childhood and adolescence may be a protective factor for a range of health and well-being outcomes in early adulthood. Researchers found that people who attended weekly religious services or practiced daily prayer or meditation in their youth reported greater life satisfaction and positivity in their 20s. They were less likely subsequently to have depressive symptoms, smoke, use illicit drugs, or have a sexually transmitted infection than people raised with less spiritual habits. Here's another quote from this. The results showed that people who attended religious services at least weekly in childhood and adolescence were approximately 18% more likely to report higher happiness as young adults than those who never attended services. So if I told you there was a drug that could give your child an 18% bump in happiness and less anxiety, y'all, we would have people lined up for it because we know we are living in a completely anxious age with our kids. But the very community that God created to enfold them and bring them in and make them feel safe, we are too busy to go. Because we got sports to play and we got other things to do on Sunday, and that's our day off. And so we want to rest and be together as a family. Be together as a family in the church. It really does matter. It really does matter.
6: Yes, it does. I'm grateful for Melissa's bold encouragement today. You know, one of the best things you can do for your teens is make church your number one priority. If you're thinking, I've already failed in this area, we've prioritized weekend sports tournaments, we've skipped church to sleep in, we've just really dropped the ball on this. Well, friend, it's not too late to start again. Like Melissa shared, you can sit your kids down and say, I'm sorry, we haven't been prioritizing church in our family and it's not been healthy for us. We're going to make a change together. And this might just be one of the most powerful things your teen could hear from you. As Melissa shared, the enemy wants to keep your teen from more than the church. He wants to keep them from opening their Bibles too. That's why we created the Wonder app. This resource gets teen girls into God's Word every day defying the enemy by flooding their hearts with biblical truth. 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We just heard Melissa's first three principles for parenting teens with hope, which means there are four to go. We'll hear the rest tomorrow, and let me tell you, they are incredibly practical. 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
2: When Marines stormed an insurgent safe house in Iraq, they found themselves trapped in a room with a live enemy grenade. 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It's Jesus, God's Son, who took the full brunt of the punishment for your sin when he, in the Bible's words, carried our sins in his body on the tree. You need this love. You need the man who died in your place. 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
1: We are in a study where we are talking about a woman of godly character. We've talked about some of the attributes that she would possess in her life. Things like kindness, attentiveness, and excellence. We learn how to be a godly woman when we look at our God. We learn of His character, and then with His help, we can become more like Him. We learned last time that our character depends upon our choices. God is who He is. He's always been that way. He will always be the same. But you and I can make choices to become more like Him. We're going to look at Philippians chapter 1 and verse 10. We were looking at this verse the last time, and we talked about the words being excellent. But today we're going to be talking about being sincere, because listen to what Paul is praying for the Philippians. He says that ye may be approved things that are excellent, that ye may be sincere and without offense until the day of Christ. And what does that mean, to be sincere? It just means to be able to be judged in the sunshine. It means that which is clear and manifest. It is that which has no clouds hanging over it, no doubt, no darkness, but it can be proved in the light. The word sincere literally means without wax. Have you ever looked at honey that has been taken from the honeycomb? If you hold up a jar with honey in it and you hold it up to the light, you're going to see that it is pure. That is literally what this word sincere means. There's no part of the comb that is down in the jar that is marring the honey. It is just pure. It can be held up to the light. It is sincere. Now, when we apply this to our Christian character, it means that which is not deceitful, it's not ambiguous, it's not hypocritical. It's not mingled with any kind of error or worldliness or sin. Now, that doesn't mean that we are sinless and that we're perfect, but it means that we're not knowingly living out sin in our lives, pretending to be something that we are not, being hypocritical. But there is nothing that is disguised in this woman's life, a woman who is sincere. And you know, truly, there isn't anything to be more desired than to have the name of sincerity attached to whatever label you could say, a sincere friend, a sincere benefactor. But above all, to know that you are a sincere Christian. So for us to say that a godly woman is sincere would imply several things. And that's what I want us to talk about for the remainder of our time together. What would it look like if a woman is sincere in her Christian life? It will mean that she is truly converted. In other words, she has truly, truly accepted Christ as her Savior. It's not a pretense. It's not just something that she says but does not match up with her life. But she has truly been changed by the gospel. 2 Corinthians 13:3 says, "Examine yourselves, whether ye be in the faith. Prove your own selves. Know ye not your own selves how that Jesus Christ is in you, except ye be reprobates?" We need to look in our heart and ask ourselves, am I sure, am I genuinely a child of God? Do you have the remembrance of the time that you received Christ as your Savior? That's when we can live out a sincere life. But it needs to be your possession before it is something that you profess with your mouth. You need to own it first. And if she is genuinely converted, it wouldn't matter who was with her or if no one was with her. Her sincere faith in Christ would be seen. If that spotlight was shown on her in public or in private, she would be the same. Such as she would be practicing things that she supports in public, like Bible study, prayer, witnessing to the lost. Those things would just be a part of her life, whether someone saw her doing it or not. A woman of sincere faith would preach to herself the truth that she tells other people, because she doesn't want herself to be a castaway, as we read about in 1 Corinthians 9:27. She would possess the promises of God in trying times. In other words, she would own those and claim those for herself, because God's word is her comfort in her affliction, and therefore she has hope. Psalm 119, verse 50. She would proclaim the name of Christ even when she may be afraid, knowing that sufferings of this life are not worthy to be compared to the glory that will be revealed. Romans 8:18. It is told of the story of Corrie Ten Boom, who was a survivor of the Nazi gas chambers, that during her time there, there was a group of believers that were meeting together in an Iron Curtain country. And suddenly the church door was burst open and Russian soldiers came into the room with submachine guns. And they said that in 5 minutes, they would give anyone who wished to renounce Christ an opportunity to leave. And then those that remained would immediately be shot. So each person in that room searched their heart for courage to face death. And a few of them got up and left. And then the officers walked to the door of the church, locked it, and turned around. And then to the congregation, they said these words: "Brothers and sisters in Christ, we are believers too. But we didn't want to worship where everyone was not completely committed to Christ and even willing to die for him. May we be a part of your fellowship?" Wow. Am I that sincere in my faith? Are you that sincere in your faith that you could stay seated? Because we know that even suffering for this world is not worthy to be compared to the glory that will be revealed in the next. If we are sincere in our faith in Christ, then what we say and what we do will match up. And you know, this is the testimony that Paul had after his conversion, shortly after he was saved. This testimony was given of Paul. And when Saul, his name before then, was come to Jerusalem, he essayed to join himself to the disciples, but they were all afraid of him. He'd been persecuting and killing them. So they're afraid and believe not that he was a disciple. But Barnabas took him and brought him to the apostles and declared unto them how he had seen the Lord in the way, and how that he had spoken to him, and how he preached boldly at Damascus in the name of Jesus. Paul's decision to preach boldly and to follow Christ gave him the testimony that now people could believe. Now what he was saying and what he was doing matched, and they could believe that he was truly a Christian. So how else will we see sincerity in a godly woman? Not only will her life and her profession match up, but her motives will be pure. Psalm 26:2 says, "Examine me, O Lord, and prove me. Try my reins in my heart." A sincere Christian could bear up underneath having the light shined upon her and allowing all of the emotions of her heart to be seen, whether it would be by people or by God or anybody. You know, in scriptures, we read about Ananias and Sapphira, who had evil motives. They had heard about people selling their property and giving money to the church, and they thought, hey, let's do that too. So people will think well of us. So they sold their property and they kept back part of the money that they made from that sale. And they gave the other part to the church. And there was nothing wrong with keeping some of that back, but the wrong part came in when they said, we've given it all to you. They lied to the Lord. Their motive was wrong, and it did not match up with what they were saying. A sincere woman will have motives that are pure. You know, I often have to check my motives for what I say or what I post on social media. There have been times that I've started to post something and then I've taken it off, I've deleted it, because the Holy Spirit pricked my heart that my motive was not pure. Do you ever just put something out there and you just think, I hope so-and-so sees this, because our motive is not right. It's so easy to be wrong in our heart when we do things, but a sincere woman will be right in her motive. It will be pure. We also see that a sincere woman will have a conduct that will be free from double dealing or from trying to be cunning or tricking someone. I think of Jacob in Genesis 27, where he tried to trick his father into thinking he was his twin brother Esau, and he did trick him. He wanted the blessing that his father had promised to his brother, and so he tricked him. No, a sincere woman will be free from trying to deceive or to be cunning. She will also have words that express the true sentiment of her heart. When she is talking to someone else, she's using words that are genuine from her heart. Proverbs 29:5 says, a man who flatters his neighbor spreads a net for his feet. In other words, this man who is applauding this person with his words is really wanting to kill him with his pretense of kindness. You may have heard the statement that flattery is different than gossip, in that gossip is something that you would say behind someone's back that you would never say to their face. But flattery is something that you would say to someone's face that you would never say behind their back. A sincere woman will not use flattery to get what she wants from someone. Also, sincerity is seen in that she is true in her word. She will be faithful to her promises. If she commits to help with a project or attend an event or be at an appointment, she will keep that commitment, because she wisely has chosen the things she knows she can participate in. A commitment to the Lord to read through the Bible or even to pray for someone, saying, I will pray for you. She keeps that commitment. This is a woman of sincerity. And we also see that she is just what she professes to be. This is the last point. She just is what she really professes to be. This is so opposite of the woman that we find in Proverbs 7, the strange woman. We find her using flattery in her speech. We find her running about, not being faithful to the obligations of her home. But in Proverbs 31, this is a woman whose husband can safely trust in her. Why? Because she is sincere. What about your character? Are you sincere with your heart, your motive? What areas do you need God to help you to be more sincere in? And are you pretending a devotion to God that you really do not have? Let's be women of a godly character who are sincere in every area of our lives. It will refresh your life, and it will refresh your testimony to a watching world.
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2: 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What do you need to know? 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
3: We have talked about a lot of things to incorporate into your homeschooling with field trips, which, as I mentioned before, are one of my favorite things to add to our schedule. There are so many opportunities to learn through field trips. It only takes a little planning, and the lessons learned and memories made will stay with your kids for years to come. We've also looked at what a schedule in a typical day might look like and how to let go of some of those expectations that we probably all started out with when we started homeschooling. Remember, do what works for you and for your family. Give yourself some grace along the way and know that it's going to be okay. Now for today, we are going to talk all about planning your homeschool year. We'll look at how to plan, what to plan for, and how long that it might take. Let me start by saying, I know that when I started homeschooling, I wanted all the answers laid out for me. I wanted to know the perfect curriculum, what I needed for my perfect little schoolroom, and what fit my perfect little homeschool day. First of all, perfection doesn't really exist. Secondly, and I don't want to burst anyone's bubble, but it's really not that easy. We can get advice and encouragement from others, and I really do hope that's what you get here on our show. But I also want you to know that I don't have all the answers or a perfectly laid out plan that will work in your homeschool journey. We are all different, and we will all homeschool a little differently. You may love one or two suggestions that I have, but then know that half of them aren't going to work for you. And that's okay. I say all that so that you know that you have freedom in homeschooling. I don't want you to get caught up in thinking that you have to follow an exact model for your homeschool to work. No two families' journeys will be the same, but that is the beauty in this crazy adventure. Okay, enough with all that. Let's talk about planning. What's funny to me is that, as I have mentioned before, I'm a little bit of a type A personality. I like everything in order and everything to be organized. I like to know what to expect in life and for most everything to be planned out. Over the last 5 years or so, I think God has definitely stretched me and grown me in this area because I feel like we have been in a constant state of transition and we've had to completely rely on Him in these uncertainties of life. So why do I mention that? Because I'm a terrible homeschool planner. I know what you're thinking. I'm giving a talk about planning your home.

I know what you're thinking. I'm giving a talk about planning your homeschool year, and I just told you that I'm a terrible planner. But I have done some planning and talked with others who plan completely differently than me. And I have read about lots of ways to plan. I'm just not that good at it. And it's also funny to me that that particular thing does not fit into my personality. But it's what works for us. Okay, well, let's get to it. How do you get started planning your homeschool year? First of all, you are going to want to plan when you start and end your year. Then count the days. Make sure that you have at least 180 set aside. You also need to account for things like fall break, Thanksgiving, Christmas, and spring break. Now, there's nowhere that says you have to break for holidays. We often school through single days like Memorial Day, Labor Day, and Martin Luther King Jr. Day. But you should consider taking a few days off here and there. It's just good to have breaks so that you and your kids can have some times of rest. We do usually end up following the local school schedule for breaks because the extracurricular and co-op classes that we are involved in usually follow those schedules for their breaks as well. There is also not a day that you absolutely need to start or end by. The only thing to keep in mind is that if you have a deadline to turn in grades for your umbrella school or for the school board, if you want to start late July and end in early April, then you can do that. Some people like to wait until after Labor Day. I tried that one year, but I did not like the longer second semester. There is something about April that my boys get super restless, and we usually lighten the load and just finish the major subjects. Again, you don't have to worry about being super rigid in your schedule. I'm also not a day counter. As long as I know we have included 180 days in our calendar and have included plenty of time for unplanned days off, then I don't worry about it. Remember, so much can count for school. It doesn't have to be all sit-down teaching and busy work. Next, you might want to buy a planner. My first year of homeschooling, I found a planner in the dollar section at Target. Yes, for a dollar. It was super simple, but I loved it. And I've not seen one since. And for the next few years, I could not find one that I liked anywhere. I also did not want to pay a whole lot of money for a specialized homeschool calendar. So what I did was make my own. Now, my kids were younger, and I had time for such things. There are so many different pages that people have created that you can simply print off and make a planner exactly what you want it to be. I had calendar pages, daily planning pages that were all laid out exactly the way that I wanted them. I made lists of field trips that I could check off. I printed off unit study pages that laid out the resources I needed. There were cutesy little quotes and encouraging words. Then I took it to Office Depot and got it spiral bound, which only cost about $4. I really loved the planners that I created. I enjoyed the process and I enjoyed putting it all together. However, in this season of life, I don't have time for that. And apparently now, planners are kind of trendy, so you can usually find them just about anywhere. I would recommend going to Michael's, which is where I got mine each year. I'm sure there are other places you can find them. I just know what to expect there and can find what I want easily. There's such a variety of sizes and layouts, and if they're not already on sale, you can use a 40% off coupon. I also kind of use my planner backwards. I don't write down what we're supposed to do each day. I write down what we get done every day. This way, I'm keeping a record of our accomplishments and I know what got done each day. Another reason I do it this way is that when I tried to lay out what our weeks, months, or year was going to look like, I became frustrated when it didn't go as planned. And I had to scrap the plan and rewrite the lesson plans. This is why I say that I stink at planning my year. Again, you gotta find what works for you, and this is a quirky thing that no one else probably does except for me. But it works. So, after you have figured out

0: when you're going to start and end your school year. You planned out your breaks and holidays. You picked out your planner. What's next? By this time, you probably already have your curriculum laid out and know what you are using for each subject. I like to make a list in my planner or on a sticky note of what I'm using for each subject. This may seem a little silly, but there are some days when we are going through our lessons and I feel like something is missing. So I like to just have a list to refer back to. This next part is where it's going to vary a lot depending on what you want to do. How far ahead do you plan? For the first few years, we did unit studies, which was probably the most planning that I did because I was putting it all together myself. We weren't using any kind of formal curriculum or guide. We would read the Magic Treehouse books and then do a unit study based on where the kids traveled. Every semester, I would sit down and pin a bunch of stuff to a Pinterest board on that topic. For instance, if the kids in the book traveled to Rome, I pinned a bunch of resources to a board for Rome. I would look up YouTube videos and save ones that would go along with our unit. I also looked up picture books we could read and reference books that we could use from the library. I also got to where I'd request them before I went so that they would have them on hold and all I would have to do is pick them up. I got real tired of searching for books that were either checked out or our library didn't have. So that made it a whole lot easier and a lot less time consuming. I made a list of all the resources I would need, and then the Sunday before we started each unit, I sat down and worked on printing anything I needed to be printed and gathered all my books and any resources I needed so that I was ready to go on Monday morning. As we worked through the unit studies, I didn't box us in to a certain time frame. We just did what we could in a day and then kept working through it until we were finished. Then I started planning the next one and it started all over again. It probably took me 3 to 4 hours on Sundays to plan for the next 2 to 3 weeks. Okay, so maybe I planned this well. I guess I kind of had to since I was putting it together all by myself. These took up the majority of our schooling from my oldest kindergarten year through his third grade year. Okay, but back to our question as to how far ahead you should plan. You can plan a week at a time, look through your curriculum, and write down your weekly schedule. Remember, don't try to put too much into a week. You could try scheduling math every day and grammar 3 days a week, or you might want to do history 3 days and science 2 days. Maybe you need to allow a free day for makeup work, or maybe work one in every 2 to 3 weeks. After your first few months, you will get in a groove and find if and how many makeup days you might want to plan on. If this is your first time homeschooling, I would suggest trying to plan 1 to 2 weeks at a time to see how it goes. If all goes well, then maybe plan the whole next month. And if you like doing big chunks of time, then plan longer the next time. But if that is too overwhelming for you, then just plan for a week or two. You don't have to have your whole year planned in detail the first day of school. You could also plan for a month or maybe even 6 weeks out. I have a friend who plans for around the 6 weeks at a time. She takes her books and planner and goes somewhere like Panera or Starbucks and sits down with coffee and uninterrupted time to plan out 6 weeks of school. If this is your first year and you want to try to plan this way, maybe allow for 3 makeup days. That gives you 1 every other week. After you get an idea of how your curriculum is laid out and know how your week is going to look, then you can decide how much planning you're going to have to do. With the curriculum that we have, I know what needs to be done every day and what can be done a few days a week. I don't have to plan much because what we are currently using lays it all out for me. I'll walk you through a little bit of what I'm talking about. For our Bible curriculum, it lays out what I'm supposed to read and the pages that the boys are supposed to complete in their workbook. Our math and grammar books both tell me exactly what to say and what the boys have to complete in those workbooks. With math, I may have to gather a few manipulatives or supplies each day, but I try to do that while they're completing one of their lessons. There are also periodic review lessons in the math book. I usually skip these and use them when we are traveling or when they have to stay with grandparents for the day. We use a literature-based history curriculum, and so again, it just tells me what I'm supposed to read in a day, and then there are some discussion questions at the end. Something else that you may need to consider when planning your homeschool year is co-ops, extra classes, or extracurricular activities. We have been part of an enrichment program for a couple of years now. The boys used to be in different classes. Both met on the same day, and so we did our school together the other 4 days. The next year, they were in the same class, and it met 2 afternoons. So we did all our school together in the mornings. However, this year is going to be a doozy. They are in different classes again, and they both meet 2 different days. In other words, one of them has class every day, Monday through Thursday. So what is our school week going to look like this year? Honestly, I have no idea. We are going to have to take it a week at a time, and really, it's probably going to be a day at a time, especially at first. But that's okay. After a few weeks, we will find our rhythm and make it work. Different seasons of life are going to bring different challenges. We just have to figure out how to deal with them or overcome them. There are usually lessons that come with those challenges. Some teach us to be flexible, some teach us to be patient, and most teach us to be utterly dependent on God and trust His sovereignty for what is next in life. It could be as simple as our homeschool schedules or as big as our jobs and marriages, but you can rely on Him in it all. He cares even about your homeschool schedules. So, in all this, you may find yourself planning every week, and that's fine. You may plan for the whole year, and that's okay too, as long as it works for you. You may find that you don't have to spend a lot of time planning at all, which is the season of life that we are in. Just remember, I did spend a lot of time when I had to put it together all myself. And that's fine too, as long as what you are doing allows you to be comfortable with tackling school, then you're going to be fine. To wrap up today, we are going to take a question from Karen. She wants to know how involved my husband is with our homeschooling. Well, he would probably say as little as he has to be. But that's just because it's not his calling. He loves that we are a homeschool family, and he is there to encourage me. If I have a day that I have to be gone and he's at home, then I leave him with a list, a very detailed one, and the exact books that he needs. And he will get through what I've laid out. He does things very differently, and I'm not sure the boys would want him full time, but they also get finished fairly quickly, and it's a nice change of pace for them. Well, thanks for joining me today. I hope you have found encouragement and some ideas of how to plan your homeschool year. Remember, give yourself grace. You've got this.
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Hi, hello, how are you, my friends? Welcome in to the WHCB Kids Show, also known as Bible Buddies. My name is Mr. Matthew, and I'm your host for our get-together. We're so glad that you're here today. I've got programs ready for you, some awesome music, and a whole lot of fun. Are you ready? You don't look ready. You look ready. You kind of look... Okay, now you look ready. What about you over there? Yes! Everyone is ready to go, so let's do it. Let's get started with this edition of Bible Buddies. It's the kids' show with me, Mr. Matthew, right here on WHCB.

0: Jesus is God's son. And when he was on the earth, no one could hurt him unless he let them. So why did the Son of God let people put him on the cross to suffer and die? He did it for us, to pay the price for our sins. They didn't take his life. No, he laid it down freely so that we could be forgiven and be his friends.
1: John 15, verse 13. Greater love has no one than this.

0: William Carey was born to hard work and poverty. As the son of a humble village weaver, Carey had nothing to look forward to but an undistinguished life and a nameless grave. But when God entered William Carey's life, he changed him from a simple cobbler, a mender of shoes, into the brilliant and resourceful leader of a mighty missionary movement that shook the world. In the year 1787, William Carey, now 26 years old, was working as a shoemaker and church pastor in the little village of Moulton, England. He had passed through many difficult times. Now it seemed his hardships were over. However, just about this time, the idea of a worldwide missionary effort began slowly to take shape in Will's mind. This all started with his reading of the famous Journal of Captain Cook, the well-known explorer. With this as a springboard, he went on to devour every book he could lay his hands on that had any bearing on the subject. He read about India, China, and Africa and America, and the many remote sections of Europe. And as he pursued these studies, one idea began to possess his soul. As he said himself,
1: I've thought about it and prayed about it. I've read the arguments for it and the arguments against it. But day by day, one burning truth takes increased possession of my mind. The peoples of all the world need Christ.
0: Not only did William Carey study these remote regions of the globe, but he made himself what was probably the first missionary map. He marked out carefully the outline of each nation in the world and wrote down every scrap of information he could find about its populations, its area, its customs and religions. And often in the silence of the night, with the curtains drawn across the windows of his cottage, Will Carey would scan his map by candlelight and, kneeling before it, pour out his soul to God. Next to the missionary map, there was another important influence on William Carey at this time. It was a little pamphlet written by a clergyman named Andrew Fuller. Fuller's pamphlet did not deal directly with the subject of foreign missions, but opposed the widely held view that salvation was limited by God to a few chosen ones. Fuller believed that salvation was free to everyone who would accept Christ. And as William Carey read this while working in his little shop, the call of the mission field began to sound even louder in his soul.

0: Come in. Come in. Yes, sir?
1: Good afternoon, sir. Are you Mr.? I beg your pardon.
0: Somewhat I can do for you, sir?
1: Well, I don't know. You're the village shoemaker?
0: Aye. Good work, reasonably done. That's my motto. Happen you saw my signboard?
1: Well, no. I wasn't really looking for a shoemaker. I guess I've made a mistake. I was told the third house from the corner and must have counted wrong.
0: Well, now, don't rush off with you, sir. Happen I could set you straight. Who are you looking for?
1: Let me see. I have his name right here. He's the pastor of a local church. Name of William Carey.
0: Well, you've come to the right place for him.
1: You're William Carey?
0: Aye, for 26 years now.
1: But I thought you were the pastor of the church.
0: That I am, sir. And a shoemaker as well. And some say a much better shoemaker than a pastor.
1: No, I can't believe that from what I've heard of you, but perhaps I should introduce myself. My name's Andrew Fuller.
0: How do you do, mister? Did you say Fuller?
1: That's right.
0: Are you the writer?
1: Well, I'm a minister like yourself, Mr. Carey. However, I have written a few things.
0: Look here. This book I've been reading, is this yours?
1: Let me see. The Gospel Worthy of Acceptance? Yes, that's my book.
0: Tell me, do you really believe what you've written here?
1: I would not have written it otherwise.
0: Then, Mr. Fuller, sit down, sir. Why, you're just the man I've been wanting to talk to.
2: It was a providential meeting, this meeting between Andrew Fuller and William Carey, and indeed a happy occasion for the cause of Christ. As they sat in the little workshop, eagerly discussing the new ideas that Fuller had presented in his pamphlet, little did they think that their lives were to be strangely and wonderfully woven together for many years to come. Fuller's mission in visiting Carey on that particular occasion was to invite the already well-known young pastor to a Baptist minister's meeting to be held the following month in the city of Northampton.
3: Silence, please. Silence. Thank you, gentlemen. Now that we've concluded our official business, shall we turn to something of a lighter nature, which we can all participate? As you know, it's our custom at this point to invite one of the younger, and shall I say, less mature members of our association to suggest some topic for general discussion. Very well. Is there such a suggestion? Come, young masters. Is there no one with a suggested topic for general discussion? Some matter about which you desire the guidance of more mature and experienced minds? Please now, speak up without fear. There's someone in the back row. You, sir, speak up.
4: Dr. Ryland, I have a topic to propose.
3: What's that, young man? You'll have to speak louder. Come closer to the platform, if you will.
4: Well, sir, I have a topic to propose that...
3: Just a minute, sir. I'm not sure I know your name, young man.
5: If you'll excuse me, Dr. Ryland.
3: Yes, Mr. Fuller?
5: I should have introduced you before, sir. This is William Carey of Moulton.
3: What's that? Carey? William Carey? Oh, yes. Now I recall. William Carey. We've heard some good things of you, young man. In a small way, of course.
4: Thank you, sir.
3: Not at all, Carey. Now, this subject you're about to propose for discussion.
4: Well, sir, I hesitate.
3: Please, don't hesitate, Mr. Carey. We're all young once ourselves, and we know too well how small problems can appear very large in the mind of a young minister. Go ahead, Mr. Carey, state your question.
4: Well, Dr. Ryland, I've been wondering lately if Christ's Great Commission, go ye into all the world and preach the gospel, is not as binding on us today as it was on the apostles.
3: Silence! Silence, please. Mr. Carey, I trust I misunderstood your question.
4: Why, no, sir. I don't think so.
3: Mr. Carey, I suggest you withdraw your question and substitute another.
4: Well, I'd rather not. If you don't mind, I'd like...
3: Mr. Carey, you must be a miserable fanatic for even suggesting such a subject. Yes, Dr. Moore, have you a comment?
6: Only a word, Dr. Ryland. Commendable as Mr. Carey's enthusiasm is, there's one question that comes to mind. Mr. Carey, do I understand you expect another Pentecost with flaming tongues so that we can go to the ends of the earth and preach in Arabic, Bengali, and Hindustani?
2: Dr. Moore's right. When God gets ready to convert the heathen, he can do it without Mr. Carey's help.
4: Gentlemen, if you'll only listen to me, as for the language difficulty, I believe that a man can learn any language on earth in the space of a year or two, and then you'll be able to preach the gospel.
3: That's enough. That's enough. We've heard quite enough of this.
4: But, Dr. Ryland, I only...
3: Mr. Carey, you may sit down, sir.
2: William Carey's question had fallen on the meeting like a thunderbolt. Even Andrew Fuller was startled at his young friend's proposal. So Mr. Carey sat down. He was silenced, but only for the moment. He was disappointed, but not discouraged, because he was sure of his ground. He was on fire with the missionary spirit of the early church, and he realized what his older colleagues seemed to have forgotten, the depth and length and breadth of human need, as well as the all-sufficiency of the gospel. Andrew Fuller realized it too, and like Carey, he was bitterly disappointed.
1: Well, what now, Will?
4: I don't know, Andrew. I just don't know what to say.
1: They treated you terribly, Will. I'm awfully sorry.
4: Oh, that's not important. It's just, well, I never expected such bitter hostility.
1: Yes, they're pretty strong against the whole idea, I'm afraid.
4: Strong against it? Why, you'd think I'd suggested a trip to the moon.
1: Yes, I know, Will. But we can't be too resentful. After all, old Ryland's a good man.
4: Aye, indeed he is. So old Dr., what did he say his name was?
1: Dr. Moore.
4: Oh, yes. Ryland and Moore. Now, they're both good men, but blind.
1: We must open their eyes, Will.
4: Yes, Andrew, but how? How can we do it?
1: Oh, if there only was something concrete. Something we could lay into their hands. Wait. I have it. A book.
4: A book?
1: Yeah.
4: The making of books, there is no end. There have been already books written on the subject, Andrew.
1: Not the kind of a book you could write, Will.
4: I? Oh, but Andrew, I could...
1: Listen, I've seen that map of yours, Will.
4: Map?
1: Yes, the missionary map on the wall of your cottage.
4: Oh, that. What about it?
1: Tell me, how long have you been working on it?
4: Oh, I don't know, 5 years perhaps, but I don't see how that...
1: Think of it, 5 years' work. You've marked every country in the world with information on population, natural resources, religions, customs, ceremonies...
4: Aye, I've read hundreds of books and magazines and newspapers to collect the information... I've constantly revised it, so it's completely up to date at all times.
1: Wonderful. Now, supposing you could put it into a book.
4: What? Why, that's ridiculous.
1: No, listen, Will. A book. Think now. Its first section would contain a clear explanation of God's command to take the gospel into all the world.
4: Aye, what then?
1: Then you tell of the great need of the world. You tell them of the various countries, their populations and peoples. You tell them of the millions dying without Christ. That should awaken their consciences as nothing else.
4: I wonder, could it be...
1: It will work. I'm convinced of it.
4: I half believe you're right, Andrew. All right, I'll do it. Only, there's just one thing.
1: What?
4: I've never written a book. If I botched it, well, it might just do more harm than good.
1: Well, don't worry, Will. You won't botch it. You keep trusting God for guidance. The book will come.

And so we conclude Chapter 8 of William Carey of India. We are presenting another in the transcribed series of stories of great Christians, which come to you from the radio studios of the Moody Bible Institute in

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2: As a child, when I would go visit a friend, my mom would say, "Don't wear out your welcome," meaning don't barge in when you're not asked, and don't stay too long. The great sage Ben Franklin said, "Guests are like fish. They stink after 3 days." And then there's the cartoon where the couple feigned death so their friends would leave. There is a great difference in inviting a friend over for some cherished time together and having your neighbor pop in unannounced and stay way too long. Something that I've noticed about God is that He is in no way intrusive. No matter what wonderful things He has for us, whether peace, provision, healing, or even salvation, He simply offers it and asks us to come and receive. He says, "Here is life and death. Choose life. Here is the way. Walk ye in it." Draw near to God, and He will draw near to you. Never forceful, but always the gentleman. Jesus says, "Behold, I stand at the door and knock. If any man hears my voice and opens the door, I will come in to him and will dine with him, and he with me." One thing is for sure, once the Prince of Peace is our guest, we will never want him to leave. Unlike some friends of mine who had guests who had stayed too long, the husband looked at his wife and said, "Well, Alice, we better go on to bed. These people will want to be leaving soon."
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0: 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A new study has found that parental phone use may affect more than just mom and dad. 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I'm Jonathan McKee, author of Parenting Generation Screen, with Plugged In by Focus on the Family.
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4: Yeah,

0: Hi there, come on in. I'm Uncle Charlie, and you are listening to Children's Bible Hour Storytime. Hey, have you ever heard the old saying, a bad apple spoils the whole barrel? Well, that's just what our story's about. And instead of listening to music first, we'll get right to the story. It's called A Bad Apple.
1: And so we want to present Bibles to these six children standing before you this morning. They have all been very good students in the junior department of our Sunday school, and we know they're going to be a big asset to the junior high class and the teen department. I know Mrs. Lockwood hates to lose you, boys and girls, but Promotion Sunday is a happy time, too, since it proves you're growing up. It's my pleasure to present these Bibles to you. Matt, Luann, Tammy, Mark, Lisa, Sherry.
0: Mr. Pike, the junior high teacher, listened as the pastor gave out the Bibles. He had looked forward to this Promotion Sunday. Week after week, he had carefully prepared a Sunday school lesson. But his junior high class had become increasingly difficult to teach. The kids were becoming more and more unruly. And the ringleader seemed to be Brian. But now, six new members were coming into the class. According to their previous teacher, all six were sharp, dedicated Christian kids. Maybe they would influence the older ones. He welcomed them eagerly. Well, it's certainly great to have each of you in our junior high class. Now, does everyone know one another?
2: Yeah.
0: Well, I'll tell you what. Just to make sure, let's go around the circle and introduce ourselves. And just to make it fun, after your name, say your favorite something. Yeah, anything like this. I'll go first, okay? I'm your teacher, Mark Pike, and my favorite food is pizza.
3: Yeah.
0: All right, next.
4: Well, I'm Luann, and my favorite class at school is history.
5: Mm-hmm. I'm Tammy. My favorite Bible verse is Philippians 4:13.
6: Oh, is it my turn? I'm Brian, and my favorite class at school is lunch.
7: Yeah, man.
8: Right.
7: Yeah.
9: My name is Amy, and I don't have a favorite anything. What a drag.
0: Before they were done with the simple task of introducing themselves, Mr. Pike almost wished he had never even begun the exercise. The lesson, however, went quite well. Oh, he hoped and prayed that the interest the new members showed would continue. And for a few weeks, it did. Well, I'm glad to see that at least some of you have your Bibles. That's great. Who would like to read the text? Okay, I saw Matt's hand first.
4: Proverbs 3:7. Be not wise in thine own eyes. Fear the Lord and depart from evil.
0: Good. Do any of you know what that verse means? Let's see. Whose hand did I see first? Tammy, why don't you share your... Wait a minute. Brian, do you think you could sit up and pay attention? And Amy and Kim, I think you've been whispering back there long enough. Okay, now, Tammy, go ahead.
4: Well, I think it means...
0: Several weeks passed since Promotion Sunday, and a subtle change was taking place in the new students in the junior high class.
10: Hi, Amy. Hi, Kim. How's it going?
11: Oh, hi, Tammy. Hey, I like your new hairstyle. It makes you look a lot older.
10: Do you really think so? Wow. Thanks a lot, Amy. Oh, look, here's Matt and Brian.
6: Hi. I suppose we should go to class. Nobody studies their dumb Sunday school lesson, right?
11: Right.
6: I thought so.
0: Hey, Matt. All right, class, let's settle down. Matt, you usually have your Bible. Where's your Bible today?
11: I guess I must have lost it somewhere.
0: Tammy, I see that you have your Bible. Would you care to read today?
10: Well, I'd really rather not read.
0: Very well, Tammy. But would you please hand me that bottle of nail polish? I'm sure your fingernails can wait till you're home.
10: Sure.
7: Pastor, I've come today because I just don't know what to do.
1: Well, what seems to be the problem, Mark?
7: Well, I'm just losing control of the junior high kids. When the seventh graders first came into my class last September, they really set a beautiful example for the rest of the kids. They listened well. They were willing to read verses and participate in class and everything. I really felt I was making headway. But now they're just acting bored to death. Instead of the older kids picking up the good behavior of the seventh graders have begun to act just like all the older ones.
1: Well, I appreciate you coming to me about this, Mark. But I'd like you to hang in there a little bit longer. I really believe you're a fine teacher. And you know, often kids go through a stage, though, and they think it's not cool or something to read the Bible, to pray out loud in class, or even to listen in class. Mm-hmm. They like to act tough. We may have to make some changes. But first, why don't you and I pray that something will happen to wake them up before it's too late? If we don't see results, we may have to take some action, such as, you know, splitting up the class.
0: Several weeks passed. Mr. Pike grew more and more discouraged. As he left for church one Sunday morning, he made up his mind that after class he would speak to the pastor again. Perhaps they could work out some changes. But that morning...
8: Well, you all seem rather quiet today. Does anyone know where Brian is?
9: You mean you haven't heard?
8: No.
9: He was walking out on Highway 14 last night, about 10 o'clock, and a drunk driver hit him. And he's in Mercy Hospital.
8: Oh, no, I didn't know. How badly was he hurt, Amy?
9: He's got a broken arm and leg and some internal injuries. Mm. And a concussion, too, I think. My mother and Brian's mother are good friends. So Mom went over to the hospital this morning. She said the doctors aren't sure Brian will live.
8: Oh, I'm sorry. I'm so sorry to hear that. Well, class, let's take time right now to pray for Brian. Heavenly Father, we have a special need today. Good morning, class. I've got some good news for you today. I talked to Brian's dad last night, and he said Brian is much improved. In fact, he's ready for visitors, and I'll be going to see him this afternoon.
12: Mr. Pike,
8: yes?
12: Can I go with you?
8: Well, sure, Matt. I'd like that. All right, class, let's pray before we start our lesson, okay?
12: This is a big hospital, Mr.
8: Mm-hmm.
12: Blake. I sure hope Brian is all right.
8: Well, we'll soon know. Let's see, 326, 27. Here's his room, 330. Let's go in. Oh, we better be quiet. I think maybe he's asleep.
6: No, I'm not sleeping. Hi, Mr. Pike.
8: Hi, Brian.
6: Hi, Matt.
12: How do you feel, Brian? We sure missed you in Sunday school lately. You'll hardly know us anymore. It's so quiet, and everybody listens and everything. Hey, Brian, don't. Does it hurt that much? Mr. Pike, he's...
8: Hey, don't cry, Brian. Where do you hurt? Do you want me to call your nurse?
6: No, I'm okay. It's not that I hurt or anything. It's just that, well, I was remembering how I always acted in Sunday school. Mm. Mr. Pike... I've done a lot of thinking since my accident. I'm sorry for all the trouble I caused you, and
8: It's okay, Brian. It's okay.
6: Just before I got hit by that car, I had been helping my dad move some apples into a storage shed. Dad showed me a rotten apple in one bushel, and how it had started to make some other apples rot. Dad said something about... One bad apple spoiling the bunch. And I think I was kind of like that in Sunday school.
8: Mm.
6: I was making the other kids behave badly. And I think God must be mad at me, too.
8: Oh, I don't think God is mad at you, Brian. But I do think that he's been teaching you something through the accident.
7: I know he's taught our class something. Right, Matt?
12: Yeah, he sure has. Like I said, we listen and do our lessons and everything now. We really like it lots better than the old way. We don't all try to be tough anymore.
7: You know, God isn't impressed with our being tough. He's impressed with a humble and a contrite heart. I think that when we saw what happened to you, Brian, it made us all feel humble as we realized how short life really is and how we'll all stand before God someday. It made us want to make things right with him.
6: I don't want to be a bad apple anymore.
7: I'm glad to hear you say that, Brian. Let's pray together. Let's tell God all about it, shall we?

0: You're awfully quiet, Matt. Are you okay?
1: Yeah, I'm okay. I've just been thinking that I feel closer to God right now than I have since promotion day.
0: Oh, I'm glad to hear you say that. How does it feel?
1: It feels great, really great.

Do you have the courage to say no when tempted by friends to do something that you know is wrong? Well, I know it's hard to take a stand when those around you are doing what they want to do instead of what the Lord wants you to do. Keep in mind the good verse in 1 Timothy 4:12, where the Apostle Paul is reminding his son in the faith, Timothy, "Let no one despise your youth, but be an example to the believers in word, in conduct, in love, in spirit, in faith, in purity." This is a dirty old world, and we need young people to have the courage to say no. Hey, before I go, one way to stay on the right path is by checking out our great website with all sorts of things to help you learn to say no. There's also a link especially for parents, so check out our website, www.cbhministries.org. 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Check it out soon. Storytime is a production of CBH Ministries, P.O. 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

We're so grateful to have this day of broadcasting underwritten by Doug Martin of Bristol, Tennessee, in memory of his mother, Janice Martin. 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

0: It's adventure time. Yes, girls and boys, it's time for adventure. And here's our friend Bill Collins with another episode from the adventures of the Sugar Creek Gang.
1: When we got behind that false wall in the attic of the house, we saw what looked like bones and feathers of a dead chicken, but nothing that looked like a live wild animal. Little Jim asked, "Suppose maybe old Tom the Trapper kept his chickens up here, and when he died, the chickens starved to death?" Big Jim was studying the bones and the feathers. "Oh, this chicken was alive less than a week ago. See? This chicken has been eaten raw. If it had been cooked, there wouldn't be signs of blood on it." Do ghosts eat raw chickens?" Dragonfly asked. "Dumb question." Little Jim picked up an ear of corn and was studying it. I noticed he was looking at it like it was as important as some kind of a wildflower. "Hey, look, this ear has exactly 20...

two rows of grains around it. One of it, Dragonfly said. We were all more interested in what Big Jim was doing and what he was going to decide. I could hear Jay and Blackie in their room making whimpering noises like they'd been terribly mistreated by not being allowed to come in with us. Little Jim answered Dragonfly. It is important, just like it's important that all the May apple flowers have exactly six petals, exactly twice as many stamens in their centers. It's not important. Not when there's a ghost or a wild animal been in here, or maybe still is here. Just then, Big Jim, who'd walked around on the other side of the chimney, let out a low whistle and said, Hey, come on over here, you guys. Have a look at this, will you? We scrambled over to him, and I noticed quick as a flash there was a big hole in the side of the chimney where some bricks were missing. In fact, they were lying scattered around the board floor. And then I saw what Big Jim had called us to look at. Scratches and still more scratches on the softish red bricks, and also around the edge of the hole where they'd been in the chimney, and also a lot of loose brownish hair fastened to them. It was plain as day that some animal had squeezed through that hole, and whatever had been in the attic had probably heard his coming and gone up that chimney like a scared Santa Claus and gotten away. Half disgusted, I flashed my light around at different things, such as the bricks on the floor, and chicken bones and feathers and the ears of corn. Some of the ears also having teeth marks on them, like they'd been gnawed on, and then I made a quick switch of my light into different dark corners of the attic. And say, I almost jumped out of my wits when I saw what I saw, which was two very bright, shining, fiery eyes looking at me from away far back in a corner where the attic floor and the roof met. In that same second, I saw the broad face of some kind of wild animal. It had white whiskers, I noticed, and black cheeks, and a black stripe all the way up and down the center of its forehead, and then it ducked down below the end of the floor and disappeared. It's a coon! I saw it with my own eyes! A great big coon, as big as a grizzly bear! Talk about excitement! I still had my flashlight focused on the place where the coon had dropped down into a hole of some kind below the ceiling slant at the end of the floor. Not knowing just how the old house had been built, I imagined she had a special hiding place down there on the top of the rock siding. Just that second, up came that big wide head again, and I saw those same two fiery eyes. Dragonfly saw it too. It's a bear! Quick as a flash, down went the white-whiskered coon's face, and there wasn't a thing left for us to see, except the empty corner again. What do we do? Different ones of us said. I thought about what a terribly big coon it was and how much money it would sell for so that Circus's family of nearly all girls could have groceries for another week. Big Jim said, Let's shoot her. You guys shine your flashlights into that corner, and the very next time she looks up, I'll plug her. That was a good idea. Would have been if it had worked. But Mama Coon or Papa, whichever it was, wouldn't accommodate us. No matter what we did or how much noise we made, she stayed down where she was. It was Circus who thought of getting a long stick to see if by poking around a little we could stir her up and make her come out where Big Jim could see her and shoot her. In only a jiffy, Circus was outdoors and back in again with a long slender pole and with all the rest of us behind her away off to the side of Big Jim so we wouldn't be where the gun's bullet could hit us. Circus took his long slender pole and poked away back where the coon had just been. And then is when it happened. Boy, oh boy, Mrs. Coon came out of her hiding place in the fastest second I ever saw, like our old Mixie Cat sometimes dashes wildly out of her hiding place when she's excited about something. Before any of us could have done anything to have stopped her, even if we could have moved that fast, she made a dive across that attic floor, a flash of beautiful brown fur, the biggest coon I'd ever seen in my whole life, certainly big enough to have made all the large tracks we'd seen in the summer at the spring. She hurled herself straight toward the chimney right beside which I was standing and made a head-first dive for the opening in the bricks. Wriggle her fat body through the bricks and disappeared up the chimney. A second later, we heard a scrambling noise out on the roof, and I knew she was gone, maybe to a big tree somewhere where there would be another den to hide in. Well, even before I had time to be sorry for Circus's family's sake that she'd gotten away, I felt kind of glad, too, because any coon that was as smart as that deserved to get away. Well, it was time to make a fast start for home, or our parents would be worried too much about our being out so late, and it wasn't fair to a boy's parents for him to make them worry. Just before we left that attic, we took a final look around at things, and Little Jim picked up a few ears of corn to take home for a souvenir. Poetry said, I'll bet she's been coming in through that hole in the chimney, bringing corn and chickens to her coon children, who maybe have a nest back there somewhere. Little Jim said, Yeah, just like Santa Claus coming down the chimney with toys. How'd she get on the roof of the house in the first place? Dragonfly wanted to know. A little later, all of us came out of the cellar doorway into the out-of-doors and started to go home. Circus had the answer. Easy as falling off a log. She climbs up that old maple tree,
crawls out on that big overhanging limb way up yonder, right to where my flashlight is shining right this very second, and drops off, like I said, just as easy as falling off a log. And then she zips up the outside of the chimney, and in she goes. And that was that. We all believed it. And away we went toward home, making the dog stay with us on two leashes, which Circus had brought with him. It'd never do for Jay and Blackie to strike the Coons trail again and have another wild chase through the woods of the maple tree. It'd be the same thing over again. Oh, it was a very excited and very happy, also a very tired gang of boys that scrambled along in the light of our lanterns and flashlights back up the creek to our different homes. Little Jim, who was walking beside Dragonfly, was arguing with him about something. Count 'em yourself. There's just exactly 22 on this one, and exactly 20 on this one, and exactly 18 on this one. I looked over at him, and he had in his hands 3 ears of yellow corn, which he'd picked up in that old attic. And I listened to Dragonfly ask him again, what of it? It proves that the one who made the flowers and the ears of corn has a special plan, that he never makes 21 rows of grain of corn around an ear, or 17 or 19, but always an even number instead of an odd one. I still don't see what of it, I heard Dragonfly say, but I noticed his voice didn't act like he was as disgusted with Little Jim as he had been. And for some reason, as we all rambled along in the dancing shadows, I had one of the happiest feelings I'd ever had in my life. And that was that the one who made everything in nature was more wonderful than anything in the whole world. And I was glad that one day on the haymow of our barn, I'd given my heart to him. Say, as I get ready to end this story, I'm remembering another interesting adventure that was different from any we'd ever had. If Big Jim hadn't been along with us on it, we all might have died. That would have been the end of the Sugar Creek gang. I was certainly glad that Big Jim had brought his .22 rifle along, because if he hadn't, our lives wouldn't have been saved. Maybe next time we get together, I'll start to tell you that story. Winds up the story of the Sugar Creek gang and the haunted house. And of course, the house wasn't haunted. It was just a coon making all that noise. Well, till next time, Bill Collins saying, so long.

0: I'm getting pretty good. This is Moment of Truth. I have one of those smoothie deal things, those blender deals that make fruit smoothies. And, you know, they advertise you can put vegetables in it and get your vegetables into your diet. Well, when I first got it, I put a bunch of vegetables in and, well, I about threw up. But I'm getting better at it to where I kind of enjoy them now. They're getting better. They're getting sweeter, you know. And the more time I practice, the better they get. And, you know, the more time I spend with Jesus, the sweeter my relationship gets with him. How about you? Are you spending time with Jesus, or are you just saved and you forget about him? Don't do that. Spend more and more time with Jesus Christ. In fact, spend moment by moment with him as much as you can, and your relationship will grow much sweeter. I'm getting pretty good. This is Moment of Truth.
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0: Hi, this is Chris. Welcome to Odyssey. We're just getting ready for a time of wonder and discovery. So why don't you get the whole family together and join us for another exciting adventure in Odyssey.
1: You got a spine under that skin?
2: You sly little dog.
3: You're sleeping on your algebra.
4: Some days you get your soul pureed and served to you in a melancholy milkshake.
3: Who writes this stuff?
0: I don't know. There has got to be an easier way to make money.

0: understand. Why can't I just wear regular roller skates?
1: Roller skates? No, you have to have roller blades.
0: But I can't afford these.
1: Neither can I. There's got to be some cheaper ones somewhere in this store.
0: So why can't I use roller skates? It's almost the same thing.
1: Look, Sam, if you want to be in the hockey league, you have to have your own stick, your own pads, and your own blades.
0: Who said? I mean, it's not like this is an organized league or something. It's just a bunch of guys playing in the park.
1: Do you want to play hockey or not, Sam?
0: Of course.
1: Then play by the rules.
0: Maybe there's another store.
1: I checked all the other stores. Where am I going to find this kind of money? My dad will never lend me this much, even if I promise to pay him back.
0: Yeah, same with me. He'll want me to work for it. Last time I wanted something, I had to do odd jobs around town. Sweeping, cleaning up. Maybe we could do stuff like that.
1: You think there's enough work around Odyssey?
0: There'll have to be if we want this equipment.
1: Well, one thing's for sure. I'm not sitting around twiddling my thumbs while everybody else is out playing street hockey. I'm getting this equipment if I have to work my fingers to the bone.
0: Okay, I think your break is over now.
1: Hey, let me just finish this soda, okay?
0: The faster we get back to work, the faster we can get out of here.
1: We're almost done anyway.
0: It's still a mess.
1: Well, what does this guy expect? This floor has about 5 layers of oil on it.
0: You heard what he said. The cleaner we get it, the more money he'll give us.
2: Hey, looking good. You're doing a nice job.
0: Thanks.
1: Yeah, thanks.
2: We got to close up shop, but I tell you what. We need these bays cleaned up every morning before we open. If you want, you guys can have a steady job doing that for us. We'll have to negotiate pay and all that.
0: Well, I'll have to ask my parents.
2: Oh, sure. The other thing is you'll have to come in pretty early, maybe around 5 o'clock.
1: In the morning?
2: That's right.
1: Forget that.
2: Oh, suit yourself. How about you?
0: I'll think about it.
2: All right. Hey, why don't you finish up that corner over there and go on home?
0: Okay.
2: Now, let's see. You worked about 2 hours, $3 an hour. 6 for each of you. Here you go.
1: $6?
2: Hey, I'm feeling generous. See ya.
1: We did all this for $6?
0: That's the way it works, Butch. Odd jobs don't pay that much.
1: Well, forget it then. There has got to be an easier way to make money.
0: Not as fast as you want it.
1: No, there's got to be something. I'm out of here.
0: We're supposed to finish up that corner.
1: Yeah, be my guest. I'm leaving.

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1: $6. I wouldn't wash a car for $6. I wouldn't wash my face for $6.
2: Butch?
1: Mac? Hi.
2: How you doing? Long time no see. Hey, play you some one-on-one?
1: No, thanks.
2: Oh, come on. Are you scared of my patented dipsy-doo dunkaroo?
1: I really have to go.
2: Butch, I'm hurt. You've been ignoring me after all we've been through. It's been, what, 2 years? You never call, you never write. That cold shoulder you're giving me is about to freeze the tears on my face.
1: Look, I got other things on my mind. I don't have time for this.
2: So what's your problem? Anything old Mac can help you with? You name it, I'll get it for you.
1: I need some money fast.
2: Ah, I get it. A little do-re-mi, huh? Dinero for your sombrero. Lettuce and cabbage on moolah bread with slice of greenback.
1: Yeah, well, I need to buy some hockey equipment. You know, roller blades, a stick, pads.
2: That stuff's pretty steep, huh?
1: No kidding.
2: Yeah, you're talking some cucumber numbers there. You know, Butch, I'm gonna go out on a limb for you. Since you seem so, well, desperate. Come here. I'll bet you $2 that I make this shot.
1: That shot? My 2-year-old cousin could make that shot.
2: A wheeler dealer, wee willy keeler, huh? All right, I'll step back a bit. I'll bet you $2 that I can make this shot.
1: You're on.
2: Okay, here we go.
1: Missed!
2: Joke city, man. Could have built a nice little wall with that shot. Here you go, $2.
1: Thanks.
2: Congratulations. You just made $2 and you didn't even lift a finger. That is how it's done.
1: That's how what's done?
2: Making big money fast.
1: $2 is big money?
2: It's just the tip of the iceberg, babe. There's thousands of hacks out there who think they can beat up on little greenhorns like, you know, yourself.
1: Thousands of guys that'll bet me $2 on a jump shot?
2: You can bet on anything. You know football?
1: Pretty well.
2: Who's your favorite team?
1: The Bears.
2: Oh, yeah, the big, bad, bruising Bears. Gotta love them. Let's see, the Bears play the Eagles this week. Who do you like?
1: The Bears are gonna kill them.
2: Are you sure about that?
1: It's no contest.
2: Then put money on it. What are you made of, Butch? That's what I want to know. You got a spine under that skin? Okay, I'll tell you what. Why don't you take my card?
1: You have a card?
2: Of course.
1: Thanks. Mac McCorby. I can get you whatever you want, whenever you want it, whatever the cost, and for whatever reason, whoever you are. That's quite a slogan.
2: Yeah, I had to shorten it for the bumper stickers. Give me a call, Butch.
1: All right. I will.
3: Header bracket. What's a header bracket?
4: Dad?
3: Oh, Sam. Hi.
4: What are you doing?
3: Trying to put this garage door opener together. I've never seen so many parts in my life. And these instructions. Who writes this stuff? Listen to this. Mantenga la corriente per... Oh, wait a minute. English. Here. Okay. Maintain permanent electrical hookups by running BX cable from a junction box. Am I supposed to comprehend that? Is that even a sentence?
4: I don't know. It does sound kind of weird. Did you and Mom talk about me taking that job?
3: Yeah, we did. And that sounds fine. The only concern we have is this 5 o'clock in the morning business. Have you ever been up at 5 o'clock in the morning?
4: A few times. I mean, it's no worse than a morning paper route. Kids do that all the time.
3: Yeah, I just hope it doesn't wear you out. Slot A. There is no slot A.
4: It'll only be for a couple of months, and it's only an hour and a half a day.
3: Well, we'll be watching your grades. If it looks like it's getting too tough, I'm pulling you out, okay?
4: Okay.
3: I give up. Maybe we should just leave the garage door open all the time. That wouldn't be too bad.
5: Look at Smith. See, he's pulling out of Puth. Now
1: Sam,
5: that's a football
1: wake up.
5: Play.
1: They're about to Part score.
5: Back to pass. He's going
1: come
5: for Jones.
1: Yes! Yes! Touchdown!
4: What? What is it? What's the matter? Who won?
1: The Raiders just went ahead. Woo-hoo!
4: The Raiders? Since when have you been a Raiders fan?
1: You just missed a great catch, that's all. So why are you so tired?
4: I had to get up at 4:30 this morning for work.
1: Work? How cute.
4: I figure if I work every weekday, I'll be able to buy the equipment by the end of next month.
1: The end of next month? Everybody will be pro hockey players by then. They'll be rolling circles around you.
4: So how are you getting the equipment?
1: I'm saving up.
4: But how are you getting the money?
1: I'm just investing.
4: Investing? In what?
1: Look, it's complicated. What happened, huh? They missed the extra point? Why do they have a kicker that can't even make an extra point? Boot him off the team!
4: Complicated, huh? We'll see if that comes back to haunt later.
3: Hey, Sam.
4: Hi, Dad. How's the garage door opener coming?
3: It's getting there. You look tired.
4: I am.
3: How's the job coming?
4: It's okay.
3: It's not taking too much out of you.
4: No, I'm fine.
3: All right. Oh, by the way, Connie Kendall called. She wants to know how your carnival booth was coming.
4: Oh, that's right. We're having a carnival next Friday, and I'm supposed to think of a game booth. You know, like throwing darts at balloons. Stuff like that.
3: And you haven't thought of an idea yet?
4: No. I'd better work on it right now.
3: Yeah, good idea.
4: Okay. A booth. Kind of a booth. Something different. Something fun. And exciting. Like sleeping.
1: Close your eyes.
4: No, come on, Butch. Why?
1: Just do it. I got something to show you. Close your eyes.
4: Fine.
1: All right, open. Ta-da!
4: I don't believe it.
1: You like them?
4: But how? Where'd you get the money?
1: I told you, I've been investing. These are top-of-the-line rollerblades, too.
4: You got everything. The pads, the stick, the blades, everything.
1: I'm gonna play tomorrow.
4: Butch, you have to tell me the truth. How did you get the money for this?
1: I guess you could say I've been placing some small bets on stuff. Football games, that sort of thing.
4: You're gambling?
1: It's easy money, Sam. I'm telling you, I missed my calling. You wouldn't believe how much I've won in just a week. I picked 7 out of 8 games the other day. I am
4: amazing. But gambling is wrong.
1: Oh, give me a break.
4: I'm serious. And you can get addicted to it, right?
1: Don't be such a worrier. As soon as I start losing, I'll quit.
4: Wait a minute. You mean you're still doing it?
1: Sure. Why not?
4: Why? You got what you wanted. You got the equipment.
1: Are you kidding? Quit now? I am on an incredible hot streak. Do you have any idea how much money I could make?
4: Butch, it's wrong. There's better ways to make money.
1: Yeah, and I guess working at a garage at 5 in the morning is one of them. I do notice one thing. I have the hockey equipment. You don't.
4: Well, I'm getting the equipment.
1: Oh, sure. At the end of the month.
4: No, a lot sooner.
1: How are you going to manage that?
4: My boss told me I could come in an hour earlier every day and work 2.5 hours instead of 1. He's got another room for me to clean.
1: An hour earlier? Is your dad gonna let you do that?
4: It's only an hour. I'm sure he wouldn't care.
1: Oh, so you haven't told him?
4: Not yet.
1: You're sneaking out early before he gets up, aren't you? You sly little dog.
4: Well, it's better than doing it your way.
1: Yeah, sure. Much better. But while you're cleaning the grease out from under your fingernails, I'm gonna be developing my slap shot. I'll see you around.

0: Sam, would you take out the... Sam? Sam!
1: What?
0: You're sleeping on your algebra.
1: Oh.
0: You seem to be able to sleep just about anywhere these days, Sam. On your homework, in front of the TV, and even, I noticed last Sunday, in church.
1: You saw that?
0: Yeah. Look, I'm proud of you for wanting something and working hard to get it. But it doesn't seem worth it. You're killing yourself for hockey equipment. Is hockey that important?
1: Yes, Dad. I see those guys playing out there in the park all the time. I really want to play. I can do this. It won't be much longer. I'll have the equipment and I'll quit the job. Please, can I keep it?
0: Okay. I'll give you one more chance.

0: right up, try the garbage can game, if you dare. Step right up.
1: Hi, Sam.
0: Oh, hi, Reverend Barkley.
1: Carnival's going well so far. Everybody seems to be having a great time.
0: Yeah.
1: I thought you were going to have a booth.
0: I do. This is it.
1: Oh, I'm sorry. Sure. So, what's the game?
0: You have to try and throw this tennis ball into the garbage can.
1: Just throw it in?
0: Yeah.
1: Like this?
0: Yeah, you won.
1: Oh, great.
0: You can have your choice of anything in this basket.
1: Okay, I guess I'll take a pencil. I can always use pencils. Are those your teeth marks?
0: Yes, sir.
1: Great. Well, I guess I'll go test my new pencil out. See ya.
0: Bye, Reverend Barkley. Step right up, try the garbage can game, if you dare. Step right up.
2: Man, I can't believe I lost all that money.
3: Well, what can I say? Some days you got it, and some days you get your soul pureed and served to you in a melancholy milkshake.
2: You make absolutely no sense, Mac.
3: Well, I'd rather make dollars than cents.
2: Well, you sure did that. I hope you enjoy my money.
3: Oh, I will. I guess I should have warned you. Cards is my game.
2: Apparently, it's not mine.
3: Hey, you just need to stick to sports. Don't worry. You'll get it back tomorrow.
2: Tomorrow? What tomorrow? That was it. That was the last dollar I had.
3: You mean you're broke? Destitute? Poverty-stricken? Dinero no havo?
2: Not a dime.
3: That's too bad. The big game is tomorrow night, too.
2: The big game?
3: Odyssey plays Connellsville. It's always my biggest weekend. I've probably got 40 guys betting on that game. And, you know, the more guys that get involved, the bigger the stakes. You can win 6 or 7 times the amount you bet. But, of course, you'll have to have money to join.
2: I can get it. How much do I need?
3: 150 is the minimum bet.
2: 150?
3: This is big-time stuff, Butch. If you can't come up with it, you know, I...
2: Well, come on, I can get it.
3: All right. I'll be under the home bleachers 30 minutes before the game. You gotta make the bet before kickoff.
2: Okay, I'll be there.

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We always love hearing from you.

0: dumb dog's gonna wake up the whole neighborhood.
1: Sam.
0: Ah, Dad! What are you doing up?
1: Oh, I got to working on this garage door, and I just want to get it done. Guess I've been out here all night. But you got here just in time. I'm about to try it out. Back up a little. Here goes. All right. It works. Wait a minute. It stopped.
0: It only made it halfway up.
1: Why?
0: I don't know.
1: I can't believe this. I've been working since 9. I've been out.

0: Because it's more money.
1: I see. And how long have you been doing this?
0: Well, a week maybe.
1: A week? You've done this for a whole week and you never told me?
0: I guess I didn't.
1: You didn't think I'd let you do it, did you?
0: But it's only an hour.
1: That's not the point. You should have asked me. And here you are, sneaking around, trying to get away with it. I warned you about this.
0: I only have another week, and I can get the equipment.
1: But look at what you're doing in the meantime. You're falling asleep in church. You're not living up to your responsibilities. Your mother told me about your so-called booth at the carnival. Look at your priorities, Sam. You're putting money before church, before health.
0: But I gotta have that equipment.
1: So go for it, Sam. There's nothing wrong with wanting something and working to get it. But it is wrong when you put more important things aside in the process.
0: So you want me to quit the garage?
1: What do you think you should do?
0: Quit the garage.
1: Then maybe that's the answer.
0: Yeah, I guess you're right.
1: Why don't you go on to work? You don't want to leave him stranded. But I think you should quit after you finish up today.
0: Okay.
1: Meanwhile, I'm going to bed. I think I'm done here. You know, I can live with a garage door that goes up halfway. We just have to buy really short cars. Hey, maybe I can get that convertible now. Well, let's go wake up your mom.
0: I don't think that would be a very good idea.
2: I got it, Mac. I got the money.
3: Hey, Butch. I didn't think you were gonna make it. Wow, right before kickoff. So where'd you get the money?
2: I sold my baseball card collection. Here you go.
3: Okay, let's see. 20, 40, 60, 80, 100. Oh, hey, what's this?
2: What?
3: I told you 150. There's only 100 here.
2: Well, I couldn't quite come up with it, but I thought this would do.
3: Hey, I'm sorry, man, but there's a minimum bet. You gotta have 150.
2: Oh, come on, Mac.
3: I'll tell you what. I'll let you borrow the 50. You can pay me back later.
2: Oh, great, thanks.
3: Hey, good deal. Who do you like?
2: Put it all on Odyssey.
4: And the final score, Connellsville 63 and Odyssey 2.
2: Oh, man, that was the worst game I have ever seen in my entire life.
3: Yep, pretty mismatched, huh? Guess Connellsville had cream of Odyssey soup tonight, huh?
2: Oh, cut it out, will you, Mac?
3: Oh, come on, Butch. It's only 150 bucks. You'll get it back in no time.
2: Look, I've had those baseball cards since I was 5 years old. I just lost them in one night.
3: Well, you gotta take risks sometimes.
2: Oh, give me a break. Did you know the whole time I was gonna lose it all?
3: Butch, I am your friend. I would never lead you down the wrong path.
2: Yeah, I guess I did a pretty good job of that all by myself. Yeah.
0: It's Sam.
2: Oh, come on in.
0: I'm going over to Miss Daly's house to do some yard work. You want to help?
2: No, thanks. I'm leaving to play hockey as soon as I get my stuff together.
0: Oh, okay.
2: So are you getting paid for this work?
0: Sure.
2: Still trying to get the hockey stuff?
0: Yeah, I'm pretty close now.
2: Your dad doesn't mind you working for it?
0: No, he thinks it's great. I mean, I want something. I'm working to get it. Nothing wrong with that. I just can't let it mess up my priorities.
2: Well, there's still one thing I can't quite get past. You see, I have hockey equipment.
0: Yeah, but look at how you got it.
2: Well, that's the difference between you and me, Sam. No sticky priorities to get in the way. I gotta go. I'm going out to play hockey, Mom.
3: Really?
2: Mac.
3: Hey, Butch, we missed you. You haven't been around for about a week.
2: I just haven't had much time.
3: I understand. I just came by to pick up my 50 bucks.
2: Oh, that's right. Actually, I don't have it yet. I can maybe come by next week and...
3: Let's see. I guess I didn't explain this whole borrowing thing too well, did I? Okay. You see, in this business, holding a debt for over a week is, a no-no.
2: But I told you, I don't have the money.
3: No, but you do have something that's worth at least 50.
2: What?
3: Well, I was admiring your hockey equipment.
2: I'm not gonna give you this. This stuff is worth a lot more than $50.
3: I understand. Oh, I just hope this news doesn't get around to Bruno.
2: Bruno?
3: He's a friend of mine. Neanderthal City. He doesn't like people who welsh on bets. And you know, I have never been able to keep that guy under control.
2: The wheels on the rollerblades stick sometimes. I think they need some oil. And these pads, they're a little tricky to tie on.
3: I'll figure it out. Thanks, Butch. See you around sometime?
2: I doubt it.
3: Oh, well, that's too bad. Gonna miss you. Goodbye, Butch.
2: Don't say it, Sam.
0: I'm not saying anything.
2: Miss Daly got a big yard?
0: Pretty big.
2: Well, we better get to work then.
0: You're gonna work?
2: Don't say it, Sam.
0: I'm not saying anything.
5: Matthew 6, verse 24 says, "No one can be a slave to two masters. He will hate one master and love the other, or he will follow one master and refuse to follow the other. So you cannot serve God and money at the same time." In today's adventure, both Sam and Butch could have saved themselves a lot of problems by following this verse. Butch became a slave to money, always wanting more and more and not thinking of the possible consequences to his actions. And Sam found that working hard for money and working hard for God at the same time is not an easy thing to do. Anytime we let something come between us and God, we need to get our priorities straight and concentrate on serving the only God we should ever serve, Jesus Christ. Well, that's all for now. If you ever want to write, just send your card or letter to Adventures in Odyssey, Colorado Springs, Colorado, 80995. 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

0: Well, hello there. It's good to have you back. You're always welcome here at Lamplighter Theatre. On our last visit...
1: You win, Miss Capitol, at all. Who are you? Where's my mistress?
2: She's back at Hidden House.
1: Oh, no.
2: Capitola came up with the idea that we could switch places so that I might escape.
3: Craven, wilt you have this woman to be your lawfully wedded wife as long as you both shall live?
4: I do.
3: And Clara, do you take this man to be your lawfully wedded husband?
5: Absolutely not.
4: Well, that's not Clara.
5: Oh, let go of me.
6: Grab her other arm, Craven. Unhand the woman. What is the meaning of this?
7: Who are you?
5: Herbert, you came.
6: Go ahead, take the wench. A lying, deceitful woman who had my sweet niece kidnapped.
4: I will.
8: Now, who could that be? It can't be.
2: It can't be. Clara? Clara! Mrs. Fogg!
4: Well, pack your bags, Private Rock. I'll be stationed at the Rio Grande.
9: When is my company leaving?
4: Tomorrow morning, sunrise.
10: So we have a deal, then.
11: You have my word. Capitola is good as gone.
8: So it stands to reason, Dr. Williams, that the Colonel was keeping the letters from Clara and intercepting the ones she wrote to us.
12: It's the only logical conclusion. What a villain. Mm. I knew from our day in court he was a sinister fellow, but I never imagined someone would ever try to carry out such a diabolical scheme as forcing a marriage upon someone.
2: So what should we do now? I won't go back, not ever.
8: We'll see to that, dear.
12: We'll appeal to the orphan's court and tell the entire story.
2: But we've already done that, and they determined the Colonel to be my legal guardian.
8: Could we expect anything different?
12: We certainly have more evidence now. We'll come better prepared. Mm. Will Miss Black be willing to testify?
2: Oh, I'm sure she would. Oh, if she's escaped unharmed.
12: Also in our favor is that the previous judge has been recently given a promotion in Washington. I suspect the Colonel exchanged his recommendation in return for a favorable verdict.
2: That would certainly be in the realm of his character.
8: Indeed.
12: The new judge is a man of integrity. I believe he'll make a fair decision. Hopefully.
8: Thank you for your help, Dr. Williams.
2: Yes.
12: Your father was my closest friend. I believe it is my sacred duty to protect you, Clara. I only wish I'd been able to help you sooner.
2: All in God's timing. Now, would you be so kind as to drop off this letter at the post? Travis must hear the latest news.
8: Oh, yes.
12: Yes, dear.
13: Court is now in session. I see we have the orphan in question here, Miss Clara Day.
2: Yes, Your Honor.
13: Good. Where would the accused guardian be?
14: Your Honor, I am the defendant's lawyer, Miss Thomas Stringfellow. Mm-hmm. Unfortunately, my client cannot be with us today. As a decorated war hero, he was called away on the duty of risking his life for this country and has courageously taken a position in Mexico.
13: You make yourself clear, Mr. Stringfellow. Carry on.
14: Carry on, I shall, Your Honor. Allow me to present Exhibit 1 of 23.
15: Your office will be here, Colonel.
10: Very good.
15: And your quarters are attached. Should you need anything, I am at your service.
10: This seems to be in good order. You've done a fine job here, Sergeant McGibbons.
15: Thank you, sir. I think you've seen everything now, so unless you have any further questions...
10: Wait. Who's that man there? Picking up the trash.
15: Where, sir?
10: Out the window. There.
15: It's Private Travis Rock.
10: And he's one of your men?
15: Yes, sir. He's only recently arrived. Hardworking and a bright young man.
10: So he's in my charge.
15: Yes, sir. One of the many men under your command.
10: This is such a marvelous coincidence.
15: Do you know Private Rock?
10: I do. And I know he can fool nearly anyone with his charming tactics.
15: Sir?
10: I've reason to believe that Private Rock is a spy. He could very well be here to sabotage our operations.
15: Really? I've already had him go on several scouting missions.
10: We'll let him continue these missions for now, but they'll be under my advisement. Yes, we ought to discuss what we should do with Private Rock.
2: Why hasn't the judge come to a decision yet, Capitola? It's been hours.
7: Wait on the Lord. He's with us, Clara.
2: It's just hard to forget what happened the last time I stood in this courtroom.
7: God is a father to the fatherless. He will work all things together for good, you'll see.
15: Romans 8:28. Hello, little Cap.
16: Herbert, you're always appearing when I least expect you. I'm so glad you're here.
15: I came with Mrs. Rock. Clara, good to see you again.
2: You as well, Herbert.
17: Clara, would you come here, please?
2: Oh, excuse me.
16: How long will you be visiting? Perhaps we could go riding tomorrow. Jip could use the exercise.
15: I would enjoy that, but I need to return for my leave tonight.
16: Oh, that's disappointing.
15: I was grateful to get the time I did so I could support Mrs. Rock and become acquainted with Clara. She's just as lovely and kind as Travers claimed.
16: Are things well at the front? I pray for you every day.
15: Well, I've recently been commissioned as captain.
16: Oh, that's wonderful. I knew you'd do well wherever you were.
15: I'm glad you've been able to encourage Clara.
16: She's a dear friend.
15: And you're a good friend to her. You saved her life, little Cap.
16: Oh, you know me. I'm still a street rat at heart, getting by on my wits and blind courage.
15: Yeah, you've also grown in wisdom and grace. Your time at Hurricane Hall has been good for you.
16: Certainly not the Major's influence. He's as bitter as they come. But I've kept every letter of yours and spent time in the scriptures.
15: I'm glad. Is the Major here?
16: He didn't want to come. Why do you ask?
15: I was hoping to reintroduce him to Mrs. Rock.
16: Is it true that they are married? I overheard something of it, but I didn't want to ask.
15: It is indeed true. However, it's unfortunate the path the Major took.
16: What path was that?
15: Bitterness and anger. His misjudgment of a circumstance and quick temper caused him the loss of his family and his joy.
16: I'll say.
15: But Mrs. Rock took a different path. Though she was devastated when her husband abandoned her.
16: She didn't become bitter, did she?
15: No. She decided to forgive. Understanding that this difficult assignment was given to her by God, trusting and fully convinced that God would keep his promises.
16: And as a result, Travers is the godly young man he is today.
15: Mm-hmm.
17: Attention, everyone. The judge has made a decision. We'll all reconvene inside.
13: After hearing the witnesses and evidence, I rule in favor of Miss Clara Day, who is permitted, in accordance with her father's approved wishes, to reside in her patrimonial home under the care of Mrs. Rock. Colonel Gabriel Lenoir will remain the trustee of the property until Miss Day turns 20. And in the meantime...
2: We did it, Clara! You're free!
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0: Welcome back to Lamplighter Theater.
15: Captain Grayson here to receive paperwork for the General.
21: Yes, sir. I have it right here. The list of new recruits and also notes from the most recent missions.
15: Oh, thank you. This looks to be in proper order.
21: Excellent. And will you be needing quarters tonight, Captain?
15: No, I'm needed back at my camp. So I'll be returning after dinner. Does this thing traverse rock?
21: Yes, sir. He's one of the new recruits from St. Louis.
15: I have a close friend, a brother, really, by that name who lives in St. Louis, but I can't imagine why he'd be here.
21: Well, actually, I know where Private Rock is if you wish to see him. He's currently on guard duty at the ammo shed.
15: Yes. Would you please take me to him?
21: Certainly.
15: Travers!
22: What? Herbert?
15: I had no idea you signed up for the Army.
22: Are you in this company?
15: No, I'm at Fort Brown. Here on an errand for General Scott. Why did you decide to enlist?
22: Oh, St. Louis had much work, but little ability to pay. Debts increased quickly. And I'd made a promise to Mother to support her. I knew she needed it. So this seemed the best way to secure an income.
15: Well, I'm heartily glad to see you at any rate.
22: Oh, you as well. Oh, but tell me, please... Have you heard from Mother? Do you have any news from Clara? I've received not a single letter.
15: There is much to tell you, Travers, but I wish you'd have stayed in St. Louis a bit longer. Hmm? You'd have received the news that Clara has returned to Willow Heights with your mother as her guardian.
22: Truly? Oh, thank God.
15: I'll need to share the story with you. Perhaps we could talk more over dinner.
22: Oh, I'm on duty until 5 a.m., I'm afraid.
15: That's a long shift to be on guard. You already look like you're about to fall over.
22: It's my fourth night this week.
15: What, in a row?
22: Yes. I have training and missions to do in the daytime.
15: When do you sleep?
22: I don't. Herbert, I believe I've gotten an hour, perhaps two this week.
15: How could you survive like that?
22: At night during guard duty, sometimes I need to burn myself with this lighter just to keep myself from falling asleep.
15: Why are they doing this to you? Who can I talk to?
22: Oh, it'll be of no use. The head of my company is Colonel Lenoir himself.
15: No. Of all the commanders to be assigned to.
22: Sergeant Gibbons seemed to favor me in the beginning. But once Lenoir arrived... Oh, Herbert, the assignments, the mocking, the duties every night, it's unbearable.
15: It's despicable how he can treat others without recourse.
22: Quiet.
15: Please, you must hang on a bit longer. Look, I'm only a captain, and there's nothing I can do to override the Colonel's commands.
22: I know.
15: But I will write letters pleading your case. And talk to whomever will give ear. At the very least, they can make you a medic.
22: Well, that was my initial request. But they said they had no need of more medics at the time. Though I find it difficult to believe. I've had to serve as a doctor for many of the injured men.
15: Allowing for even less sleep, I am sure.
22: Indeed.
15: All right. Now, give me some time, brother. I'll do all I can. I'll return in a week, hopefully with good news. Oh,
22: thank you so much. Master Craven, Dorcas said you wished to see me.
23: Indeed, Davy. Close the door and have a seat.
22: Yes, sir.
23: You've proven yourself trustworthy. So I'll share with you something that even my father cannot know.
22: Oh, what is it?
23: Well, with Clara now out of reach, I've set my sights on a richer prospect.
22: Miss Clara was quite well off.
23: Oh, but there's someone of even greater wealth.
22: Who?
23: Capitola Black. She is the rightful heir of my father's estate.
22: Oh.
23: But if I were to marry her, than I would be. Davy, I would be the master of my father's entire fortune. He would be at my mercy.
22: Oh, that would be true, but how are you to convince Miss Black to marry you?
23: Well, that's where you come in. Tomorrow, Capitola will go for a ride as she always does, so conceal yourself near the stable.
22: And?
23: After the groom has saddled the horse and gone to fetch his mistress, sneak into the stable and loosen the straps on the saddle.
22: Oh, what then?
23: I'll take it from there.
15: Send out these letters today, Corporal. It's very important they be received quickly.
13: Yes, Captain Grayson.
15: Also, send this photograph to Major Warfield at his residence in Virginia.
13: Yes, sir. Should I add a note?
15: Please. Say, can you deny the truth now?
13: That's all?
15: That is all.
7: To put on the saddle correctly.
13: Yeah, Miss Black, I saw you fall. Please, allow me to assist you.
7: Mr. Lenoir, I don't think...
13: Oh, please, let me help you. I owe you an apology anyway.
7: You owe Clara Day an apology. What you put her through. You tried to marry a woman against her will.
13: I'm afraid you don't know the whole story, Miss Black. Might I explain?
7: If you must.
13: Oh, first, here, have some water. That's a nasty cut. Looks like it's going to need attention.
7: A little scraped up, that's all.
13: Oh, and your arm is bleeding, too. Allow me to bandage it. I didn't know it was against Clara's will, and I feel terrible about it. I've hardly slept since that day.
7: How could you not have known?
13: Father told me that's what she hoped for. That she was devastated by her betrothed's rejection and needed someone to care and comfort her.
7: Oh, that's not at all true.
13: You may have noticed, my father isn't always one to let truth get in the way of business. I was furious with him when I discovered his real motivation was to have our family gain permanent control over Clara's estate.
7: So it wasn't your idea to marry Clara?
13: Oh, not at all. I was as opposed to it as she was. Mm. Oh, there. How does that feel?
7: Oh, much better, thank you. But Clara is lovely and kind. Why wouldn't you want to marry her?
13: Oh, I'm rather embarrassed to say. I had my eyes set on someone else.
7: Oh.
13: Well, many women are lovely to look at, and even many are kind. But there are very few who are courageous and capable.
7: Oh, it does seem to be the lesser desired traits of a young lady.
13: Yeah, traits I desire very much. I'm a long-time admirer of yours, Miss Black. You were the one I had my sights set on.
7: Well, I had no idea.
13: I've been embarrassed to say, especially after that terrible situation at the church. Oh, you must think me a horrid person.
7: Perhaps not horrid, now that I understand.
13: Your kindness is beyond what I could hope for. Would you mind if I joined you on your ride just yonder into town? Perhaps you'd allow me to buy you some refreshments.
7: Well, I suppose there's no harm in that.
15: Colonel Lenoir?
10: Captain Herbert Grayson. My secretary said you wanted to speak to me.
15: Yes, sir.
10: Well, make it quick. I'm a busy man.
15: I need to know where Travis Rock is. His sergeant said he's no longer with his company.
10: Private Rock has had some major discipline issues.
15: What sort of discipline issues?
10: He's under arrest, I'm afraid.
15: Upon what charge?
10: A rather bad one, unfortunately. He fell asleep at his post.
15: After being awake for days, I presume?
10: I know nothing of that, but I must abide by the rules and carry out the penalty.
15: But the penalty for that is...
10: Yes. Death by firing squad.
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3: See you shortly, Patty. I'm off for my ride.
4: Well, you'll be riding with Mr. Lenoir again.
3: Quite likely. He usually meets me on the other side of the bridge.
4: Major Warfield sure doesn't seem to like it. Not a bit.
3: What has he said about it?
4: Oh, that he doesn't trust a Lenoir any more than he would trust a poisonous snake.
3: Well, that sounds like Uncle.
4: You've been out riding with Mr. Lenoir every day this week. The wool tells him, you know. He reports back.
3: I assumed as much. But I don't care.
4: Are you growing fond of him? He's a handsome man.
3: Oh, he's a brute and a bully and a liar and a dolt. Other than that, he'd be perfect.
4: If you don't like him, why do you go riding with him?
3: He's up to something, Patty. I know it. And the only way I can find out what it is to stay close.
5: She's always with someone.
6: There seems to be either her manservant or that top-hatted troublemaker.
5: Fool! Don't you know that's the Colonel's son, Craven?
6: Really? Oh. Yeah. Oops. Well, wait. Why would he be in the way of us following Colonel's orders?
5: I think he has his own plans. Regardless, kidnapping her out on a ride is futile. I need to get into the house. You said her chamber was isolated?
6: Yes. Down a long corridor in the east wing, all by itself. But it won't work going in again.
5: If you could do it, I certainly can. Leave these tools in the woods here. They'll come in handy when I take her out.
6: No, Captain. They've reinforced the whole place after our intrusion. Windows locked up, bars in place, locks secured, armed housemen guarding the doors. There's just no way in.
5: There's always a way.
7: Your Honor, Sergeant McGivens and I shook Private Rock, yet he still failed to wake for several minutes. We removed his weapon and court-martialed him immediately. I hate to think of what would have happened if we'd been attacked that night. The enemy would have walked right over him, killed us all.
8: So would you say the testimony of the other witnesses is accurate?
7: Yes, Your Honor. Sadly, this case is quite clear.
8: It appears so. Reading from the 46th Article of War, it states, to wit, any sentinel who shall be found sleeping on his post, or shall leave it before he shall be regularly relieved, shall suffer death. And Travis Rock has been found by competent witnesses sleeping on his post. A Private Rock, have you anything to say?
9: I cannot defend myself, Your Honor. I was indeed sleeping on duty.
10: Your Honor, please. I'm Captain Herbert Grayson. May I present some evidence?
7: That seems wholly unnecessary. The captain isn't even stationed at the camp in question, nor was he present at the accused crime.
10: But I've researched into the matter, and I...
7: You must also present your bias towards the accused, as you've previously referred to him as being as close as a brother.
10: He is, but...
7: But you've other interest in presenting evidence, and I'm sure you couldn't be impartial.
8: I must agree with the Colonel. We cannot accept your testimony, Captain Grayson. Private Travis Rock will be subject

0: death by firing squad in 30 days. You're dismissed. Take away the prisoner.
1: No, no. Travers.

0: Now, what is all this, Craven?
1: I thought a little picnic would be nice today.
0: Is that strawberry pie?
1: Oh, I heard it was your favorite.
0: It is.
1: Oh, Dorcas may be the most difficult person you've ever met, but she redeems herself in her strawberry pie.
0: Well, I can't wait to try it.
1: Oh, and here, I brought these for you.
0: What lovely flowers. Thank you. I may be unconventional, but I still appreciate beautiful lilacs.
1: Mm. Well, I picked them myself, and I appreciate that you're unconventional.
0: Really? Well, you may be the only one. I think Uncle is ready to sell me off to the Midianites.
1: Oh, you're beautiful, as many women are. But you are also courageous and kind and intelligent.
0: Oh, you flatter me, Craven. Enough of that.
1: Oh, but there's one more thing I must say.
0: Very well. Go on.
1: Capitola Black, will you marry me?

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8: Grandma's scarecrow watching the garden is kind of like God watching over us. He's way better, though.
9: That's true, because a scarecrow can't even see. But God sees everything. Do you know what a scarecrow is? My name is Zach, and you're listening to Keys for Kids. A scarecrow is kind of like a dummy that you put up in the garden to protect it. It will scare the crows away so they don't eat the plants before they fully grow. But while a scarecrow can't see anything, God sees everything. Psalm 121:8 says, "The Lord keeps watch over you as you come and go, both now and forever." And that's what our story is about. It's called Patrick the Scarecrow. "Why are we making a scarecrow for the garden?" Cora asked her grandma as she put in some more stuffing. "Well, the scarecrow helps keep the garden safe from crows. The crows love to pull up the sprouts just as they're popping out of the ground. But when they see the scarecrow, they're afraid to come into the garden." "So the scarecrow is pretty important. I think we should name him," Cora said. "Let's call him Patrick, Protector of the Garden." "I like that name," Grandma replied. When they finished putting the scarecrow together, Grandma and Cora carried him to the center of the garden and set him up. "Okay, Patrick, protect our garden," Cora exclaimed as she gave him a salute. Grandma smiled. "Now let's go have some lemonade and cookies." Grandma got a tray of cookies and two glasses of lemonade, and they went out and sat at the picnic table under the big shade tree. "Making the scarecrow was a lot of fun today," Cora said as she took a bite of her cookie. "And having you here to help made it even more special for me," said Grandma. "You know, each year when I make a scarecrow, I stop and think about how the Lord is always watching over me and protecting me. The scarecrow gives me a visual picture. He looks like he's keeping watch in the center of the garden, and I envision the Lord keeping watch over me in the same way." "But the scarecrow can't actually see anything," Cora said. "He just scares the crows away." "Right," said Grandma. "But God sees everything. Proverbs 15:3 says, "The Lord is watching everywhere, keeping his eye on both the evil and the good." God sees us and he also loves us. He sent Jesus to save us from sin and evil and to be with us through all of life's difficulties. So, Cora, if you ever feel like God is far away and you're all alone, just stop and think of Patrick the Scarecrow and remember what the Bible says about God's faithfulness to us. "I will, Grandma," Cora grinned. "Can I take Patrick home with me after the harvest?" Grandma chuckled. "I'm sure it will be fine as long as you keep him outside." Well, how about you? Do you ever feel like God is far away and doesn't care about you? When you feel that way, open up your Bible. God's word is full of verses that will remind you of how much he loves you and his faithfulness to you. He sent his own son Jesus to die for you, and he promises he will never leave you, even when bad things happen. So trust him to watch over you. Our key verse is Psalm 121:8.
8: The Lord keeps watch over you as you come and go, both now and forever.
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21: Hey, young man. While you're walking that way, can I talk to you on the radio?
22: Okay.
21: What are you studying?
22: Architecture.
21: Cool. All right, I'm going to throw something at you, my architecture friend. There's a building that's being built right there.
22: I'm aware.
21: Yep. Who designed that bad boy?
22: I don't know.
21: Do you think that anybody was involved in the design?
22: I'm pretty sure someone was.
21: An architect, right?
22: Yes.
21: How do you know that?
22: Because architects design a lot of buildings.
21: Can a building go up like that, that's that sophisticated without an architect?
22: I don't know. Possibly.
21: Don't think so. I mean, but ultimately, somebody'd have to be put in the design.
22: Yeah.
21: All right. Do you have any idea where I'm leading you right now?
22: You're probably leading me to the fact that no architect was involved.
21: Well, that would be the theory of the Big Bang, that there was no architect involved with the creation of the universe. That's kind of the Big Bang idea, that this just all kind of exploded, and here it is all designed. And to me, it makes about as much sense as saying that building went up without an architect. What do you think? Am I nuts?
22: I don't know.
21: So how do you think we got here, dude?
22: Big Bang.
21: Really?
22: Yeah.
21: That everything just kind of blew up and got organized?
22: I wouldn't really call it organized.
21: All right, dude. Thanks for the chat. Appreciate it. Great. Well, now that we've resolved that, I don't know why he's going to school. We don't need architects. You don't think the universe is organized? All right, we need more grants here at the campus. We need to start buying some kids some telescopes. They need to start looking around. It's not organized. How much more does God need to do? What else does he need to provide for any human being to know that he exists besides a universe? The reality is most people never open up their eyes, look around and go, huh, there's got to be somebody behind this. They simply never take the time. But he is calling out to everybody every single day. They're just not listening. Let's see if this young man will listen. Hey, dude. While you're walking, can I walk with you and talk to you on the radio?
23: Sure.
21: You up for that? What are you studying here at Georgia Tech?
23: Biomedical engineering.
21: Yeeks. All right, I just had a conversation with a kid who's studying to be an architect. All right. And this is what I proposed to him. Just like that building that's going to be the new student center there, there was an architect.
23: Right.
21: He hasn't met the architect, but he knows that an architect designed it because it's so intricately designed, it couldn't go up all by itself. And so I reasoned with him that It seems to me the planet that we're on, the trees, the birds, the bees, and you and me and the stars and the solar system are very organized. There had to be an architect of the universe. And he just flat out disagreed with me. Would you agree or disagree with my logic and thinking?
23: I'm also going to disagree.
21: Really? How come?
23: It seems implausible that there's some sort of creator, some sort of architect.
21: I would reason with you that it's more implausible that all this stuff got designed without an architect.
23: It sort of seems more likely, given the scope of the universe, that it all just sort of fell into place by chance.
21: You think that it all happened by chance?
23: Yeah.
21: Okay, I'll let me try a kooky scenario. You and I take a bunch of stuff, okay? Uh-huh. Some boards, your sandal, this curtain down here from the fence, and we take that campus directory sign, cut down a tree and take some of those bricks, and we put it in a pile. We put a stick of dynamite underneath it, blow it up, and a house appears.
23: Right.
21: How reasonable is that?
23: Well, trying to compare the formation of, like, the Earth, like, from that little thing is trying to describe the whole, like, economy, basically, with, like, one little supply and demand chart. It's the same reason why everybody's not rich. You can't really describe it that way. In the scope of the universe, impossible is really an empty term, so...
21: Why?
23: Because it's so big that the impossible is possible.
21: So statistically, ultimately because it's so big and time just seems to be so big, it could happen.
23: What could happen?
21: The creation and design of the universe.
23: Yes.
21: Where did all the stuff come from?
23: Well, I mean, it's matter.
21: Yeah, where'd it come from?
23: It's not really where it came from. It was.
21: So it's always existed.
23: Yes, matters. It's always been
21: matters eternal.
23: Well, I mean, nothing is really eternal, but it
21: doesn't something have to be?
23: Nah.
21: So where did it come from?
23: I mean, nobody knows.
21: Ah. Hey, so you've got faith too.
23: Not really, no.
21: Well, you got faith in the idea that, well, we don't know where it came from, so I'm just believing that it came from somewhere, but I don't know where, and it got
23: I
21: all organized.
23: I believe in science rather than pulling a creator out of the air.
21: Okay, but we both have faith, though, because I believe in God. You right. believe in science, so we're right. both men of faith. It's just the object of our devotion is something completely different.
23: I suppose, though, it's not really devotion more than it is sort of an occupation, but...
21: Oh, I'll bet it is a devotion.
23: Not really. I could take it or leave it.
21: Okay, let's see if you're willing to leave it. Would you consider yourself to be a good person?
23: No.
21: Really? What makes you bad?
23: Nothing makes me bad, but I mean, good is sort of an open-ended word.
21: Fair enough. Let's try. I'll create the standard, okay. And I think we're going to agree to it for the most part. Lying, I think we'd agree, is a bad thing. Yes?
23: Okay.
21: Have you ever told a lie?
23: Yeah, of course.
21: All right. Have you ever stolen anything? That's a bad thing.
23: No.
21: Really?
23: Yeah.
21: You're sure?
23: Yeah.
21: Downloading music?
23: No.
21: Pens?
23: Yeah.
21: Pens. No. Something small, insignificant. Coins from your parents? Stole something from a sibling?
23: Not on purpose.
21: All right. How's about, let's try gossip.
23: Gossip?
21: Have you ever been guilty of gossip? Really? Dude,
23: no.
21: Come on. You've never shared a rumor about somebody?
23: I don't care enough to do that.
21: Oh, you're an apathetic fella.
23: Yes, I am.
21: All right, let's try lust. How's about purity of heart and thought? Have you ever looked at a girl and had sexual desires about her?
23: Who hasn't?
21: I wouldn't argue with you. Have you?
23: Of course.
21: Okay. So as far as thought life, not all that pure.
23: I mean, I don't really believe in the whole purity thing. I believe in humans themselves as flawed, and aspiring to be some ideal of something better just sort of seems irrational.
21: Okay. But I suspect you strive for that every day. But even so, you said you're a good person, but we've discovered that
23: I didn't really, but that's okay.
21: Well, okay.
23: Based on the definition that you've set up,
21: my definition, right, would be no lying, no stealing, no lusting.
23: Okay.
21: And you've violated those principles.
23: Yeah.
21: So if that's the standard, that would make you not a good person at all. That would definitively make you a bad person, wouldn't it?
23: Of course.
21: Okay.
23: I suppose.
21: Here's what I just gave to you, if you didn't recognize it. I tried to give you some of the Ten Commandments, is what
23: right.
21: I just shared. Because Jesus said, you thought, well, where did the lust thing come from? Jesus said, if you look at a woman with lust, you've committed adultery in your heart. Okay. Because God goes deeper than just what we do. It's what we also think.
23: Okay.
21: All right? Remember what we're going for here. I'm going to try to see if you're as blasé about holding on to your science as you claim. All right?
23: Well, I said I could take it or leave it.
21: All right, let's see. If you died and God judged you for every thought, every word, every deed, everything you've ever done or failed to do, not thanking him for air and food, for being unkind, for not helping when you should have, by lusting and lying, dishonoring your parents, would God see you as an innocent or guilty man?
23: I mean, I don't know, but I don't really care because when I die, I don't really believe that I'm going to be judged.
21: I know, but I'm appealing to your conscience right now, the courtroom in your brain that says...
23: I also find that sort of irrational.
21: Yeah, well, you might find it irrational, but I suspect you use it an awful lot.
23: Not really.
21: Really? So you're a criminal?
23: No.
21: No,
23: but
21: you abide by your conscience all the time.
23: But conscience is sort of a subjective term. There is no objective conscience. Everybody has their own particular set of morals.
21: Yeah. I'm not sure that's provable. I think pretty universally we agree
23: well,
21: that lying...
23: God isn't provable either.
21: Well, that's a separate subject, but let's just stick with your conscience for a moment. You'd agree it's bad to lie, right?
23: Yeah.
21: And steal.
23: Okay.
21: Okay. Would God see you as innocent or guilty if his standard is the Ten Commandments, which I've just tried to open up for you? Would he see you as innocent or guilty?
23: Oh, unbelievably innocent.
21: No, I think you're pulling my leg.
23: No, that's serious.
21: Really?
23: Absolutely.
21: Why would you say such a thing?
23: Because I'm the epitome of
21: good.
23: Purity.
21: Uh-huh. Now yes. You're pulling my leg.
23: No, I'm absolutely serious.
21: You are?
23: Yes.
21: So, dude... innocent or guilty before God?
23: I don't know. I mean, based on the criteria that you've laid before me, I suppose that would make me guilty.
21: Okay, so if God is just, should he reward you, take you to heaven, or should he send you to hell?
23: Well, if he's as merciful as you Christians like to say, he would forgive me and offer me a seat at some sort of divine table of paradise that even though he's so unfathomably great, we seem to try and to fathom something that's absolutely amazing based on our own human ideals. So I suppose he'd try and do that.
21: Well, actually, he's trying to do that right now with you.
23: Right.
21: Yeah, not when you die, because then it's too late. Court case, you die once, you get judged by God, party's over, books are closed, the verdict gets rendered, and it's all done. But he does offer you mercy today.
23: Okay, well, when I see God in front of me, I will cross that bridge when I come to it.
21: You're not concerned about it today?
23: Not in the slightest.
21: Honest? Now, I want to make sure, because I don't want to walk away and be troubled tonight thinking maybe you were spoofing with me this time.
23: No, I'm serious. I don't really care at all.
21: So this conversation is just sort of more like a distraction in your day.
23: Yeah, pretty much.
21: But you're being very polite, and I appreciate that.
23: All right.
21: All right, dude. Thanks for the chat.
23: All right, cool. All right. Have a good day.
21: You too. Goodbye. It's Witness Wednesday. This is Wretched Radio.
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1: Well, you can't judge me. 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
3: Lexicon. There are many words to help us understand the nature of the Bible. Words like inerrancy. The Bible is the word of God, and God cannot err. Therefore, the Bible is without error. We know that God has revealed himself truthfully in the pages of Scripture. 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
21: Young man, can I walk with you while you're walking?
5: Okay.
21: Can I talk to you on the radio while we're doing that?
5: Okay.
21: Cool. What's your first name?
5: Junior.
21: Junior?
5: Yeah.
21: Really? That's the official name on the birth certificate?
5: Mm-hmm.
21: Uh-huh. Junior, how come?
5: Well, I mean, in Jamaica, it's normal to for somebody named Junior.
21: Oh, okay. So you're from Jamaica. Dude, what is the predominant religion in Jamaica?
5: Most people know Jamaica, like, for the Rastafarianism.
21: Yes, sir.
5: But I think it's Christian religion.
21: What are you?
5: I'm a Christian.
21: Please help me. I've been asking a lot of people that question. Can you tell me how I can become a Christian?
5: Well, I'm not really definitely a Christian.
21: You're maybe a Christian.
5: I'm just grown up in a Christian home, you know? So.
21: All right, but it didn't stick to you.
5: I don't know.
21: Are you trying to figure it out?
5: I mean, not really. You know? I mean, I haven't really been trying to. I haven't really thought about it. You know what I mean?
21: Can you tell me what the main message of Christianity is?
5: I guess, Jesus is the Savior.
21: Yeah. What does that mean?
5: That he's the one who created the earth and people, and you should serve him, I guess.
21: Okay. What's the Savior part have to do with it?
5: I guess they're saying that. He's the one who's going to come back and redeem the earth of the evil and get rid of the evil and stuff like that, you know, and claim all the good people.
21: Claim all the good people?
5: Yeah.
21: Are you a good people?
5: I guess everybody got their own definition of good people. Yeah.
21: Well, how's about God's definition? Wouldn't that be the important definition?
5: Yeah, I mean...
21: Do you think by his standard you're good?
5: Yeah, I think I'm a good guy.
21: Really?
5: Yeah.
21: Really?
5: Yeah.
21: Have you ever told a lie?
5: Yeah.
21: How many?
5: Huh? I mean, I don't know.
21: Have you stolen anything in your life?
5: When I was a kid, yeah.
21: All right. Have you ever lusted after women?
5: I guess every straight man do.
21: No. Have you ever taken God's name in vain?
5: I think so, too.
21: Okay, dude, that was four commandments that you've broken.
5: Mm-hmm.
21: But you said you were a good person.
5: Yeah, that's what I mean.
21: Well, you seem like a nice fellow. But if I were the judge, I'd say you're not a good person at all. You're a lying, thieving, blasphemous adulterer at heart.
5: Well, I mean, what about you?
21: Oh, ditto. Yeah.
5: Ditto. It did all the same.
21: Oh, sure.
5: Okay, so that means...
21: And I'm older than you, so far more.
5: Oh, yeah.
21: In fact, I was an overachiever, so I probably did more at your age.
5: Okay, so I guess you do the same thing for yourself.
21: Well, I think what it demonstrates is that the Bible is accurate when it says that everybody breaks God's laws.
5: Yeah, that's what I'm saying. Yeah, so nobody's not perfect.
21: And nobody's good.
5: Yeah, nobody's not perfect.
21: That's what the Bible says.
5: Yeah.
21: In fact, not even not perfect, not even close. Yeah. Everybody's very wretched, right? Try this one on for size. I put a computer chip behind your ear that records every thought that goes through your brain for 1 week. Mm-hmm. We fly in friends and family from Jamaica and all of your pals here at Georgia Tech, and we put up your thought life onto the big screen for them to see. What would they see that has been running through the brain of Junior?
5: I don't know. I mean,
21: kind of scary, wouldn't it?
5: I don't know. I don't know what I'm going to perceive I see on a daily basis, and I mean, that's going to allow me to think differently.
21: Well, here's what I just tried to share with you, friend, is that the Bible says you're not good. The Bible says you're bad, and that God's not going to come back and take the good people. He's going to come back and judge everybody. And if he judges you, he would find you guilty of breaking his laws, just like everybody else. And what he should do with you is not rescue you, but punish you. That's what he should do with you, right?
5: Well, I mean, obviously it's not that way because, I mean, all of us sin and we're not being punished, you know what I mean?
21: Well, he is that way, and he will ultimately punish everybody when they die or beforehand, or he'll kill you.
5: And you're a Christian too?
21: Yes, sir.
5: Oh, okay.
21: Yeah. But see, here's what I'm leading you toward.
5: Mm-hmm.
21: We're all in big trouble, left to ourselves. Nobody does good, not one. But there is a God who is good, and he sent his son, Jesus Christ, lived 2,000 years ago, took on human form just like yours, and he was punished by men, beaten by men.
5: Yes, the thing is, I mean, that's what I'm kind of, I'm kind of a little bit confused about, you know what I mean, because,
21: yeah.
5: I took some classes and I read a lot about history of the human race, you know what I mean, and I'm not sure if everything they told me is true, you know what I mean, because...
21: Well, I'm telling you what the Bible says.
5: I mean, who wrote the Bible?
21: Men who saw Jesus Christ get punished, beaten, and crucified.
5: That?
21: Because they wrote it down, and they would have to be wicked and awful to share that lie.
5: Exactly. I mean, you say people are wicked and awful. You just told me that. You're wicked people before you.
21: Oh, of course. Oh. But I don't think the guys who wrote the Bible were.
5: Why not?
21: Because they saw something.
5: How do you know that?
21: Well, I'll tell you why. All right, this is the biggie, and this is the important part.
5: Yeah.
21: Okay? Let's say this guy told me to believe in Oprah Winfrey as the great goddess of the universe.
5: Mm-hmm.
21: Okay? And I believe this guy, I might be willing to die for Oprah Winfrey, okay? But here's the difference with Jesus. Eyewitnesses saw Jesus walk this earth, get beaten and crucified, and rise from the dead. And they were willing to die for what they saw. Not for what they were told, but for what they saw. And then they wrote it down so that you could know that there is a Savior. We come back to that Savior business.
5: Yeah.
21: Who'd me to believe in Oprah Winfrey as the great goddess of the universe.
5: Mm-hmm.
21: Okay? Me to believe in Oprah Winfrey as the great goddess of the universe.
5: Mm-hmm.
21: Okay? And I believe this guy, I might be willing to die for Oprah Winfrey. Okay? But here's the difference with Jesus. Eyewitnesses saw Jesus walk this earth, get beaten and crucified, and rise from the dead. And they were willing to die for what they saw. Not for what they were told, but for what they saw. And then they wrote it down so that you could know that there is a Savior. We come back to that Savior business.
5: Yeah.
21: Who took the punishment you deserved so that you could stand before God and be seen as not guilty because of what Jesus did on your behalf to save you.
5: Okay.
21: Okay?
5: Yeah, I mean, I heard all of that. I don't know how all of that, but I don't know.

0: know what's happened like 20, 30 years ago. I mean, all I know is like what I see in front of me. You know what I mean? Like, I mean, the way I see life, you know what I mean, is like you plant a tree and it takes time to grow, you know what I mean? And if you don't give it water, you don't get the nourishment, it doesn't grow. That's the truth, you know what I mean? So that's how I see life.
1: All right.
0: You know what I mean? So,
1: well, I'm telling you the truth.
0: I don't know that.
1: Well, I'm trying to persuade you.
0: I mean,
1: all right? I'm not going to tase you. I'm just going to tell you with all the earnestness that I can muster. Your conscience tells you, you know God exists.
0: I'm asking a question. I mean, if you met a total stranger.
1: But dude, not the way you're talking.
0: Huh?
1: Not the way you're talking. You're not a Christian. A Christian would say he's a bad man who's been forgiven by a good God. That's what a Christian would say.
0: I'm just saying it's like, I just don't like accepting everything that people just give to me like that. I mean, I like to find those things myself. You know what I mean? And question things. You know what I mean?
1: But if you're a Christian, you believe what the Bible says.
0: I was growing up in a Christian home. I corrected that earlier, but you know what I mean?
1: Right. Yeah. I know. But that doesn't make you a Christian.
0: I guess not entirely.
1: Right. Yeah, I mean, not at all.
0: No.
1: Any more than making you... What did your dad do for a living?
0: My dad is a painter.
1: Okay. Are you a painter?
0: No. Okay. I mean,
1: you grew up in a painting home. Okay. You, as a grown man, need to determine if this stuff is true or not. Okay?
0: Now, I'm still in the process of doing
1: I know you are, friend. And I'm trying to plead with you a little bit and maybe rattle you a little bit, okay? The Bible says many people will say to Jesus, Lord, Lord. And he's going to say, depart from me, you worker of iniquity. I never knew you. You see, you can claim to know Jesus, but the question is, does Jesus know you? Is he your, this is the word you used, is Jesus your Savior? Okay? You need a Savior like the rest of us. Your conscience tells you you've broken the laws. You need to have them forgiven. You can't work off your crimes. Jesus, the perfect God-man, was beaten, crucified on your behalf, that God might look at you through the work of Jesus Christ and see you as not guilty because of what Jesus did. Your badness put on Jesus, his goodness credited to your account. That's the gospel. Now you must respond to that gospel. You can reject it if you choose, but if you realize listening to your conscience, that is right. That is the truth.
0: It's not rejecting it. I mean, it's just that I've been taught to not just take what somebody threw at me.
1: I understand.
0: We'll go and find out for myself.
1: But so
0: it's not rejecting, you know?
1: Until you bend the knee, you are rejecting it.
0: No, I'm not rejecting it.
1: So have you repented and put your trust in Jesus and him alone?
0: That's what I'm saying. I'm still searching. So
1: okay.
0: If I'm still searching,
1: okay.
0: I can't make any final decision.
1: Okay.
0: That's what I'm saying?
1: Okay. Then you're not a Christian yet.
0: Huh?
1: You're not a Christian yet.
0: Exactly. I'm still searching.
1: Fair enough. I can live with that.
0: Yeah.
1: But don't think that you're a Christian just because you kind of think you are.
0: I mean, as I said, I grew up in a Christian home. I kind of correct that, you know?
1: Yeah, I understand. Mean, okay, yeah. Fair enough.
0: So I guess I'm not entirely a Christian yet, but I mean, Christianity teachings have a lot of good things, you know what I mean? Be kind, I mean, all those stuff are like good things, you know? So I adopt those stuff, you know what I mean? So,
1: yeah. But the problem is we don't do what we've been told.
0: We're human beings, you know, we're not perfect.
1: I know, that's our problem. Exactly. Yeah. Dude, if it starts to shake you up, your conscience starts screaming, you are in big trouble. Think about what Jesus did for you, and that should cause you to repent, turn from your sins, and put your trust in him.
0: Well, I mean, I'm not a sinful person. I wouldn't say I'm a sinful person.
1: Well, discovered you are, dude.
0: I mean, I said, I lied before like you did.
1: That makes you a sinner.
0: Exactly, and you too, and you're a Christian, so...
1: But I'm a forgiven sinner, and you're not.
0: Why not? Why is not forgiving me?
1: Because you've got to repent and trust Jesus.
0: No, I don't believe that.
1: Well, that's what he said.
0: But that doesn't make no sense.
1: Okay, but he's the only one who died to forgive you of your sins.
0: The thing is, if God has the power to control everybody, I mean, that's what I've been told. And if he allows us to live by our free will, because he knows that's the only way he can get real truth, is for us to come to our own sincerity, you know what I mean? To make our own decision and say that is what we want. That's real truth to me. You know?
1: Well, I'm telling you what Jesus said.
0: No, I mean,
1: he said he's the way, the truth, and the life. Yeah, he wrote it down. Yeah, he did.
0: I mean, I gotta give his number to call him because, I mean, I read the Bible like almost every day.
1: Really?
0: Yeah, I mean, my favorite chapter is like Proverbs because I teach.
1: Okay, let me encourage you to read a different book. Open up the book of Romans. Okay? Proverbs are sweet, but you haven't been keeping the Proverbs either. Open the book of Romans and give that a go. All right. See ya. Junior, it was a pleasure.
0: Okay,
1: goodbye. 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

I'm meteorologist Mike Cox. We will have mostly clear skies for tonight. A low of 66 is how we will start tomorrow morning with sunshine. However, we will have clouds increasing as we go through the day tomorrow with scattered showers and storms returning, especially tomorrow afternoon into the evening. Highs tomorrow will be around 87. For Friday, a partly to mostly cloudy day, and we'll see a little bit better chance of scattered showers and storms as we head through Friday afternoon. We'll have highs by then around 86.

0: God has given the church many gifts for the building up of the body. One gift is mercy. Those who possess this gift are able to show compassion and comfort the afflicted, people who are sick, dying, or bereaved. God cares about the things that afflict us and has provided comfort in troubled times. 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
1: There's a young man walking rather briskly who's going to get run over. Dude, look out. Hey, while you're walking fast, can I talk to you on the radio?
2: Sure.
1: You're a friendly guy. What's your first name?
2: I'm Dan.
1: Dan, nice to meet you. How do you do?
2: Pretty good.
1: Well, you're way perkier than I am. What are you studying here?
2: I'm a civil engineering student.
1: Civil engineering. So you want to be a very polite engineer?
2: Hopefully.
1: Alrighty then. So, dude, I was just having a chat. What religion are you?
2: Catholic.
1: You're Catholic. Okay, good. I was just having a chat with a guy who said he was a Christian.
2: Okay.
1: And I asked him to convert me.
2: Okay.
1: And he had nothing for me.
2: Okay.
1: Could you convert me? Would you please? I'm asking you.
2: What argument are you against it?
1: I'm a seeker in the universe, and I'm trying to figure out life. As the years ebb by, I get a sense that they're coming to a close, and I better get my house in order. So I'm thinking about things.
2: Okay. If there was no God, and say you're right, then how there's still evil in the world, but how do you explain all the good? People just doing what they want?
1: Just haven't really thought about it.
2: Just haven't thought about it?
1: Yeah.
2: Okay, well...
1: But I'm not sure. Where are you taking me? Help me out. Where are you going with me?
2: I'm just saying that, I mean, usually the most common argument against a God is that there's still evil in the world.
1: I'm not fighting with you. I'm asking you, sign me up for your faith. What's in it for me?
2: What's in it for you?
1: Yeah.
2: Salvation.
1: What does that mean?
2: Being saved eternally in the end.
1: Okay. So going to heaven is what I hear you saying.
2: Yes.
1: You hesitated on me.
2: Well, I mean, if you live your life properly and live as a true Christian.
1: Okay. Yes. So I have to be a good person.
2: Yes.
1: And then I go to heaven.
2: Not necessarily. I mean, I think and believe that there's more to it than just being, quote, a good person. It's helping others and truly living. Well, but I mean, being good is kind of an understatement. It's truly living your life for God.
1: So being really good.
2: Okay, yes.
1: Okay, so I think, best I can tell, I'm living really good.
2: Okay.
1: It doesn't sound like I need to be Catholic.
2: I don't necessarily think you have to be Catholic to make it to heaven.
1: What do I need to be?
2: Just...
1: be good.
2: Yeah.
1: Are you good?
2: I mean, I believe Jewish people, Muslim people, and everybody can make it to heaven.
1: Mm-hmm.
2: I don't necessarily think, like, you have to do everything that Catholics do. I mean, that's just what I believe, and that's...
1: okay, I understand.
2: ...my beliefs.
1: So do you think that you're making your way to heaven through your goodness?
2: I hope so.
1: How do you know?
2: How do you know?
1: Yes.
2: I mean, you have.
1: You seem like a nice fellow, but I suspect you do things that are not good, right?
2: Well, yes. I mean, everybody
1: tells lies.
2: Yeah.
1: Do you tell lies?
2: At times, I try to stay away from it.
1: Everybody steals. Do you steal?
2: No.
1: Ever?
2: I did once years ago.
1: Okay. How's about purity of heart? What's going on in your brain? What? You look like a nice, clean-cut fellow, but what's going on inside? Like lusting, sexual thoughts and desires?
2: Everybody runs into those, I believe.
1: Okay.
2: But it's how you react to those that really matters. And if you let them overtake and consume your life, then that's where it becomes a problem. But yeah. If you think about them and then move past it and see the good in that other person, that's where you can...
1: But isn't it still a sin to have lustful thoughts?
2: I think it's human nature.
1: Could be, but that would still be a sin, wouldn't it?
2: Sin is human nature as well. I mean, we were born into sin through the sin of Adam and Eve back in the day.
1: Okay.
2: And so that's kind of something we have to deal with, that is our human nature.
1: Right.
2: But again, if you can get over that and defeat the sin, then that's where you can be a good person and make it to heaven.
1: Mm-hmm. So right now, where do you stand? Are you a good person? Have you overcome the lusting and the lying and anything else? So you don't have to be perfect, just pretty good to get to heaven. Let me try this angle, all right? I'm looking at this from a judge standpoint. If a guy stood in front of me and said, "Judge, I'm an innocent man, but I've broken the laws," I'd say, "Well, you're confused, you're deluded, you're not innocent, you're guilty." And if somebody said to me, "You're good, but you've done bad things," I'd say, "I think you're confused. Doing bad things makes you a bad person." watching it?
2: I don't believe that.
1: Where am I off in my logic?
2: Because society kind of drives us to do bad things as well. I mean, it's the outside influence that drives us to do these bad things. And in the end, God is our one judge, and
1: I understand,
2: he's
1: but
2: not
1: wouldn't
2: look
1: the
2: at those
1: judge say that's kind of the devil made me do it excuse? You're blaming others for your crimes?
2: Yes.
1: I mean, these days an individual doesn't get to stand before a judge and say, yes, I committed that crime, but society, it's pretty rough out there, judge. The judge would say it's irrelevant. You are liable for your crimes.
2: You have to be responsible for what you do, but it's as bad as it is to say, like, society does shape who we are.
1: Mm-hmm.
2: I mean, I just got out of an ethics kind of class that basically that's the whole
1: sure.
2: gist of the class.
1: Yeah,
2: like
1: it can influence you and cause you to be a Democrat or a Republican or a capitalist or a communist, but you individually are still responsible for whether or not you lie and lust and steal and cheat and gossip and blaspheme, right?
2: Yes.
1: Okay. So, dude, if you've done those things, I'm having a hard time understanding this. It sounds to me like your system is, if you do something bad, make up for it by doing something good, and then God kind of washes the slate clean, and you're set to go.
2: God's going to wash the slate clean no matter what.
1: Really?
2: He's an ever-forgiving God that looks past those things, looks on the good in your life.
1: Okay, but that to me sounds like a judge who lets criminals go without punishing them. I don't like that idea at all. I don't think he's a good judge if he does that.
2: He forgives them.
1: I understand, but that's the same thing. If you're guilty, and the judge says, forget about it.
2: Forgiveness and letting someone go is not the same thing.
1: What's the difference?
2: You can forgive someone that committed a crime against you and your family, but he's still in jail.
1: So there's still a punishment.
2: Forgiveness is something in the heart. It's not
1: okay.
2: Like whether he's rotting in jail
1: or not. All right, so God forgives. What's he going to do with your crimes then?
2: Forgets about them.
1: Well, I don't think that makes sense, because then he would no longer be a just judge. He'd be a very corrupt judge.
2: No, because he does the same for everybody.
1: It's irrelevant. It's still not upholding justice. If there were, let's say that everybody on this campus got pulled in before a judge for fill in the blank, whatever crime, okay?
2: Mm-hmm.
1: And the judge just said, I'm forgiving you all and letting you go. Has he upheld justice?
2: In society's sense of justice, no.
1: Okay. So he would not be a just judge, right?
2: Correct.
1: So if God just lets people go just because, he would not
2: be just.
1: He's
2: going to let you go
1: just
2: when you're truly sorry for those sins.
1: Okay. Imagine again. Let's go back to the courtroom analogy.
2: Okay.
1: A criminal stands before the judge and says, Judge, I'm really, really, really, really sorry.
2: Okay.
1: If the judge said, oh, okay, you're really sorry, I'll let you go. There's still a problem. He's contrite, and he should be, but that does not satisfy justice. The judge still cannot say, you're free to go. Everybody who's in jail has said they're sorry. But that does not
2: remove the cost. Because society has the laws that the judge is bound by.
1: Exactly. And so does God. Because God is the law. He is the judge, and he wrote the laws.
2: Okay.
1: And his standard would be things like lying and stealing and lusting or being angry with somebody or gossiping or cheating or dishonoring your parents or blaspheming. Those are his standard, and everybody who breaks those laws should be punished. And even if they try to do really good, imagine a criminal who broke a law, stood before the judge and said, yes, judge, I am guilty. I have broken the laws, but I washed your windows on your car on the way in here. The judge would say, that has no bearing on your court case. You have broken the law. You are guilty. I must punish you. I am sworn to uphold justice. So if that's reasonable and logical, what I just laid out,
2: mm-hmm.
1: If you've broken God's laws and I've broken God's laws, best I can figure this out, you and I are going to stand before God and we are going to be in a world of hurt. We're going to be judged for what we have done. And I've got a feeling that the punishment for our crimes is going to be exceedingly severe.
2: So you're believing that God does not forgive you?
1: I haven't heard you say any reason why he should.
2: Why he should?
1: Yes.
2: While we're responsible for our actions, I mean, it's the kind of thing like, he looks at the good in you. Like, everybody does have good. I believe that everyone is innately good. While we're you know, we still have that original sin and, you know, there's negative influences.
1: You know, dude, you're a really nice guy. Honestly, I like you, but you just said something. You think we're good, and yet we've got original sin. Which is it?
2: Everybody is innately good. But
1: we all sin, right? Didn't we just agree to that?
2: Influences around us lead us to sin.
1: You're irrelevant. There's people who have grown up with a silver spoon in their mouth, and it just doesn't matter. Have you ever been to, like, the McDonald's Playland?
2: Yeah.
1: We're monsters as kids. You know, really? Have you seen a kid?
2: But it's all an innocent fun.
1: Hmm.
2: I mean, it was for me, at least.
1: Well, perhaps, but if you take a close look at it, kids can be very wicked at heart. And besides that, you're not a kid anymore.
2: Okay.
1: You're a grown man, right?
2: Mm-hmm.
1: And if you're honest with yourself, when you think about your desires and your thoughts and your attitudes and your lack of gratitude toward God, really? A good guy at heart?
2: Yes. I believe everyone's good at heart.
1: Everybody? But Saddam Hussein and Adolf Hitler, Osama bin Laden.
2: Everybody was on the same plane when they were born. It's how they were raised and what society they were in.
1: All right, dude, you're walking this way. I have to take a break.
2: Okay.
1: And then we'll keep chatting, but I don't want to keep holding you up, okay?
2: Okay.
1: All right, listen, you're a nice young man. All right, this is Wretched Radio.
3: 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That's what Fortis Institute is building. We've brought together a team of fellows, people like Tim Challies, Dr. Jason Lyle, Dr. Andrew Walker, Dr. Greg Gifford, Pastor Brad Bigney, Todd Friel, Dr. John Krotz, Libby Clawson, Dr. Adam Tyson, and they're all committed to teaching the word without apology. These aren't influencers. They're not chasing trends. These are serious teachers doing serious work. And the reason that we've been able to bring voices like this together in one place is because of our gospel partners, men and women just like you who find value in what we're doing at Fortis Institute. And if you appreciate what we're doing and you want to be a part of it, would you consider joining us as an ongoing monthly gospel partner? Help us to continue building something that matters. Just go to FortisInstitute.org right now. Wretched. Amazing grace. Amazing gospel. You've probably heard survival of the fittest your whole life. It sounds scientific, doesn't it? It sounds like nature's doing its thing. But ideas have consequences. And that idea, it's left a trail. Our resource, What Hath Darwin Wrought, traces how Darwinian evolution reshaped the way culture thinks about human value and how those ideas were used to justify things like eugenics, forced sterilization, racism, and some of the worst atrocities of the 20th century. This isn't conspiracy theory stuff. This is documented history that most people have never been taught. This investigative series connects the dots from the classroom to the courtroom to the concentration camp, and then it brings it forward to today's debates about life, ethics, and who gets to decide which humans matter. This is compelling stuff taught very clearly, and it offers something the world doesn't, a biblical response rooted in the image of God. What Hath Darwin Wrought is streaming for free right now on Fortis Plus. 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History is full of kings, and every single one of those kings, well, they're gone now, except one. One king continues to reign, and Exalt the King with Todd Friel is a weekly podcast about that very king. Todd is the pastor of Alpharetta Bible Church, and every single week, he takes a passage of Scripture and he preaches it the way it was meant to be preached, until you can see Jesus in all of his beauty and glory. 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So come and hear for yourself what happens when the Word of God lifts Christ up where he belongs. Exalt the King with Todd Friel. 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
0: Titles of Christ. In the Bible, Jesus is given many titles that teach us about who he is and what he has done. Jesus is called the Physician. Jesus healed many physical ailments during his ministry on earth. When he comes again, he will put an end to death and disease and give us spiritual bodies to last for eternity. This is Wretched Radio with Todd Friel.
1: Because I've been trying to challenge your thinking a little bit.
2: Okay.
1: And your understanding of justice and what God should do with people who are unjust.
2: Okay.
1: People who break his laws are unjust. They are unrighteous. And they should be at the receiving end of God's punishment and his justice because they've broken laws primarily against him.
2: Okay.
1: So when the Bible says something like all liars will have their part in a lake of fire, yikes, he means it. Mm-hmm. And so when he says, if you take his name in vain, he will not hold you blameless, who takes his name in vain, God is going to have a day of judgment that he has set aside where he's going to judge the world in righteousness. Every Buddhist, every Baptist, everybody mm-hmm. who has broken his laws, the books will be opened up. And if that's true for you, and if that's true for me, what I've tried to share with you, your efforts to try to clean up the books are not going to help you any more than a criminal who says, imagine, what was the big Ponzi schemer guy? What was his name? Madoff, Bernie Madoff.
2: Okay.
1: Remember?
2: Mm-hmm.
1: He's the guy who took millions or billions of dollars from celebrities and rich people, and he got busted for it. Now imagine he stands before the judge and said, Judge, yes, I embezzled billions of dollars, but I have given over $30 million to the Red Cross. What would the judge say to him?
2: He'd still convict him.
1: Exactly. So you've broken God's laws, and if you try to say to him, but I've done good, you're still going to be convicted.
2: Okay.
1: So that means you and I are entirely helpless. We are hopeless and helpless unless there's another solution. And here's what I would suggest the solution is for you, my Roman Catholic friend, right? Mm-hmm. It's not works, because all of your works, the Bible says, are like filthy rags, because they come from what you said, a corrupt nature, a mm-hmm. sinful nature. And when we offer up our good works to God, they're tainted. Just like if Osama bin Laden offered you $100, you'd go, ugh. Who wants that coming from those filthy hands? I don't want anything to do with it. The same thing with your good works offered to God by yourself are worthless to him and offensive to him. Okay?
2: Okay.
1: There's a better solution to our problem. Jesus Christ, the God-man, saw your problem and in his mercy and compassion and loving kindness came to this earth and took on human form just like you.
2: Mm-hmm.
1: And he was beaten by men. He was spat upon, and he was hung on a cross where he gasped for air and died for you. The Bible describes this as the great exchange. You're the guilty man. Jesus is the perfect God-man. You've broken all the laws. Jesus kept every single law. The punishment that you deserve was put on Jesus Christ so that if you will respond to the good news that God died for sinners by repenting, what that means is you agree with God, I'm not good. I agree that you and you alone, not the Buddhist, not the anything else, you are the true and living God, and I have sinned against you and offended you. And you turn from your sins, not in perfection, but in a different direction, no longer loving sins and self and self-righteousness. And you say you're sorry, and you put your trust in Jesus and in him alone. The Bible says when you do that,

0: You can be forgiven by God, not earning your way or working your way, but completely forgiven. And that way, when you die, you go to heaven not based on your works, but based on His works. And that way, He gets all the credit for you going to heaven. Because if you contribute even this much to you going to heaven, you can then get to heaven and say, wait, but I did something. I mean, I did something to earn my way here. And God did it all when He died on the cross and said, it is finished, so that He can get all of the credit. Ephesians 2, 8 and 9, book in the Bible. By grace are you saved through faith, and that not of yourself. It is a gift of God, not of works, so that no man can boast. That is so crystal clear. You and I can be forgiven. You and I can have our sins washed away, not by our goodness, but by His. But we have got to respond to that good news in humility. You're not a good man, you're a bad man, just like me, just like this, just like all of us, just like the Bible says. And when you're honest with yourself, you've maybe been trying really hard. You know your heart and what's going on in your head. And you might not be Osama bin Laden, but you've had plenty of lusting, lying, cheating, stealing, dishonoring your parents. And if nothing else, friend, think of all the times that you have breathed air in this conversation and didn't thank God for it. We're little rebels at heart that God wants to save so that He can point to us for all eternity and say, this is how good I am. Instead of sending him to hell, I saved him and forgave all of his sins. And He wants to turn you into the image of His Son, Jesus, so that He can point to you and say, this is how good I am. I should have crushed him like a bug, but instead I swept down and saved him. Dude, that's the good news of the gospel. And I know that's a little different than what you've grown up hearing, perhaps in the Roman Catholic Church. I'll be leaving your company now, okay?
1: Okay.
0: I have just offered you complete forgiveness of sins and everlasting life based on what Jesus Christ has done for you. It doesn't come from me, it comes from Him. I'm simply telling you, the Bible makes it so clear that if you do not respond in complete humility, Jesus said that unless a man is born again, he will not see the kingdom of God. And what He was telling Nicodemus in John chapter 3 is, you've got to die to yourself. You don't kill yourself by jumping off a building. You die. And the way you die, Paul said, Romans 7, the law, the Ten Commandments, should kill you. Jesus, do you remember the Sermon on the Mount when He got up and He said those Beatitudes and those nice statements? They weren't nice statements. They were severe statements. Blessed are those who are broken in spirit, for they will see the kingdom of God. It means the individual who is completely broken, who is entirely undone, dead to self, no longer striving to attain heaven. He has forsaken his good works and cried out to God for mercy. Jesus said, you've heard it said of old, thou shalt not commit adultery. I say, if you look with lust, you've committed adultery in the heart. If you have ever been angry with a guy who's an idiot or a moron, the Bible says you're a murderer at heart. That should kill you. It should just bring you to the point where you go, God, I am so sorry. I have just been so wicked. Please forgive me. Have mercy on me. Save me. And you put your trust in Jesus, and He will. When you die to yourself, He will make you alive again in Him, and He will save you. And dude, you'll stop ceasing, and you'll stop striving, and you'll no longer have a guilty conscience, because it will be cleansed. And you will then desire to live a life of righteousness, not to earn heaven, but because heaven has been earned for you. Huge difference. You will be good, not for goodness sake or to be rewarded to get to heaven, but you will be good because the good God, Jesus Christ, has died to save you. Okay? Huge difference. One is works. Your system right now is works. I'm telling you, like Jesus said, cease striving. If you are tired of working, rest in Him and His works, and then live a life in response to that. That's the good news of the gospel, and it's completely different than what you've been living by. So here's what we got, dude, and I'll leave you with this. If you died now, trying to get to heaven by yourself, you will have failed, okay? God calls out to you this day, repent of your good works. Repent of your striving to please Him. Humble yourself. And He says when you do that, He will lift you up in due time. Okay? consider my words very carefully. I'm either right or

0: I'm not here to sign you up for a cult or in anything else. I'm not going to taser you. I'm walking away. I would plead with your conscience, that thing inside of your brain that says, I haven't been good, I've been bad. Jesus says, I know. In fact, you're worse than you think. But I'm so good, I will save even you. He wants to save you. He wants to rescue you. Okay? Mm-hmm. Repent and trust in him. All right? That's all I got for you today, dude.
1: All right. Well, thank you.
0: All right. See ya.
1: Thank you.
0: You're a gentleman. I appreciate it. Goodbye.
1: Have a nice day.
0: Goodbye. Well, part of me wonders who you are right now. I know how radio works. I know how this goes. You're tripping around on your radio. You put the scan on and you didn't happen to be under a bridge. And look at that. We showed up. Maybe, just maybe, you heard something of yourself in this young man. You've been trying. And you have been trying. But there's something inside of you, I hope, that will agree. It hasn't been enough. It just has not made my conscience feel any better. Then I would plead with you as earnestly and as gently, perhaps, as I can. You have got to simply lose the self-righteousness. You need to cease striving, trying to earn, trying to get yourself there, trying to present yourself as the acceptable gift to God, because you're not. The only acceptable gift is Jesus, and you must repent and put your trust in him, and then you will be acceptable to God based on what he has done, despite what you have done. Today is the day of salvation. Until tomorrow, go serve your king.
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5: I'm meteorologist Mike Cox. We will have mostly clear skies for tonight. A low of 66 is how we will start tomorrow morning with sunshine. However, we will have clouds increasing as we go through the day tomorrow with scattered showers and storms returning, especially tomorrow afternoon into the evening. Highs tomorrow will be around 87. For Friday, a partly to mostly cloudy day, and we'll see a little bit better chance of scattered showers and storms as we head through Friday afternoon. We'll have highs by then around 86.
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6: August 19th, holding on to our anguish. When God asks for every area of your life, do you ever feel like holding a little back? No matter how long you've been a believer, the answer to this question is always yes. We struggle with handing over the things we're most connected to, even if these things are negative feelings and emotions. While God governs the rest of our life, we'll hold our hurts close to our chest and preserve them as a testament to our suffering. Well, today we'll hear from Tom, a man who knew holding on to his hurts would not be possible, even though his mother had abandoned him when he was just a baby. He's here to share with us his true story on this Unshackled Daily Devotional.
7: As I moved through childhood from one foster home to another, my bitterness toward her grew. By the time a farm couple adopted me at age 10, I was emotionally scarred, afraid to trust anyone. I blamed my birth mother for my problems. One night when I was 14, intending to commit suicide, I fell instead on my knees and cried out to God, "Forgive me, save me, and help me to be loved." Peace replaced the turmoil in my heart, but the bitterness toward my birth mother remained. After graduation, I went into the Army and I served two tours in Vietnam. Seeing men die without Christ, I knew I had to tell others about Jesus. I used the GI Bill to finish college, planning to go into ministry, but first I had to find my mother and heal the bitterness. A friend happened to see a news clipping with my mother's name, and I tracked her down in another city. I was 30 years old when I first met her and told her how Christ died for our sins. She wept and prayed with me for salvation. Without Christ, that meeting would have been painful, but the bitterness vanished in God's love, and that year we spent our first Christmas together. I'm Tom Munson, and for many years now, I've had a ministry to public officials with a retreat for prayer and encouragement. My wife, Betty, and our three sons serve with me. The relationship with my adoptive parents and with my birth mother grows better each year because Christ dwells in our hearts.
6: Jesus said in John chapter 13, verses 34 and 35, "A new commandment I give unto you, that ye love one another, as I have loved you, that ye also love one another. By this shall all men know that ye are my disciples, if ye have love one to another." Friend, Tom knew he could not serve the Lord with anger in his heart. It contradicted the very message he proclaimed. God has forgiven us of the sins that should have sealed our fate for hell. How can we not forgive those who have hurt us? This very act of love sets us apart from the world and proves our faith in this beautiful gospel. So rather than hold on to your hurt, will you receive this truth today? 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
3: 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We are here to remind you of God's grace and goodness. We're here to remind you to enjoy yourself today in Christ Jesus. You can have a wonderful time just thinking about what God has prepared for you, not only in the afterlife, but here in this life. He said he came that we might have life and have it more abundantly. And I'm praying for the abundant life for you.
2: God kills mother of three. Trump wants to help multitudes of mentally ill homeless. Democrats say no. The Chinese robot? The robot man does things no human can? Why we can't lose Taiwan? Joel's just a big phony. What socialists want for America?
1: What happened last night at the Wisconsin State Fair?
2: Bad, bad beavers. Murfreesboro, Tennessee, one of the best in America. You listen to country music, you're kidding. Hello, world. I'm Greg Patton. These and other stories right after this. Okay, here we are, middle of the week, checkup time. How are you doing, my Christian friend? Been reading your Bible every day? You need to do that. Some days you just don't feel it. I get it. And how about your prayer life? Is it all about me, or others? Jesus Christ came for others. How are you serving mankind? Have you given the gospel? Have you passed out a tract? Have you done any of those things so far this Wednesday? No? Come on, let's get on the ball here. Serving mankind in and out of the local church is a necessity. When I was unsaved, I used to hang with all those heathens, sometimes twice a week, sometimes never coming home.
1: But as a Christian, you need to hang around other brothers and sisters in Christ and do it as often as you possibly can. And then that church you go to, you sure they're on target? Preaching the Bible? Okay. Those are the things that you and I need to be concerned about. What? Reading your Bible, praying, serving mankind, which includes soul winning, by the way, fellowshipping with other believers, and being in a good church. So, it's Wednesday. How you doing so far this week? What in the world is going on? That demonic beat, that communist sound is getting louder. A socialist wins again? A major Florida victory? What is going on, do you think? Tuesday night's primary elections featured closely watched federal races from, well, sunny South Florida to the frigid tundra of Alaska. Two states in between, all of which will help decide whether Republicans maintain control of Congress or whether Democrats overtake them. Observers are already using the race results as bellwethers to gauge Trump's grip over the GOP and the power of this emergent socialist movement in America. And how bright is red in Wyoming? Republicans there chose former State House Speaker and current State Senator Eric Barlow on Tuesday as their nominee for governor in the race to succeed outgoing Governor Mark Gordon. The selection tees up the likely next person to move into the governor's mansion in January, considering the deep red roots that run in Wyoming's statewide officials. America's reddest state, crowning the GOP. Hey, how many times have you heard a national news broadcaster say tornadoes, hurricanes, this, that, and the other, an act of God? That means God did it, right? An Ohio mother of three killed after a massive tree came crashing down on her SUV as she drove along the highway in Ohio. Bridget Reagan, 35, of Minerva, behind the wheel of her 2023 Jeep Wagoneer on U.S. 30 Paris Township, when a tree toppled from a wooded area and crashed onto the vehicle, according to the Ohio Highway Patrol. She was pronounced dead at the scene. We're trying to determine or not whether the ground was saturated, if the tree was rotted, stuff like that. Everything here being an act of God, said Lieutenant Johnny Meyer of the State Patrol. Act of God. Well, it was. If Hebrews 9:27 is correct, it's appointed unto man once to die, and after this, the judgment. So before the foundation of the world, well, this is something to think about today, isn't it? Think about your life, and today could be the day. Good opportunity to think about and then act, my friend. Talking about getting saved. For whosoever shall call upon the name of the Lord shall be saved. You need to get that taken care of before you pass away. A big mess up in Wisconsin. Massive fights erupted. Where? At the Wisconsin State Fair. During the chaotic closing hours, with viral videos showing people in crowds throwing punches and brawling as police moved in to break up the mess. Seven people arrested in connection with the disturbance. One police officer was struck but did not suffer serious injuries. No injuries reported. Oh, yes. Can you see the rising tide of evil in America? Going to the fair. Let's all fight. They just keep getting better and better over in China, talking about those robots that's the talk of the world. I wonder what the United States is doing exactly. We don't know too much. We're kind of secretive on our robots. But yesterday, they unveiled our robot jumping straight up in the air over 6 feet. No human can do that. And then the thing started running. Beats the fastest human on Earth. 28 to 30 miles an hour. This robot looks like a human being running down the track. My, oh my, what are these things going to be able to do in the future? Let's say they're all turned into soldiers and, oh, this is scary. I talked about this guy when I first heard of him and heard him talking about Joel Osteen, Lakeside Church there in Houston, Texas. I called him a phony then. He's a phony now. And the thing that amazes me, how fickle Christians are, that many alleged fundamental believers think he's just great. You know, I talked about him when I spoke in Denver, Colorado for Southwest Radio Church for the first time. I talked about him. Boy, afterwards, some people were hot. One husband and wife team came up and just gave it to me and said he's one of the best preachers in America, one of the most giving, faithful men of God in the country. And I thought, what in the world? Well, something's happening in church. The latest videos show that congregation that ran, 45,000 on a Sunday? The auditorium is 75% empty today, and they're still acting like everything is wonderful. It is not. Those roosters have come home to roost. Oh, boy. Where is the message on sin? Where's the message of salvation? Where's the message on heaven and hell? No, it's a prosperity gospel. A positive mental attitude has been the message of Joel Osteen. It's not Bible. The guy is phony, and it's falling apart. So do we get it? Do we understand Taiwan and why we should protect them and keep them independent? China says they belong to us. Taiwan is critical to global security and economic stability and democratic defense. Losing Taiwan would trigger severe geopolitical and financial consequences worldwide and hit America. Oh, boy. Taiwan produces a massive amount of the world's most advanced computer chips, anchored heavily by companies like TSMC. Losing this production capacity would freeze global electronics manufacturing, stalling industries from automotive to medical devices, and risk worldwide depression. Taiwan sits at the center of the Pacific's first island chain, acting as a literal barrier that restrains Chinese naval power from dominating open international waters. If we lose Taiwan, regional allies like Japan, South Korea, the Philippines, they lose confidence in security guarantees, and that would alter Pacific power balances and expose the United States defense lines in places like Guam. Oh, yeah. We got to help keep Taiwan as it is. Hey, do you hear about this one? The Democrats are fighting to stop the Trump administration's attempt to get 146,000 homeless people who have serious mental illness to get the help they need. It was late July that House and Senate Democrats launched an inquiry accusing Trump of wanting to return to a time when people with disabilities were denied basic civil rights. But there's one problem. The system these Democrats are defending is the reason there are so many mentally ill people living in squalor on American streets now. Until recently, when it came to helping the mentally ill homeless, states had their hands tied. For decades, government lawyers interpreted the Supreme Court's 1999 Olmstead decision extremely broadly, pushing states to offer community-based care. Now, for the seriously mentally ill, this meant independent living in single units where mental health and substance abuse treatment was optional and was often refused. In June, the Department of Justice released a controversial legal opinion that would fix this by revamping federal oversight of state mental health care. It would be better for the mentally ill in America. But politics. Good grief, Charlie Brown. So the question is, what do these people want? Socialists are gaining ground, and why is that? What would these people do if they win in America? Capitalism is dying, said Michael Harrington 40 years ago. It will not, however, disappear in a given day, a given month, or even a given year. Its demise will take place as a historic process that could lead to democratic socialism in America, a new kind of collectiveness, authoritarian society. Yes, indeed. Without pretending to answer the question, what would happen to America if they were able to make this come to pass? How would we move from the welfare state? What measures would be taken by far sides of liberal reforms? Is it a new utopia? Socialism. What's going to happen? You're going to watch this thing in November, my friend, and see what in the world is going on. Hey, if you live in Maryland, look out for the beavers. The beavers, they're bad, bad beavers there. Maryland wildlife officials searching for a beaver that attacked a 10-year-old girl at a state park. And that marks the state's third reported beaver attack in less than 3 weeks. Two of these beavers that were killed were tested for rabies, and it was positive. Beavers, Maryland, look out. So you're thinking of buying a home. Can you afford one? In business news, here it comes. The American dream of owning a home may be getting harder to achieve in some of the country's biggest cities, they say, but new data suggests it remains very much alive, and, well, in parts of Texas and the Sun Belt, things are wonderful. According to Wallaby Hub's 2006 Best Deal Real Estate Markets, you'll find Frisco, Texas. It took the top spot, followed by neighboring McKinney, Texas, and Murfreesboro, Tennessee, Durham, North Carolina, and Denton, Texas. Top five places in America to buy your home. Okay, today's the day. Hey, how often do you have potatoes at your house? Today is National Potato Day, honoring perhaps the most versatile vegetable in the bin. Here's a fun potato fact. President Thomas Jefferson is credited with helping popularize the French fry. Did you know that? When he had potatoes served in the French manner at the White House dinner in 1802. Boy, tough call there for Thomas Jefferson's greatest contribution. Was it the Declaration of Independence, or was it good old French fries? Oh, he said it all right. And how many years ago did Charles Haddon Spurgeon say this? Congregational singing is snuffed out to make room for musical displays. The church silences the saints to listen to the players. I think James Dobson said it. Nothing more controversial than anything he ever discussed on his radio show than music, both secular and Christian. We're going to talk about one part of all of that. Country music. What do you think? Living and the Bible, right after this. So, any of our books in your library? Probably the most important one that we have written thus far is Invisible War on the Saints, Victor or Victim. One that, so many Christians and a whole lot of pastors try to avoid like the plague. Yeah, dealing with the devil. He is real, more so than ever here in 2026. And you need to know as much as you can about him. You're focusing on Jesus Christ, don't misunderstand me, but you need to glance at the enemy now and then and know your enemy. Most Christians don't, sorry. Get the book, my friend, at gregpatton.com, PATTEN.com, Invisible War on the Saints. It'll help you, it'll help your family, it'll help your church, but it'll just help. Do it today. So one of you, I think through our Facebook page, sent me a country music song about a girl from Tennessee losing her guy to a gal from Texas. This is a good-looking young lady. Beautiful, innocent-looking gal. Ella somebody or another. And the question comes up, can Christians listen to country music? I guess you can. The important question, however, is biblical. It's not country music, and what is that really? A better question is, what is this particular song putting into my heart and my mind? Ephesians 4:27 says, give no place to the enemy. And you're supposed to love God with all of your heart and all of your mind and all of your soul. Don't give any room for the enemy. A Christian evaluating country music, kind of hard to do, isn't it? Oh, some songs are good and some are bad, and so you listen to that station, and you listen to this one, then you turn that one off, then you turn it back on, and you listen to it. No, that's not the way you do it. Country music, oh, it's a very broad category. Some of those songs contain, I guess, themes that are compatible with the Christian.
2: Yeah, they talk about faith and family. Know any songs like that? Of course you do. You seek those out as your lead when you say you listen to country. Love and commitment, nothing wrong with that. A hard-working man or woman, and again, nothing wrong with that. How about honesty and loyalty? That's what this country song's all about. Helping your neighbor, being a good man or woman of God. Small town community. We're just a bunch of good old boys and girls here. Gratitude. I am so thankful. Loss and grief and making it in today's world. Almighty God and being a prayer warrior. Those are all in country music, someplace or another. Now, here's the problem. This Ella gal, I'm listening to one of her songs, and it has to do with her going to a bar, I think drinking Jack Daniels, getting drunk, and finding a man to do it with. Drunkenness, partying, how does that fit into your Christian faith? Sexual immorality, adultery, oh, come on. Revenge and violence, profanity, it's there. Materialism and rebellion and bitterness, making sinful behavior appear well attractive or in some cases funny. What do you think? And how does all of that work based on Philippians 4:8? For God says, put those things into your life, including your music, that is true and honest and just and pure and lovely and of a good report. That's where your mind is. You are what you think about all day long. Patronizing Proverbs 23:7. 1 Corinthians 10:31, and we could do a slew of verses, and so could you, if you were honest. 1 Corinthians 10:31 says, whether therefore you eat or drink or listen to music or whatsoever, I put that one in, whatsoever ye do, do all to the glory of God. Now, a song doesn't have to mention Jesus to be a wholesome song, does it? I mean, this is really kind of no wonder James Dobson had problems with this one. Secular doesn't automatically mean the thing is evil either. A country song about a father loving his daughter, or the next door neighbor dying while the kid who loved that man was away at college. A husband remaining faithful to his wife. What's wrong with that? Someone grieving the loss of a loved one. Contain nothing contrary to the Christian faith, so I guess that one's okay, right? At the same time, a song can mention God and still promote attitudes of behavior that are unbiblical. I watched this gal, by the way, receive, I guess, the Female Artist of the Year Award in 2024. And with tears in her eyes, she thanked Jesus for her success. But what was she singing about again? Many times, it ain't good. So thank you, God, for this mistress you put into my life. Thank you, God, for another bottle of Jack Daniels. Thank you. You see a problem here? Here's three questions I think we ought to ask whatever we listen to. What does this song glorify really? And what does it make sin look like, good or bad? And what does repeated listening to this thing do to my heart and thinking? After 17 times of hearing it, my mind accepts it as a fact. Would God want that with what you listen to? That last question is especially important. What we repeatedly allow through the ear gate, this is part of our new book on Hell's Gate, the eye gate and the ear gate, it influences your thinking and behavior in life. You could make this into a strong Christian message, couldn't you? We are. Don't judge music only by its label, my friend. Judge it by its message, its influence, and its fruit, not just how it stirs you. You know what I had to do as a rock disc jockey? Immersed in rock music. 1973 was the year. 24/7 music, music, music. Yep, got saved. Turned it all off. Didn't listen to any of that stuff. A number of Christians helped me out, gave me all kinds of music. 33 and a third LPs. Remember those days? Yeah. And I listened and I listened, and it was life-changing. You know, in all of this, one of the things that makes sound
1: kind of music you're listening to sound harmless is a subtle way that it gets into your life. I tell people that Satan either in some ways knocks down the front door of your life and scares you. My spirit of fear, absolutely. He's good at that. Or better yet, and he does this one most of the time, sneaks in the back door. You don't even know he's there. Maybe that music you're listening to doesn't necessarily contain shocking language or trying to introduce you to sinful behavior, but it repeatedly presents sinful behavior as that's normal. Everybody's doing it. Oh, that's kind of funny. The majority of my friends like this and like that. It's really quite desirable, and hey, probably even the preacher does this. Or it's just consequence-free. No problem. You know, before listening to any song, a Christian should ask this. If I heard this song every day for a year, would I be more like Jesus Christ? Or would I become more comfortable with the things Christ calls me to reject in today's world? That's really a much better test than simply asking, is country music wrong, or is this a good Christian song? Remember 1 Corinthians 15:33 that evil communication corrupts good manners. What we repeatedly expose ourselves to can influence our behavior, and you know it. For someone that should be very concerned about what you hear, the ear gate, country music can actually be, I guess, a good example, all right? The danger isn't always obvious, however. It can be the gradual normalization of things that once bothered our conscience, and Paul talks a lot about that. So is it better to avoid it altogether, do a little picking out of those good ones and listen to that, and each Christian must decide for himself. And finally, the church bulletin. This will make sense if you've been married very long. The Ladies Aid Society will hold a rummage sale this Saturday. There is a great chance to get rid of things you don't want anymore. Bring your husbands. And join us next Sunday. Mrs. Byron Jones will be singing. And after this, the church will close for repairs. The church will close for repairs, I declare. Hey, join me on Facebook, Greg, G-R-E-G, Patton, P-A-T-T-E-N. Thank you for listening and giving us a part of your day. I'm Greg Patton.
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5: I'm meteorologist Mike Cox. We will have mostly clear skies for tonight. A low of 66 is how we will start tomorrow morning with sunshine. However, we will have clouds increasing as we go through the day tomorrow with scattered showers and storms returning, especially tomorrow afternoon into the evening. Highs tomorrow will be around 87. For Friday, a partly to mostly cloudy day, and we'll see a little bit better chance of scattered showers and storms as we head through Friday afternoon. We'll have highs by then around 86.

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1: Anyone who has ever looked up at the stars on a dark night has at times been awestruck by their vastness and the greatness of space. Yet only 12 men in all history have been privileged to stand on the moon and look back towards the blue planet as Earth is described. Standing on the surface of the moon, the Earth is some 229,000 plus miles away. And according to Jim Irwin, one of the 12 astronauts who saw it from that perspective, the Earth appears to be the size of a walnut. It takes a second and a half for light to reach us from the moon. Accordingly, astronomers refer to heavenly bodies as being light years away. Now, a light year is the distance it takes light to travel in 365 days at the speed of 186,282 miles per second. Our closest star, excluding the Sun, is Alpha Centauri, 26 trillion miles away. It's five times the Sun. It takes 4.5 light years for light to reach us, even from the closest star. Very quickly, the vastness of God's creation begins to challenge our minds and comprehension, too great to fathom. So, how can the human mind handle all of this when we are accustomed to measuring distance in terms of miles or kilometers from our home? Now, imagine the thickness of a single sheet of paper and conceptualize that sheet of paper as representing the distance from the Earth to the Sun, 93 million miles away. The distance to Alpha Centauri, the closest star, would be represented by the thickness of a stack of paper 71 feet high, or the height of a seven-story building. The diameter of our galaxy alone would be a pile of paper 310 miles high. Again, that's based on the fact that the thickness of a single sheet of paper would represent the distance between the Earth and the Sun. On several occasions, Jim Irwin, one of the 12 astronauts, was our guest at Guidelines. Before I did an interview with him, we had lunch with several friends at a nearby restaurant. While he was away from the table making a phone call, I told the waitress serving us who he was. When Jim came back to the table, the waitress kept peering out of the corner of her eye. But honestly, having experienced what Colonel James Irwin experienced separated him from the masses of humanity who stand on Earth and look up at the moon and the stars. One thing that impressed me about Jim is that his perspective of Earth, as well as of space and God, was different from most people. Why? He'd been there. He saw it from a different perspective. And for him, life would never be the same. Robert Louis Stevenson, the poet, put it so beautifully when he wrote, "The stars shine over the mountains. The stars shine over the sea. The stars look up to the mighty God. The stars look down on me. The stars shall last for a million years in a day. But God and I will live in love when the stars have passed away." God is not out there somewhere. He's as close as your need. He will reveal something of that personal care for you as you turn to Him and trust Him. He's the God who cares, as well as the God the Creator, which you can discover for yourself. Friend, get to know God. That's the secret to life.
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1: 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In today's program, we are in the book of Matthew, and we are in Matthew chapter 10, and we are exploring the scriptures to better understand what is the gospel of the kingdom that Jesus came to preach 2,000 years ago. And we've learned about what was the gospel of the kingdom, what its genesis was back in the Old Testament, what the prophecies were around the gospel of the kingdom, what it meant, who was it applying to, and how was it going to be applied. And one of the key distinctions that we made, and we've made over the last number of programs, is that this is a gospel that was preached to Israel that involved earthly blessings. It did not involve the church. It did not involve the Gentiles or the Samaritans. It did not involve any heavenly blessings. And the thing that I think a lot of people who have not been following along with us here for sure struggle with the fact that there's no death, there's no burial, there's no resurrection. There's no talk of sanctification. There's no talk of being saved of any sort, life in Christ, or anything like that that has to do with his death, burial, and glorious resurrection. It is simply about a kingdom on the earth that was prophesied to be established by a prophesied prophet, a Messiah, a king, and a conqueror. And we've been talking about all of the different biblical details and facts that go into bringing that about. And we are to the point now, we're just about to the end of looking at the gospel of the kingdom as we're now looking in Matthew 10, where Jesus is given the gospel to the 12 apostles. And remember that from all of his disciples, and disciples means students, he picked the 12 apostles, an apostle means messenger, to take this gospel of the kingdom out to Israel, and we're going through the details of that. So it's not so much what is the gospel now, we've established that, it's how do they take it out to the people, what are they told, what is Jesus telling them to be prepared for? And again, in Matthew chapter 10, and by the way, if you're joining us for the first time, a special welcome to you. We are using a worksheet that has all the scriptures that we use. If we reference a scripture, with rare exception, it is going to be on the worksheet. And if it's not on the worksheet, it was just an aside note, which, as I say, is very rare. But it's entitled Important Prophecy Terms, and you can find it on the website of this radio station to download. So in Matthew chapter 10, we have established that he, Jesus, has chosen his 12 apostles there at the very beginning of Matthew chapter 10. And then starting in verse 5, he starts to give them directions. And in chapter 10, verse 5 of Matthew, these 12 Jesus sent out after instructing them, "Do not go in the way of the Gentiles and do not enter any city of the Samaritans, but rather go to the lost sheep of the house of Israel." So very, very selective here. But it is exactly what was prophesied. This was God's plan from the beginning, was that the Israelites from 2,000 years before, basically starting with Abraham, they were going to be the people that would take the gospel of Jesus Christ to the world. They were going to be the missionaries. And he's making it very clear here. Don't go to the Gentiles. Don't give this gospel to them yet. Don't give this gospel to the Samaritans. And we explained a few programs ago who the Samaritans are, coming from a mixture of the Assyrians who took the 10 northern tribes captive and then repopulated the northern part of Israel with Gentiles. So it's a mix of Jew and Gentile, the Samaritans. Don't go to them. And then in verse 7, it says, as you go, preach, saying the gospel of the kingdom is at hand. And, you know, sometimes you might think, well, Jesus is God. Why doesn't he do like the kings did in the Old Testament? I mean, when you were a king, you were a king. The people were your subjects. The people obeyed you. And if they didn't, you took disciplinary actions, to including having them killed. Why didn't he do that here? Well, that was not the intent of the covenants and the prophecies in the Old Testament, because they knew that the Jews would be hard-headed. They would not accept the moral, the ethical, the righteous, the humble, the contrite aspects of what it would require to be a part of the kingdom, that this had to be brought to them in the form of God showing his heart to them, coming down in human form, showing himself to them, having a personage that they could relate to, a human being that they could relate to. And just to give you an example of what I'm talking about, this hard-headedness of the Israelites and the way in which you would approach them to establish this wonderful kingdom that Jesus was offering 2,000 years ago, let's keep our hand in Matthew 10, and we want to go back into the Old Testament, and let's go to the book of Ezekiel. The book of Ezekiel. So if you grab a handful of your pages there in the Old Testament, you'll probably end up somewhere between the Psalms and Isaiah, and keep going to the right past Jeremiah and Lamentations, and you get into Ezekiel, and immediately slow down there because we want to be in the third chapter. We've never been in the early parts of Ezekiel before in this Exploring Bible Prophecy ministry, so this is something new for us, but the study of the book of Ezekiel is an amazing experience, and I highly recommend, if you ever have the opportunity to do a study in Ezekiel, please do that. Ezekiel, of course, was a contemporary of Daniel and a contemporary of Jeremiah when the Babylonians came in over a 20-year period from roughly 605 to 586, and took people captive back to Babylon. Daniel was one that was taken, and Ezekiel was another one. And so God is using Ezekiel to witness, to be a watchman to the Israelites during their captivity, their 70-year captivity in Babylon. And here we are in chapter 3 of Ezekiel, and I want to draw your attention to starting at verse 4 through 7, and listen to the familiar, hopefully familiar words, because we've been reading them in Matthew 10. Familiar words that he says to Ezekiel. Verse 4, then he, and this is the spokesman, then he said to me, son of man, go to the house of Israel and speak with my words to them. For you are not being sent to a people of unintelligible speech or difficult language, but to the house of Israel, nor to many peoples of unintelligible speech or difficult language, whose words you cannot understand. But I have sent you to them who should listen to you. Yet, verse 7, the house of Israel will not be willing to listen to you, since they are not willing to listen to me. Surely the whole house of Israel is stubborn and obstinate. Stubborn and obstinate. So what has changed over that approximately 600-year period from the time that Ezekiel wrote that through the leading of the Holy Spirit till the time that Matthew wrote chapter 10 through the leading of the Holy Spirit? Nothing has changed. They're still hard-headed and obstinate. Yet Jesus is here in the full grace of God to bring this wonderful gospel of a kingdom that would be set up in righteousness if they would simply believe him and obey him. Yet, as we started in our last program through Matthew 10, we see that the apostles were given the special gifting from Jesus to heal the sick, looking at verse 8 of Matthew 10, heal the sick, raise the dead, cleanse the lepers, cast out demons. Freely you received, freely you give. So the idea there is to do these miraculous things of healing and so forth, to draw the attention of the people. These hard-headed, stiff-necked people draw their attention to you so that you can share this gospel of the kingdom that Jesus has been preaching for the last year or more, and now is sharing that with the apostles and directing them to take this same gospel of the kingdom out to all of Israel so that they can have the opportunity to hear. And we move down to verse 16 at the end of our last program where it says, "Behold, I send you out as sheep in the midst of wolves, so be shrewd as serpents and innocent as doves." And you'll recall from our last program that we took a moment there and went over into Acts. We actually went to a period of time in Paul's ministry. This was the end of his third missionary journey. So this was approximately 15 to 20 years, just for discussion purposes, 15 to 20, possibly a little bit more, since Jesus had been gloriously resurrected back to heaven. And it's an example of Paul telling these elders of the Christian church. Remember, the church has been formed by the time Paul comes along. The elders of the Christian church at Ephesus, a major port and a major city of religion, both idol-worshipping as well as Christian. At a point in time, John, who wrote the book of John and wrote Revelation, was the bishop of Ephesus. But Paul has left Ephesus. He's now come down to a little town called Miletus and called the elders of the church down there, and he's bidding them farewell. And he's basically saying in Acts chapter 20, from verses 28 to 30, that, hey, the wolves are going to come in after I leave. They're going to come in and they're going to start literally, well, spiritually, and in some cases literally taking away. Are the wolves going to come in? But there are going to be people like wolves that are going to come from among you, you elders. And don't we have that today? We have preachers, in many cases, seminary-trained preachers that have turned from the word, the pure word, to a manipulation of the word to take advantage of the people for monetary gain, for power purposes, for ego, for lust, for whatever the case. We're seeing that today, and actually I think it's getting worse, and I think you might agree with me on that one, that what Paul had admonished the elders back in 50-something, early 60-something A.D., is true today, and if not more so true than it was even then. But we see that in the admonition of Jesus to the 12 apostles there in Matthew 10, to be leery of these people, be shrewd as serpents and innocent as doves, because I'm sending you out as sheep in the midst of these wolves. And let's move on from there. We read in verse 16, and let's read down to verse 23 and then talk about that a little bit. Verse 17 of Matthew 10, "But beware of men, for they will hand you over to the courts and scourge you in the synagogues. And you will even be brought before governors and kings for my sake, as a testimony to them and to the Gentiles. But when they hand you over, do not worry about how or what you are to say, for it will be given to you in that hour what you are to say. For it is not you who speak, but it is the Spirit of your Father who speaks in you. Brother," this is verse 21, "brother will betray brother to death, and a father his child, and children will rise up against parents and cause them to be put to death. You," speaking again to the apostles, "you will be hated by all because of my name, but it is the one who has endured to the end who will be saved." Verse 23, "But whenever they persecute you in one city, flee to the next. For truly I say to you, you will not finish going through the cities of Israel until the Son of Man comes." So there's so much to unpack in these verses from 16 to 23, but some key things to pick up on here is he is amplifying and expanding on his statement here about sending you out as sheep into the midst of wolves. because as we read all the way back 600 years before in Ezekiel chapter 3 just a few moments ago, these people are hard-headed. They won't listen to God's word. The priests who represent the people to God are corrupt. They were then. They were then 600 years before Christ, and we certainly read in the New Testament that they were as corrupt back at the time of Christ. So you have this corruption from the priest representing the people to God, and then those that were designated as prophets, both at the time of Ezekiel as well as the time of Christ, Christ being premier of the prophets. What did they do to the prophets? They killed them. They killed the prophets who were bringing the word in human form, if you will, from God to the people, as was the role of the prophets until the time of the church. So we see how difficult this message is, and he is bolstering the apostles here to take this good news. That's what gospel means, the good news of the kingdom. It's just that these people don't want somebody to come along and tell them how to run.

come along and tell them how to run their lives, how to manage their lives, how to walk in a way that is not earthly, that is not worldly, that is basically of the dark side. The light side is something that they don't want to have to bring into their lives and to take over their lives, which is what Jesus is preaching. We saw that back in the Sermon on the Mount. We went through the blesseds. He was basically telling them that's the life that they would have to take. So they're pushing back on this, and this is a difficult thing for them to deal with, a very difficult thing. Further on down here in this passage in Matthew 10 from 16 to 23, we see that he's talking about some events, and we know this because we have the blessed graciousness of God, the 2020 hindsight of now being, in this case, 2,000 years in the future, looking back and having the entire scripture, which at the time of Christ, they didn't have all this. It hadn't been written yet. But we can look back on this and see that what we encounter there, for instance, in verse 18, you'll be brought before governors and kings, and you'll give a testimony, and it will be for the benefit of the Gentiles. Well, we know for sure in the book of Acts that this happens specifically with Paul. You get into, I believe it's like Acts 25, and here's an example of mentioning a scripture, by the way, that's not listed in your handout, but it's just by reference if you wanted to look it up. Acts 25, around verse 13, I think, it talks about Paul being brought before the king. I believe it was Agrippa, and it was Festus, I believe, was the governor. So you see them literally, the governors and the kings there in 18, yet this was some 20 years in the future from the time that this occurred with Jesus and the apostles. And then you go on down there, and it talks about how the father, in verse 21, the father will be against his child, and the child against the father, and all because of what? All because of the good news, all because of the word being brought to them. And of course, Jesus is the word, but the word that would bring about this kingdom, this is what they were fighting against. And then finally in 23, he says, you will not finish going through the cities of Israel until the Son of Man comes. Well, if you've been with us for any period of time back to the beginning of this particular series, when we looked at the difference between the Son of God and Son of Man, you understand that this Son of Man, when he comes, he's going to come at the end of the tribulation to judge the unrighteous, to judge the unrighteous. And he's basically saying here to the apostles in verse 23, you apostles, you're not going to finish. You're actually going to die before I come back. It's an allusion, if you will, to his death, burial, and resurrection without having said it. But he teaches them about the Son of God, Son of Man, and we'll get into that when we get further in Matthew here as we conclude our look at the gospel of the kingdom. So that's something we're going to want to focus on as we go forward. And we'll continue in Matthew 10 with further instructions to the apostles. But now we need to transition, as we always do in our programs, over to our Q&A. And we have a new question today. And that question is, and this is very timely, I think, are any of the seals in the book of Revelation open today? What a great question, because we see all the events, the earthquakes, the plagues, the famines, certainly the wars all over the world that are taking place, not the least of which are in the Middle East. So you can wonder to yourself, are we seeing the first seals that are listed in the book of Revelation? So we want to spend some time here over a few Q&A programs to take a look at this and see what the scripture tells us is the case. So let's begin by exploring what the seals are that this listener is asking about, and see if there are any parallels between the seals listed in Revelation and, for instance, what we are experiencing today in the world. So let's go to the book of Revelation. And that's all the way at the end. And we want to go to Revelation chapter 6. Revelation chapter 6. And let's read the

0: first eight verses. Read the first eight verses to get a sense of what Revelation says about this and see if what this listener is asking is indeed applicable to today. All right, Revelation chapter 6, verse 1. Then I saw when the Lamb broke one of the seven seals, and I heard one of the four living creatures saying, as with a voice of thunder, "Come." Now, I should point out here, this is Revelation 6, and we know that Revelation 1, 2, and 3 are an introduction and a discussion of the church. And then in Revelation 4, John, the Revelator, the same John that wrote the Gospel of John, is told by God to come up here, and he is taken to heaven to be able to view all of this, and he's being shown what's going to happen during the tribulation period. Yet to come for Israel, and what it's going to look like, what it's going to be about when Jesus comes back, and then he's going to take us all the way to the end of the millennial kingdom and eternity when you get to the end of the book of Revelation. But he has been told to come up. Then in chapter 5, we see the glorious image filled out about the throne room of God and what it looks like from John's limited perspective and what he's allowed to see and to talk about in heaven. And then the Lamb, Jesus, is counted as worthy to open up the seals. And this is the opening of the seals. So a little bit of background there in Revelation. If you've never had the wonderful opportunity to study the book of Revelation, and by the way, the book of Revelation, which so many pastors and so many teachers say, stay away from. It's too hard to understand. And by the way, it doesn't involve you. Well, it does involve you. It talks all about the church. As a matter of fact, it's written to the church. And it says that if you will read it and heed it, that means you have to study it and apply it. If you read it and heed it, it's a blessing. You will receive a blessing from God the Father Almighty. And it says that at the beginning and at the end of Revelation. So I believe that. So that's why I think Revelation is one of the most precious books in the Bible. So Revelation 6, let's get back to verse 2. Anytime you see I, we know we're talking about John the Revelator telling us. I looked and behold a white horse, and he who sat on it had a bow, and a crown was given to him. And he went out conquering and to conquer. Verse 3, when he broke the second seal, he being Jesus, when he broke the second seal, I heard the second living creature say, "Come." And another red horse went out. And to him who sat on it was granted to take peace from the earth, and that men would slay one another. And a great sword was given to him, given to the rider of this red horse. Verse 5, when he broke the third seal, I heard the third living creature saying, "Come." I look, and behold, a black horse, and he who sat on it had a pair of scales in his hand. Verse 6, and I heard something like a voice in the center of the four living creatures saying, "A quart of wheat for a denarius, and three quarts of barley for a denarius. And do not damage the oil and the wine." Verse 7, when the Lamb broke the fourth seal, I heard the voice of the fourth living creature saying, "Come." I looked, and behold, an ashen horse, and he who sat on it had the name Death, and Hades was following with him. Authority was given to them over a fourth of the earth, to kill with sword and with famine and with pestilence and by the wild beasts of the earth. So those are the first four seals, and you can see that what's being talked about here, the first one that comes out is, we find out in a study of Revelation, he is the Antichrist that's being revealed. So he is the first entity, the first personage to be introduced in what we call the tribulation period, the seven-year tribulation period. And then right rapidly along behind the introduction of the Antichrist comes the second seal, which is the red horse, which is war. And of course, we have wars today. There's no doubt about that. We've had wars ever since mankind was on the earth. Verse 5, we find the third seal, the living horse, and this is about famine. When it talks about how expensive things are going to be, a quart of wheat for a day's wages and 3 quarts of barley for a day's wage. So that was very, very expensive. And then we get to verse 7 with the fourth seal, and that describes pestilence. And between all of them, we see a quarter of the earth being killed. Now, a quarter of the earth, think about that. Today, there are approximately 7.5 billion people on the earth today. And it says a fourth of that, of who's on the earth during the beginning of the tribulation. Now, remember, by that point in time, the church will have been taken out. And hopefully that's a lot of people on the earth, but I don't think that's going to be the case. But a fourth of who are left on the earth will be killed simply by these first four seals being opened up as a result of war and of famine and the pestilence that follows after the famine. Then, of course, the wild beast will be loosed on the earth, because remember, when the church is gone, there will be no righteous people on the earth at the beginning of the tribulation. You'll get the 144,000 and the two witnesses, but that's after the tribulation begins. So it's going to be very, very bad at the beginning. The question is, does this apply to the current day in which we live? And we will get to that answer in our next program. Remember, if we don't talk again, I'll be seeing you in the air.
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6: And when you change what you think about, you're changing what your brain is structurally for the purpose of helping you. And that's exactly the same kind of thing as I do with surgery. So this idea of self-brain surgery is you can change what your life looks like by changing how you think about things.
5: That's Dr. Lee Warren sharing about God's incredible creation of the human brain and how you have choices to literally make your brain better. I'm John Fuller, and welcome to a fascinating conversation today on Focus on the Family with Jim Daly.
7: John, I'm so looking forward to the discussion today because I think sometimes in the Christian community, we don't see science for what it is, which is the discovery of God's creation. That's how the early scientists looked at it, how they, Newton, in discovering and figuring out calculus and, you know, because he felt if this is a created universe, then there's a way to know the created universe, right? We just need to find out what God intended and how he built it. And today's discussion is going to be fascinating because we have a very special guest, Dr. Warren, who's a neurosurgeon. And that area of brain science, brain research, it is a fascinating field.
5: It is. And he's captured some of his insights in a terrific book called The Life-Changing Art of Self-Brain Surgery. Love the title, and we'll encourage you to get a copy of that today.
7: Dr. Warren, it's great to have you back. It's been some time, 2021, I think, when we had you here last time, so thank you.
6: Thank you. It's great to be back with you guys. Thank you so much.
7: You know, let's kick it off right there. Let's knock this down. So many of us in the Christian community, we struggle a bit with that bridge into science. To me, it's exciting because I think more and more right now, science is proving creation, that there is a creator. Let me give you one that I found in some of the research and have you respond. The telomeres, and these are the caps of your DNA, right? And the longer your telomeres, the more likely you'll have a longer life. You will live a longer life. And they're looking at that score saying what predicts a longer telomere in your genetic makeup is less stress in your life as a child. So if you have an absent father, and they connected those dots saying, if your dad is loving in the home, present with you, your telomeres are going to be longer, and you should have a longer life. This is like right out of scripture.
6: Right out of scripture.
7: What do you say about that kind of observation that we're learning now?
6: Well, I think that the thing I've tried to sum up and I've been looking at for many years is that every time scripture writes a prescription for human flourishing, science eventually comes along and says, guess what we figured out? And it always lines up. That's exactly what we see with DNA. You know, stress when you're younger shortens your lifespan.
7: Yeah, it's so fascinating to me. You know, even in your research and the book, you mentioned this idea of genetics having a role and brain science having a role in generational difficulty. And you think again of scripture where it says the sins of the father will rest upon, you know, the third and fourth generation, something like that. When you read that scripture as a neurosurgeon, knowing the research that you have, how do you translate that?
6: Well, we always kind of talk about that like it's a threat, like, right? God's going to do something bad to your kids if you don't live a certain way. But what we've sort of figured out through the science of epigenetics is it's really just a warning. Like the things that you do in your life, the things you think about, the way you live your life affects the genetic makeup of your kids when they start. And that's the bad news, so to speak, that your kids can be born with some burdens that they didn't need to have. But the good news is we know now that you can reverse all those things. If you figure out how to manage things well in your life, all those genetic starting points can be switched off and you can develop a more healthier and longer life if you get it right in your generation. And that can be passed on to your kids.
7: Mm-hmm. And we're going to talk about how you can begin to do that. And I know some people are going, oh, wait a minute, this lack of leaning on God. You're not saying that at all. This
6: not
7: is
6: all.
7: To lean on God, the designer,
6: That's
7: to
6: right.
7: better understand his blueprint for how life lives. You know, when we become Christians, and there's people listening and watching who are not believers. We know that through our research, and we're grateful that you're listening, and we, with all our heart, want you to come into a relationship with Christ.
6: Yeah.
7: But in that context, as a scientist, as a neurosurgeon, when we read those scriptures, it really is kind of a blueprint for how God intends for us to live a good life in him, right?
6: That's right.
7: Describe that.
6: So Jesus said in John 10:10, he gave us this dichotomy. The thief comes to steal and kill and destroy. I came that you might have life and have it abundantly. And so that's this idea that we're supposed to have a life of fulfillment while we're here, not our circumstances, but the way we feel, the way we manage things. And so what we're learning through science is if you think about the right things in the right way, your brain makes structural changes to improve your physiology and your life gets better, regardless of your external circumstances. So scripture and science, again, lining up. So the idea that if you come to a relationship with your creator, you start to see his plan and his design for your life. that turns out to be what science is showing us all along.
7: You know, when we get into it now, when you look at brain science, for so long we've been told these things are fixed. In other words, if you have behavioral issues, these are things that are immutable and can't be fixed. But again, brain science is saying, not so fast. In that context, what has modern brain science revealed and completely challenged in that area?
6: Yeah, it's been amazing since the 1950s when they gave us the structure of DNA, the whole prevailing doctrine of science in general, and that leads to psychology and therapy in general. The opinion of everybody in society is that the brain that we have creates the life that we have. The genetics, your upbringing, things that can affect your brain all determine what kind of capabilities and possibility you have for your life. So everybody thinks that if you get the wrong brain, you get the wrong life. And then 21st century neuroscience comes along with functional imaging and shows us that your brain is structurally changing itself every second of every day of your entire life. It's never been the same brain 2 days in a row. And the primary driver of those structural changes turns out to be the things that you most frequently think about and the perspective from which you think about them. And that's why all of a sudden you start reading scripture like Romans 12 about renewing your mind, and you start seeing that the Bible had it right all along. Again, that what you think about turns your brain into what it is. It's never been that your brain determines who you are. It's what you think about determines what your brain becomes.
7: You know, those that would preach like this message of positive talk, I mean, someone like Tony Robbins, I don't know him, he's probably a great guy. But in other words, you can just positively talk yourself into a greater place, a greater wealth, greater social skills, whatever it might be, more friends, etc. I would think those people are tapping into a bit of this, but describe the difference, what you're talking about spiritually and physiologically, the right difference.
6: So I want to make a very clear distinction between this whole doctrine of sort of manifesting a better life and all of that and what we're talking about from scripture and science properly applied, is that there is some truth to the fact that the way you think about things affects the things that happen to you. And there's all kinds of science around how our brains affect other people, even non-verbally. So there are mirror neurons and electromagnetic field that we put off and all of that. And you can increase your chances of having better circumstances by changing how you think, because it makes your brain and your body and your emotions line up with other people's in a different way. So there's some truth to that. The real truth underlying all that, though, is that the way God made our brains is we have a system called the reticular activating system that actually filters what we see and perceive in the environment around us.
7: And say that again, what it is?
6: The reticular activating system is a system of neurons in your brainstem that when you tell your brain that you are going to look out for something, like I'm going to have a lousy day, for example, your brain begins to filter to show you things in the environment to reinforce what you've told it to be looking out for. This is why scripture is always telling us to rejoice in all of our circumstances, to keep a positive attitude, to look for things to be thankful for. Because if you're looking for things to not be thankful for, you're going to find a lot of them, because your brain will literally try to show you the environment that you're looking for. And so it's not magic. It's the way God made our minds to help us see the world that he's put out there. There's always possibility around us, and there's always trouble. He says, look for the positive, because that's going to help you make your brain function as best it can.
7: Yeah. I know you're a neurosurgeon, a psychologist or psychiatrist. What they're dealing with high levels of anxiety and depression in the culture right now, how does a person that wakes up already predisposed to kind of thinking fearfully of everything around them, right, structurally, how do they begin to rethink that when that's your pattern?
6: So the first thing is to realize that the research shows that a large percentage of the automatic things that we think and feel, so these thoughts that pop into our heads or these moods kind of come upon us, a large percentage of those are not based on anything that's real. They're just based on your brain trying to make sense out of the environment or out of your past experience. And so if you're used to feeling a certain way all the time, your brain will sort of wake you up feeling that way. But as soon as you learn that you can start to ponder things from a different perspective, and your brain will begin to reinforce what you're telling it to focus on, your mood will follow that. The psychology is very clear now. The people who learn to think more positively, again, not false positivity, but to think more realistically that I have some control and some agency in what I feel and what my life turns out to be if I choose to renew my mind, like the Bible says. So I would say, if you're struggling with mood or affect, like, understand that you're not the victim of that. You don't have to respond to what your brain and your emotions are telling you. You can literally use your mind to control your brain from the top down and decide rather how you want to feel and begin to make that more real.
7: Now, in that context, that sounds a bit like rerouting your neural pathways, which is something science is working with people that struggle with anxiety or depression. Yeah. Describe what that means, rerouting neural pathway. That's what you're saying, but yeah, for the layman, what is that really doing?
6: Really important to understand. It sounds like sort of a self-help kind of gimmicky way of thinking about things. It sounds like a metaphor. It's actually real. It's that your brain works by connecting neurons to other neurons and then groups of neurons to other groups of neurons. Those are called synapses, these little connections. They're physical wires, like these wires on these microphones, that connect different parts of your brain. And the science shows now that when you think about one thing and not another thing, you literally degrade the old pathway that was there and lay down the pipes, the wiring, for a new connection between neurons that wasn't there before. So you literally are structurally rewiring your brain in a real physical way that can be measured. So changing how you think, that's what Philippians 4 is all about, by the way. Like, if you want to be less anxious, be grateful, think about different things, and you'll be guarded by peace. That literally makes structural changes in your brain. And we know now, within seconds to minutes of changing the things you ponder, you're making new pathways to your brain. So it's not metaphor, it's mechanism of how we can create this life that Jesus said he came here to give us.
7: You know, I need to ask this question because someone who struggles with anxiety or any, you know, difficulty in their emotional structure, it can sound so easy, but it hasn't worked for me. It doesn't. I mean, I wake up every day fearful, and I live in that place. So I just want to, how would you speak to a patient, in other words, that struggles with that? And you know, there is help. There are ways. There's clinics that people can certainly go to.
6: That's right.
7: That help them in this regard. But I'm mindful of that person that is suffering and feels like this is too thin.
6: Well, let me just first of all say, I'm here primarily today not as an expert, not as a neurosurgeon, not as somebody pontificating about this, but as a bereaved father who lost a son, as a PTSD victim from the Iraq War. I've been in this place, and the reason I'm doing this research and writing this book is because I resonate with that person that's feeling that. And so it's not a character flaw to feel bad or to have emotions that are pushing you around. But the thing you need to understand is the reason you feel that so strongly every day is because your brain has automated that as a pathway. And the good news is, as soon as you start to pursue a different pathway, your brain will begin to automate that and to try to make that new neural environment and neurochemical environment real and more powerful for you. So this can be managed and can be overcome no matter where you start. If you need professional help, those folks know how to help you get to that new place. God's given you the mechanism. It's already inside you. And I think the prevailing thing we need to know is we're designed for this kind of healing. Mm. We're not designed to stay broken.
7: Dr. Warren, with Mitch, I mean, they will say, they being psychologists, etc., that the most difficult experience in life is a parent losing their son or daughter. You mentioned Mitch. What happened? What were the circumstances around that?
6: We don't really know. Jim, he and his best friend were stabbed to death in the same house on the same night. They never solved the crime. They came up with theories, but never gave us any more information
7: other than
6: that. And so not only did we lose a child, but we didn't know what happened, and we never were able to
7: know. How old was he?
6: He was 19.
7: Oh, my goodness.
6: And so you're right. That was remains the most difficult season that we've ever been through, and then wrapped in all that mystery, it made it harder to process.
7: You know, given you've experienced something that heart-wrenching, I mean, how did you and your wife just begin to climb out of that place?
6: So it actually turns out that it was kind of brain science and faith working together that helped us navigate that. We were at the time working in an Auburn University campus, and the building we worked in was doing this brain imaging, 21st century brain imaging, and we had a chance to watch some of that research one day. And we went down to the scanner, and they had a woman in the scanner watching. We were watching her brain be scanned, and functional imaging allows you to see what the brain is doing, not just what it looks like. And they spoke into the woman's ear, and they said, "Mrs. Johnson, think about the worst thing you've ever felt in your whole life." And we thought, well, we know what that is for us. And we watched the screen change as she thought about the worst moment of her life, we watched the neurotransmitters in her brain change and the fear center of her brain light up. And then shortly after that, we saw her physiology change as her blood pressure went up and her heart rate spiked and all of that. So we watched her thinking turn into brain activity that turned into body activity. And then they said, okay, stop thinking about that and now think about the best day of your life. And shortly after she changed what she thought about, her frontal lobes came online, her amygdala fear center calmed down, and her blood pressure came down, her heart rate came down. We saw it in real time, thinking, changing brain, changing body. And Lisa, my wife, said that reminded her of Philippians 4, where it says, if you want to be less anxious, be grateful. Like, think about something better, all those different thought transplants you could do. And just as clear as I'm talking to you now, I heard this message from the Lord, like that when I do brain surgery, I'm intentionally making a structural change in somebody's brain to try to help them. And when you change what you think about, you're changing what your brain is structurally for the purpose of helping you. And that's exactly the same kind of thing as I do with surgery. So this idea of self-brain surgery is you can change what your life looks like by changing how you think about things. And I realized in that moment, I can't change having lost my son. So if I want to feel better, I've got to change how I think about losing my son. Mm. So can I make it legacy? Can I think of some way to make his loss a gain for us, for not for us personally, but to help other people through it? Can I turn it into some purpose? And so then my life became about, like, how do I use this to help somebody find the footing that I was trying so desperately to find? How can I find scripture that reinforces this idea that my brain can change if I change my thinking? And that's really when it began to heal for me, Jim.
7: I mean, Dr. Warren, that's a beautiful example of how to heal.
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7: Dr. Warren, you describe a fascinating experiment with mice and cherry blossoms.
6: Yeah.
7: My son, who's doing his master's in biochemistry, knew about this research and was really interested in it as well. But describe its outcomes and what caught your attention.
6: Right, this is this theme of epigenetics, that the research of epigenetics came out of this type of work. They looked at mice, and they exposed them to a powerful smell. They used cherry blossoms, and apparently mice like cherry blossoms. And when they could see that the mice, their male mice, were reacting to the smell, they would shock them. So they basically taught these mice to be afraid of the smell of cherry blossoms. And then they studied their DNA, and what they found is that they made powerful switches in the expression of their fear molecules, their stress hormones, in the sperm cells of these male mice in response to that threat, and that that could be inherited. So basically down to four generations, they figured out that shocking the great-grandparent would produce babies born down to four generations with abnormal stress responses, elevated cortisol levels. So these mice were born afraid of the smell of cherry blossoms, even though they had never experienced adversity in response to that threat. And so that says, again, things that happen in your life can affect your generations. That's been replicated in humans, by the way, in Holocaust survivors. They found that down to four generations, the children or great-grandchildren of Holocaust survivors can be born with abnormally high cortisol and abnormal stress responses. And so that tells us that things that happened before we were ever born affect how we feel inside. The good news is, in mice and in humans, that's been shown that you can reverse those changes in one generation. So if you are born, for example, stressed by things you didn't experience, and you do the work to learn how to manage that in your lifetime, your children will be born with a more normal stress response than you were. So that means you can fix it. That's why God says down to 1,000 generations, we'll get it right. We'll make it better. So there's great hope in learning how to get this right in your lifetime.
7: Yeah.
5: I'm really intrigued, Dr. Warren, by doing the work. And I'm thinking of those of us in the adoptive community or foster care space, children who've gone through deep trauma and difficulties that they can't control. These things happen to them. What does doing the work mean for us as parents or caregivers or family members when we have somebody in our life who's been really traumatized?
6: I think the first thing is to really buy into the truth that your system was designed by your loving Creator to give you an opportunity for your life to feel better than it has felt in the past. So things that weren't your fault, things that you went through, things that you experienced, things you inherited, don't have to be the future for you. And so we've learned from the trauma research, for example, that it's never really been about the trauma that we went through that creates the life that we have. It's the responses that we've adopted to those traumas. And as soon as you learn that, it becomes good news. Like if it was true that the loss of my son would create the future of despair for me, if it was the loss of Mitch, then I wouldn't have much agency or hope that I could change that because he's gone, right? If you went through something as a child, that thing really happened. And if it was that thing that created your future, then you wouldn't have a lot of hope. But it turns out, when you understand that you adopted a set of responses that were maladaptive or were not helpful to you, that you believed some things to be true about yourself, that you accepted some labels, that you believed some lies maybe from your enemy even, that the future had to look like the past. If you believe that, that's actually what's been creating the reality that you have. And as soon as you learn that your brain will structurally change when you decide to change how you look at the things you've been through, when you decide to change your perspective and look at them in a different way, then you can start creating a brain that will support who you want to be in the future and not who you have been in the past. Mm-hmm. That's where the hope lies.
7: There, you know, and so many scriptures are jumping into my head that reinforce this very attitude, whether it's fear not, you know, back to that point in the discussion a little while ago.
6: Yeah.
7: The Lord is saying, don't fear. Don't set up your narrow pathways to be fearful.
6: That's right.
7: And read my word so that it gives you hope. And man, is it that basic? That's amazing.
6: It really is that basic. We're designed to heal and get better.
7: Yeah, that is something. Let me, as we're drawing to a close here, let me ask this question on the parenting side. We will joke from time to time. Again, these are things that us parents say to our kids. Hey, we probably messed you up, so we're going to set aside some money for you to get counseling at the right time. I mean, we say that in jest, but it sounds like this may be very true. You know, in other words, we've participated as parents to either help or not help our children overcome these things. Let me give you a specific example, like controlling parents, the helicopter parent. It's tough to build resiliency into your children if you're saving them from every moment, right?
6: That's right.
7: Speak to the importance as a parent of understanding brain science so you can appropriately, spiritually, in tune with God's design, raise up your children in the way they should go.
6: That's right. Yeah, I wrote a whole chapter in the book about pediatric self-brain surgery because it's so important to understand that you're stewarding these little minds who are creating brains that are going to hopefully support them in a good way for the rest of their life. And it's incredibly important to understand, just like you said, the best example is resilience. We all have this idea that if we protect our kids from all kinds of hardship, that they'll have a better life. But the research doesn't back that up at all. We're seeing now kids that can't launch, they're taking their parents to job interviews with them. They're not getting driver's licenses when they turn 16 because they don't know that they can survive adversity because we never let them survive adversity when they were little. The Bible says in Romans chapter 5, suffering produces endurance and endurance produces character and character produces hope. Like we're supposed to get to hope through the process of surviving some adversity. And now we know from brain science in the 21st century that the part of your brain that creates resilience and willpower and the ability to shift through hard things gets stronger only when you go through hard things. And so that means you need to let your kids experience some hardship when they're little and they can survive it. Like it's not the end of the world if they have to sit by a kid that they don't like, or if they fall off the playground equipment and hurt themselves a little bit. It's the end of the world if they grow up to become adults who don't know that they're wired to get stronger when they go through something hard. So the Bible's been saying it all along. Parents have a responsibility to let our kids grow up in a safe way, understand that God has a plan for them, even though it's going to be some hardship, that they're going to get stronger. They're designed to get stronger by going through that hardship, not by avoiding it.
7: Yeah. Dr. Warren, this has been so fascinating. I love this stuff, partly because my son is always talking with me and Gene about what he's learning. So that's opened my mind up to some of the things that you're expressing. And, you know, it's just far better for us as Christians to understand these things, not to be fearful of them, but my goodness, if we could talk to the Creator and understand his architectural drawings,
6: yeah,
7: why wouldn't we want to do that? And then when it gets to these great scriptures, I am of the opinion that nothing is lost in Scripture, that the words that God has given us are very purposeful. Yeah. And I think and I hope people today can hear that when the Lord says, fear not, and to trust him.
6: That's right.
7: That it has this connection into neuroscience. Oh my goodness. But who better than the Creator to give us those words to think about so that we can live a life that is more abundant in Christ.
6: That's right.
7: Finishing the John 10:10 scripture that you gave us. So thank you for being with us. This is so good.
6: Thank you, Jim. Thank you, John.
7: And I want to say to the listeners, why not? You need to get a copy of this book. And The Life-Changing Art of Self-Brain Surgery, written by Dr. Warren, a Christian neurosurgeon. I think you'll find amazing answers in here about things that you've probably thought about, but haven't thought about in this way.
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1: 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And my daughter said, "Mommy, there's a girl in a wheelchair."
0: 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Thank you.
2: But everybody's doing it. This is Ken Ham, editor of the apologetics resource Defending God's Existence. A German study found that being in a group can influence normally honest people to behave dishonestly. They found this especially true if money was at stake. In the study, there was a financial gain if people gave dishonest answers, and they found the participants worked together to justify lying. If everyone was doing it, being dishonest seemed more acceptable. But our morality shouldn't be based on what everybody else is doing. Morality comes from God's word. You see, God is our creator, so only He has the authority to set the rules. Instead of looking to everyone else, we need to go to God's word for our morality.
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7: 91.5, the blessing weather.
8: I'm meteorologist Mike Cox. We will have mostly clear skies for tonight. A low of 66 is how we will start tomorrow morning with sunshine. However, we will have clouds increasing as we go through the day tomorrow, with scattered showers and storms returning, especially tomorrow afternoon into the evening. Highs tomorrow will be around 87. For Friday, a partly to mostly cloudy day, and we'll see a little bit better chance of scattered showers and storms as we head through Friday afternoon. We'll have highs by then around 86.
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9: Hello, and welcome to Through the Bible with Les Feldick, an inspirational and informative half hour of insight into the heart of Scripture. 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And now, here's Les Feldick with today's lesson.
10: Come back with me to Matthew 19, and I trust you'll be able to see, as I did many years ago, that this is something that cannot take place in heaven. It is something that has never taken place before, and so it still has to be future. But of course, Jesus speaks it in His earthly ministry, when the 12, including Judas, are still with Him. And then, beginning with verse 27 of Matthew chapter 19, now verse 27, "Then answered Peter and said unto him," that is unto Jesus, "Behold, we have forsaken all and followed thee. What shall we have therefore?" Now, I always qualify that. He wasn't talking about his salvation. He had that. He knew that. But what he's talking about is, what are we going to get as a reward? What are we going to get besides our eternal life? That's a valid question, and Paul certainly deals with it in 1 Corinthians chapter 3, so far as we are concerned. But look at Jesus' answer. And I always like to remind folks that when you see Jesus respond to a question, is there sarcasm, as it was in John's Gospel, chapter 12, when they're accusing him of, knowing Abraham. And then in sarcasm, he said, I know the Father. You know, you claim to know him. And if I said I didn't know him, I'd be a liar like you are for claiming to know him. Well, that's sarcasm, I think. He was putting them in their place. But that isn't the case here. He answers just as off the top as he could. And look what he says. Verily I say unto you, that you who have followed me. Now he's talking to Peter and the other 10. Judas, of course, wasn't included. You who have followed me, comma. See, now here's where you have to learn to read punctuation as well as words. You who have followed me, comma, in the regeneration. Now regeneration means when things are put back as they were originally. When the Son of Man shall sit in the throne of his glory. In other words, when he has set up his kingdom and he's now the king. Then he says, you also, the 12, shall sit upon 12 thrones judging or ruling the 12 tribes of Israel. Oh, in that plain language, just as plain as it can be. He's saying, now look, fellas, you have eternal life. You're mine. Now, I'm not including Judas. But he said, when I set up my kingdom and everything is going to be reverted back as it was before the fall, you are going to sit on 12 thrones, that is, figuratively, beneath his. He's going to be the king. They're going to be ruling the 12 tribes of Israel under him. Now, whenever I look at something like this, I have to remind myself, these men were just as human as you and I. And when he told them that this was in their future, they didn't just let it in one ear and out the other. It stuck. And they haven't forgotten it. Now, what do you suppose is on their mind over here on the Mount of Olives in Acts? That very same thing. Are you ready now to put us in our respective places of authority over the 12 tribes? Are we ready to take up our throne? I can see that so vividly. And then in verse 7, he says, with sarcasm, look, fellas, whoever gave you the idea of an earthly kingdom? Is that what Jesus said? No. He doesn't refute their idea of a coming kingdom one iota. But the only thing he says is not for them to know and understand is the what? The time. See? The fact that it's coming? Yes. But when? It's not for you to know. I remember in his earthly ministry they asked him, and what he'd say? Only the Father. See? The angels don't know. God the Son doesn't know. Only the Father. Now I have a pet definition or explanation for that. I haven't got time here. But there was a reason why he could say that without lying. But nevertheless, God knows the exact hour and day and year that these prophetic things are going to happen. And yes, the king is coming one day. He's going to set up that kingdom in Jerusalem, and God knows the hour. But he says to the 11, it's not for you to know. Why? Well, now let's go back in Scripture again and pick up the reason that Jesus, in all fairness, even though I'm sure he knew from his God side the exact day and hour, I want Genesis 21. Yet he could honestly tell the 11 that it was not for them to know. Now, if you come back to Genesis 21, and God is still dealing with Abraham in this particular place, and come down to verse 33. Genesis 21, and drop down to verse 33, where Abraham planted a grove in Beersheba and called there on the name of the Lord, the everlasting God. Now, the word in the Hebrew is Olam. Now, we covered all this way back when we were in Genesis, that this is another one of the names of deity. that the everlasting God is in the Hebrew word El, for Elohim, Olam, O-L-A-M. And Olam, in regular usage, could either mean from everlasting to everlasting, which of course God was, but it could also mean hide or hideth. And in some verses, and when we were back in Genesis, we looked them up, where Psalms uses the very same word, and it says, why hidest thou thyself from us? And we use some other verses where that same Hebrew word was used with regard to hiding. But it's also used everlasting to everlasting. All right, so what does the name really imply? Well, it teaches us that, yes, God is eternal, he's timeless, but he's also the God of time. And since he's the God of time, he can hide in time things that he wants to keep hidden and reveal them when he is ready to reveal. Now, that's why I maintain that the only way you can understand Scripture is to get a concept of the progressive revelation. God does not tell us everything back here in Genesis, but he reveals things as we come on up through time as we know it. All right, now if you'll turn to Deuteronomy chapter 29, and I think Moses, the writer here, just puts it so clearly, by inspiration, of course. Deuteronomy 29:29. And there are more verses, of course, scattered throughout the Scripture that bring about this same concept. And then when you get to the letters of Paul, the word that he uses profusely through his letters is the word mystery. Behold, I show you a mystery, a secret. That's the other word from the Greek mysterion. I show you a secret. I'll look at it in verse 29 of Deuteronomy 29. The secret things belong unto the Lord our God. What things? Secret things. Whose secret? God's. See? The secret things belong to the Lord our God, but those things which are, what's the next word? Revealed. Now, as soon as a secret is revealed, then what? It's no longer a secret, but it's to be believed. And that's what the verse implies. These things which are revealed belong unto us. Now, of course, Moses is writing to the children of Israel. And again, the children of Israel have not had everything revealed to them at once. But once God, for example, laid out the law and the tabernacle worship, the ritual, the civil law, now it's no longer a secret. And so what does he expect the Jew to do? Believe it and live by it. See? All right, now as you come on up through Scripture then, we find that God, even as the prophets wrote, they had no way of understanding what they wrote because God hadn't revealed it in such a way that they could understand. Now, I'd like to have you stop since we're looking at God dealing with time and things that are kept secret in time. Psalms chapter 2 again. Now, we've studied this chapter a long time ago. And as I've mentioned before, the only reason I don't review more than I do on this program is for those who have spent good money to get our tapes. And when something is on a tape back there 3-4 years ago, I'm kind of hesitant to repeat it because after all, they've got it and then go back and look at it. But I guess I have to realize that there are more people who don't have the tapes as do. So for your benefit, we're going to review this chapter once again. Psalms chapter 2. We'll begin right at verse 1. Where the question is asked, why do the heathen or the non-Jew rage and the people, Israel, imagine a vain thing? The kings of the earth, the heathen, the Gentiles, set themselves and the rulers of Israel, take counsel together with those Gentiles against the Lord. Now remember, that's exactly what happened at his crucifixion, wasn't it? The Jewish leaders demanded it. But they didn't want to carry it out, so they went and had Rome do the dirty work. Well, it had to be that way, because we know that Israel stoned their own people for religious infractions. They could have stoned Jesus, but that wasn't the death he had to die. In fact, the question came up at break. I guess here's as good a place as any to answer it. You know, I've always been teaching that when Christ came in his earthly ministry, he made a valid offer to be their king and to set up the kingdom. It was a valid offer. He wasn't playing games. And so the question naturally has come up, and it's come up before. Well, what if? Now, I guess that's hypothetical. But what if Israel would have embraced him as their king and he set up the kingdom before he was crucified? Well, I don't have any trouble answering that at all, because the scripture tells me with God, nothing is impossible. So had Israel have accepted the kingdom, if they would have, God would have brought about the crucifixion one way or another, because it had to happen. He had to die that sacrificial death. There was no escaping that. So if it makes you feel better when I say that he made the valid offer, but of course he knew, God knew, that Israel wouldn't accept it. But see, Israel didn't know that. Israel still acted of their own free will, just like humankind does today, like nations do today. Israel responded to the offer by rejecting it, and by rejecting it brought about that which, of course, had to happen for our salvation, that was the crucifixion. All right, but here we have it so plainly that Jew and Gentile together had to be part and parcel of his crucifixion. Now let's move on. Verse 3. Humankind, Jew and Gentile, say, let us break their, God's, bands asunder, cast away their cords from us. Then verse 4, he that sitteth in the heavens shall laugh, that is, at man's foolishness. The Lord shall have them in derision. Now, Luke's gospel, Jesus used the word perplexity. And the nations shall roar like the waves of the sea, and there shall be perplexity. Well, it's the same meaning as derision. In other words, such confusion over their political and economic problems that they don't know which way to turn. Now, we'll point this out when we get our timeline up here, hopefully, that's why between the crucifixion and Peter's offer of the kingdom in the book of Acts, there was again that time period in between wherein the derision could have taken place. And the nations of the then known world could have come to the same perplexity where we are today, and the end thing could have been brought about. Since Israel was rejecting everything, of course, everything was pushed out into the future, including the derision, because we're seeing it now in our own day and time. And I don't think there's any person living that watches the news that has any intelligence, even though they know nothing of the scripture. They have to come to the conclusion the world is in a horrible dilemma. I mean, we can't comprehend. We've had missionary friends now that had been working in Rwanda, and we're just beginning to hear a little bit from that. And it is beyond our comprehension. Pray for them, because there are believers in the midst of that, right in the middle. They told us of one whole congregation that had been massacred in total. Believers. And so pray for them. But whatever, the world is in derision. Verse 5. Now here comes the order in outline form, if you please, of the Old Testament prophetic program, as I've been calling it now for the last 4 years. And here it is. Then, after they had rejected their king, then he, God, will speak unto them, that is, the nations of the world, in his, not love and mercy and grace, but what? In his wrath. See? He will speak to them in his wrath and vex them in his sore displeasure. In other words, God is going to pour out all of the wrath and the vexation that he can possibly place during what we know as the tribulation. And of course, that's described then so graphically in the book of Revelation. All right, then immediately following verse 5, the tribulation, what's the next event in the timeline? Yet have I set my king upon the holy hill of Zion. And then look at what the king will accomplish. I will declare the decree. The Lord has said unto me, Thou art my Son. This is God the Father speaking to God the Son. This day have I begotten thee. And remember, the begottening is the resurrection. Verse 8, ask of me, and I shall give thee the heathen. Not only the Jew, but the heathen for thine inheritance. And the uttermost parts of heaven? No.

remain here on the earth. And then verse 9 backs up a little bit again to the tribulation. Thou shalt break them, that is, the nations of the world, with a rod of iron. Thou shalt dash them in pieces like a potter's vessel, which, of course, will culminate at Armageddon. And then just come down to verse 11. Serve the Lord with fear and rejoice with trembling. Verse 12, kiss the sun. See? Some people say, well, the sun isn't mentioned in Scripture. Oh, yes, he is, in the Old Testament, I mean. Here he is, God the Son, lest he be angry and you perish from the way when his wrath is kindled but a little. Blessed are all they that put their trust in him. All right, now in the few moments we have left, I'm going to put our Old Testament timeline on the board again, if I may. And it's just simply the progression of time. All the way from Adam at 4004 B.C. And then, in round figures, put it halfway between Abraham at 2000 B.C. We had the flood. It isn't quite that far. It's about 1400. But nevertheless, remember that these first 2000 years of human history are covered in the first 11 chapters of Genesis. Chapter 12 now begins then with Abraham, and all the rest of the Old Testament goes from that point on. Then from the call of Abraham, or Abram as we know him in chapter 12, all the way up to the cross is another 2,000 years. And all during this 2,000 years, God has been dealing predominantly, as I've often put on the board, Jew only, with the exceptions. And you can think of them: Nineveh, Rahab, Ruth, the Syrian general Naaman. You come into Christ's earthly ministry, it was the Canaanite woman, and then the Roman centurion. Those are the only two that he dealt with in his earthly ministry. But otherwise, it's all God dealing with the nation of Israel. And then Psalms 2 says that after they've rejected him, Jew and Gentile in consort, they have put him to death. Psalms 110, of course, tells us, come sit at the Father's right hand until I make your enemies your footstool. So that's his ascension. But so far as Psalms 2 is concerned now, immediately after the crucifixion, the rejection, there would come that undetermined period of time where there could be a derision of the nations. And then would come the 7 years of tribulation, which of course is in Daniel. And then the king would return and Israel could have the kingdom. Now that's Psalms 2 in outline. And that's all the Old Testament knows. Now, you're all well read enough in Scripture. What's missing? Well, the church, the age of grace. It isn't in here. Why? Because it's a secret held in the mind of God, and it will be a secret until God reveals it. And that's why I'm constantly telling people, don't look for the rapture or the church in the Gospels. It's not in there. Don't look for the rapture of the church or church doctrine or gospel as we know it in the Old Testament. It's not in there. Because it's a secret held in the mind of God. He's dealing only with the nation of Israel. Now we know that as soon as Christ ascended, Israel kept on rejecting the offer of the king and the kingdom. And so what did God do? He moved all of this out into the future. And he puts in an undetermined period of time. No one knows when it's going to end. And then the 7 years will come in. Then Christ will return. And then the king will come and set up his kingdom. Now, I can't put it any simpler than that. But what I want you to understand, as we go through the early part of Acts, Peter and the other 11 are going to operate only on what God has revealed. And that is the Old Testament program. Peter has no concept of God turning to the Gentiles for 1900 and some years. He had no idea of that. None of them do. And it wasn't their fault. God didn't expect them to.

0: Because he's been holding it a secret. And he's giving Israel every opportunity to yet repent of what they had done to their Messiah. And as we move on through the early chapters of Acts, you're going to see it, if you look at it with open eyes, that, yeah, Peter isn't talking to the church. He's not talking to Gentiles. In fact, I'll show you probably in the next program or two how that 7-8 years after Pentecost, when Peter goes up to the house of Cornelius, and he takes 6 Jews with him. Now again, see, this I thought of the other day, bouncing around on that tractor. 6 with him and himself, that made how many? 7. I'd never thought of that before. See, everything is so intricate in what God does. Why 6 men? Why not 5? Well, because God's perfect number is 7. So anyhow, when those 7 Jews get to the house of Cornelius, including Peter, and they see the evidence of Gentiles being saved, what's the word? They were astonished. Astonished. Why? Well, this had never happened before. And people can't get that through their head. They think that somehow or other Gentiles have been saved now, well, if not at John the Baptist, at least at Pentecost. No, they weren't. It's all Jewish. And for a Gentile to be saved, it was an astonishment. I got 1 minute. Let me show you. Come back to Acts quickly. Quickly. That'd be chapter 11 now. In chapter 10, he goes to the house of Cornelius. And it's in verse 45. Now, we'll be coming to this in detail as we hit it verse by verse. That'll be several months down the road. But here in verse 45, and it says, "And they of the circumcision who believed," those are Jews, "were astonished," those that came with Peter, "because on the Gentiles was poured out the gift of the Holy Ghost." All right, then you come down into chapter 11, and Peter and these 6 men have now come back to Jerusalem. And when Peter, verse 2 of chapter 11, when Peter was come up to Jerusalem, having been now to Caesarea, "They that were of the circumcision," now these are Jewish believers, "contended with him." What does that mean? Hey, they're putting him on the spot. And then what does it say? "You went into men uncircumcised, and you ate with them." Would they have said that if Gentiles had been saved all along? No.
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7: With SRN News, I'm Keith Peters in Washington. An ex-Fauci advisor pleads guilty to plotting to conceal COVID research.
8: A former advisor to infectious disease expert Dr. Anthony Fauci is pleading guilty to plotting to conceal federal records. Dr. David Morans is accused of using his private email account to intentionally circumvent public record laws while employed under Fauci at the National Institute of Allergy and Infectious Diseases. The indictment follows a probe by House Republicans into the origins of the COVID-19 pandemic. In congressional testimony, Morans denied attempting to evade federal transparency laws by using his personal email. He could get up to 5 years in prison when he's sentenced in November. Mike Hempen, Washington.
7: Tuesday's primary results in Florida produced big victories for President Trump.
4: Representative Byron Donalds has won the Republican nomination for Florida governor and will face former Congressman David Jolly, who won the Democratic nomination for the November contest to replace term-limited Governor Ron DeSantis. Meanwhile, progressive state representative Angie Nixon's won the Democratic nomination for U.S. Senate. She'll face interim Senator Ashley Moody, a political appointee who won the Republican nomination in the special elections to fill the final 2 years of now Secretary of State Marco Rubio's term. And in House primaries, longtime Democratic Representative Debbie Wasserman Schultz defeated former Representative Sheila Cherfilus McCormick and others in a redrawn South Florida district. I'm Ben Thomas.
7: The mission to save NASA's sinking Swift Observatory Space Telescope has been called off. NASA and Catalyst Space Technologies announced the news Wednesday. On Wall Street, the Dow by 119 points, the NASDAQ rose 41, the S&P advanced 18. 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
10: 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Our program is an outreach of 91.5 The Blessing, WHCB. 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
11: He says, "I'm the true vine, my Father is the husbandman. Every branch in me that beareth not fruit, he taketh away. Every branch that beareth fruit, he prunes it." Pruning's tough sometimes, but he prunes it so it'll bring forth more fruit. In other words, it'll grow. It becomes stronger. It becomes more fruitful. He says, "Now you're being purged," or "you're being made clean through the word that I've spoken to you." And then he says, "Abide in me." You know what abiding means? Remaining with. If I abide in my house, I remain in my house. That's where I abide. That's where I live. If I abide with someone, I'm there in their presence. They're in my presence. And he says, "Abide in me and I in you, as the branch cannot bear fruit of itself." But I find so many today trying to produce love in their life. "Oh, I'm working on loving people." You'll work yourself to death and never get it done because you don't have the capacity within yourself. But if you walk with him and ask him to shed his love abroad in your heart by the person of the Holy Spirit, all of a sudden you'll find yourself bubbling over with love for others. The same with the rest of the fruit. He goes on to say, "Except it abide in the vine, no more can ye except ye abide in me. I'm the vine, you're the branch." Don't ever get that turned around. And if you've ever studied anything to do with agriculture, let me put it that way. If you've ever studied any of it, once the seed sprouts, the first thing that happens is a root system is formed. And then you have the trunk or the vine part of whatever it is, whether it be a tree, tomato plant, a watermelon vine, doesn't matter. And then you have that thing spread out, and then it blooms, and in the bloom comes out that which will produce the fruit. But guess what? You know where all the information comes from, all the nutrition comes from? It comes from the roots through the trunk to the branch. You know what the branch is? Nothing more than a conveyor system. The branch don't know anything about the fruit. The branch can't produce any of the fruit. The branch can't do it. It just sits there and holds it. That's all it can do. But you know what? The branch enjoys all the beauty of the fruit. Most people don't even pay attention to the trunk and the root of the tree. They look at the branches where the fruit is because that's where the beauty is. And the Lord said, if you want to bear fruit, you have to abide in me. And to abide means you stay with me so that I can produce through you the spiritual fruit. And he closes that section at the end of verse 5 with these words, "Without me, you can do nothing." And yet I see Christians all the time, I see preachers all the time, trying to do a ministry on their own. The most important thing you'll do in life is to develop and maintain your personal, real relationship with Jesus Christ.